Jazz on WGVU with April Varner singing A Tisket, A Tasket. It's from her tribute album Ella by April Varner on Cellar Music, a tribute to Ella Fitzgerald, featuring, among others, Emmett Cohen at the piano. He was the arranger. Before that, we heard The Speckled Frog from the Paul Keller Orchestra with a solo on tenor saxophone from Steve Wood. The album Thank You Notes, the music of Greg Hill. It's on the Cold Plunge Records label. And we began with the Django Festival All-Stars with El Destino, composed by Ludovic Baer, who is on the accordion, also Samson Schmidt on guitar, Pierre Blanchard on violin, the album Evolution. It's from the Motema label. I'm Scott Vandewerf. Speaking of Emmett Cohen, he's got a new release out as well. And this is it's called Universal Truth. Here's Buddo, a Miles Davis, Bud Powell tune on WGVU.

0: Jazz on WGVU, and that was Richard Barata on drums with Anthropology, the Charlie Parker tune from the album Another Kind of Bird on Savant Records, a tribute to Charlie Parker, with Vincent Herring on alto sax, Craig Handy on tenor sax, Paul Bolenback guitar, Bill O'Connell piano with Michael Getz on bass, and Paul Rossman, the percussion player. Before that, Round Midnight, Thelonious Monk classic performed by the Carlos Enriquez Big Band from the album Monk Conclave, Latin versions of Monk, and that featured Gonzalo Rubalcava soloing at the piano and Michael Rodriguez on the trumpet. We began with Buddo, the Bud Powell tune, also attributed to Miles Davis, from Emmett Cohen at the piano, with Yasushi Nakamura bass and Joe Farnsworth drums, the album Universal Truth that's on the Mac Avenue label. And that's a tribute to both Miles Davis and John Coltrane. I'm Scott Van De Werf. We still have the air quality alert due to Canadian wildfires. Tonight, showers late, partly cloudy, low 74 degrees, and then showers and thunderstorms Saturday between 9 a.m. and 1, partly to mostly sunny with a high 88.
1: 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That promise still stands. 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

Jazz on WGVU and Annie Ross singing, Jerry Mulligan on the baritone saxophone, Between the Devil and the Deep Blue Sea. The album is Annie Ross Sings a Song with Mulligan. It's from World Pacific Records from 1959, and it featured on the trumpet Chet Baker. We also heard from Henry Grimes on bass and Donald Bailey, the drummer. Before that, we heard the Sonny Clarke Trio, I Didn't Know What Time It Was, and the album is called the Sonny Clarke Trio, and this is from 1958 from the Blue Note label, Sonny Clarke piano with Paul Chambers bass and Philly Joe Jones the drummer. And we began with Bill Bailey from Zoot Sims on tenor sax from his album from 1960, Down Home. It's from the Bethlehem label with Dave McKenna at the piano, George Tucker on bass, and Danny Richmond the drummer. I'm Scott Van De Werf, and you're listening to Jazz here on WGVU Public Radio from Grand Valley State University. 88.5, 95.3 FM on your radio dial. 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Now the group Something Blue with Copper Tone.

And that was Cyril Amé with Loving You from her album Move On, a Sondheim Adventure, which is from the Mack Avenue label. And that particular song was from a Stephen Sondheim Broadway play called Passion from 1994, originally. We heard the Humanity Quartet with Samba for Evandrea. And this featured Joel Fromm on tenor sax, Peter Bernstein on guitar, Sean Smith on the bass, and Leon Parker drums. Maya Lawrence was the singer, and the album is called Humanity from Cellar Music. We began with the group Something Blue with Coppertone. The album is Maximum Enjoyment from the Positone Records label, with Alexa Tarantino on alto saxophone, Nick Finzer on trombone, Sam Dillon playing tenor saxophone, Art Hirahara piano, and Boris Kozlov bass, with Rudy Royston playing the drums. I'm Scott Van De Werf, and tonight a chance of showers after 4 a.m. and partly cloudy, a low 74 degrees. And then for tomorrow, a chance of showers and thunderstorms between 9 a.m. and 1 p.m., partly sunny, becoming mostly sunny with a high 88 degrees. And for tonight and tomorrow, we still have that air quality alert. Canadian wildfires still here in West Michigan. Maybe they'll be gone by Sunday, sunny, a high 86. And Monday, partly sunny, a high 86 as well. And then showers early Tuesday morning, becoming mostly sunny, a high 82. 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Now it's Brian Lynch on trumpet. This is Blue and Boogie.

Jazz on WGVU and Dawn Clement at the piano singing Hey John, the Blossom Dearie song. That's a reference to John Lennon after she met the Beatle. And this is from a new album called Dear Ms. Dearie on the Origin label from Dawn Clement with Steve Kovalchuk guitar, John Clayton bass, and Jeff Hamilton the drummer. We also heard from Ulysses Owens Jr. and Generation Y with a version of the Hoagie Carmichael classic Stardust, featuring Anthony Hervey on the trumpet. Tyler Bullock was at the piano with Yusushi Nakamura bass, the leader Ulysses Owens Jr. on the drums. The album Around the World with You from the Cellar Music label. We began with trumpeter Brian Lynch and the Dizzy Gillespie composition Blue and Boogie that Diz co-composed with Vince Paparelli. Charles McPherson was on alto saxophone, Oren Evans piano, Boris Kozlov bass, and Kyle Swan drums. The album Torchbearers. It's from the Holistic Music Works label. I'm Scott Van De Werf. Now it's Elias Hanslanger on tenor saxophone with the title track from his new album, Legacy.

0: Jazz on WGVU and singer Jennifer Madsen, Coming Home Baby, featuring Brian Woodbury on the trombone. The album Girl Talk. We heard Andrew Kim on trombone with Welcome Home, an original from his album entitled Lineage on Origin Records, with Sherelle Cassidy on saxophone, Xavier Davis piano, Rodney Whitaker bass, and Ulysses Owens Jr. drums. And we began with Legacy from tenor sax player and composer Elias Hanslanger. And the album is called Legacy, with Mike Saylors on trumpet, Andy Langham at the piano, Ryan Hagel on bass, and Daniel Dufour playing the drums. I'm Scott Van Der Werf. We still have the air quality alert due to Canadian wildfires through tomorrow night. Tonight, partly cloudy, a low 74 degrees. Showers later in the overnight, and then more showers and thunderstorms on Saturday until about 1 p.m. Partly to mostly sunny with a high 88.
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Jazz on WGVU with Lee Morgan on trumpet and his classic tune, The Sidewinder, which is also the title of the album from the Blue Note label from 1964. And along with Lee Morgan on trumpet, we heard Joe Henderson tenor sax, Barry Harris at the piano, Bob Cranshaw on bass, and Billy Higgins, the drummer. I'm Scott Van De Werf. Now it's Freddie Cole. It's Only a Paper Moon here on WGVU.

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That was the Organic Vibe Trio with Take the Coal Train, which is a Duke Ellington composition that was a tribute to Train. And it's from the album Things We Did Last Summer from the Organic Vibe Trio, including Joel Fromm on tenor sax, Ron Aswansky on organ, and Marco Marcinko, the drummer. Before that, Benny Golson on tenor saxophone with Mood Indigo, the Duke Ellington classic. And it's from the album Horizon Ahead. It's from the High Note label with Mike Ledon at the piano, Buster Williams bass, Carl Allen drums, joining tenor sax player Benny Golson. And we began with Freddie Cole, It's Only a Paper Moon. It's from his album He Was the King, also on the High Note label, a tribute to his older brother Nat King Cole. And it featured Joe Magnarelli trumpet, Josh Brown on trombone, John DiMartino piano, Randy Napoleon guitar, Elias Bailey bass, and Quentin Baxter on the drums. I'm Scott Vandoorf. Thanks for joining us for Jazz Tonight here on WGVU. And stick around for Friday Night Blues. Here's Jeff Tain Watts with Blue Tain Jr.

WGVU weather, the air quality alert resulting from Canadian wildfires remains in effect through tomorrow for the entire state of Michigan. Tonight, cloudy, hot, and humid with possible rain and the low in the upper 60s. Tomorrow, cloudy, hot, and humid with more smoke and possible rain in the high in the mid 80s. Tomorrow night, more of the same, but cooler with the low of 60. Sunday, a partly sunny Sunday with the high in the lower 80s. Currently, we're in the lower 80s, 81 degrees near the lakeshore, 82 degrees inland in downtown Grand Rapids. 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Good evening. I'm Greg Blubin, about to begin the Friday Night Blues. Welcome to Friday Night Blues. I'm glad to have you along. If you have any blues requests, you can phone in your blues requests at 458-8850. That's the request line for anybody listening within the greater Grand Rapids area. If you're listening from somewhere beyond the greater Grand Rapids area, maybe you're in the Muskegon area listening to us on 95.3 FM, or perhaps you're beyond our radio listening area altogether. Maybe you're a little bit to the south of us and you're hearing us through your TV speakers, as we have a SAP channel that accompanies WGVK TV 52 down in the Kalamazoo southwestern lower Michigan area. And that SAP channel carries our audio to folks down there beyond our radio listening area. Or maybe you're further away than that, you're by your computer, you're hearing a stream at either www.wgvu.org or www.wgvunews.org, or maybe you have an app, a smart speaker, or some other kind of listening device to hear us from a long distance away. In any case, if you are listening from somewhere beyond the greater Grand Rapids area, we do have the toll-free line available for you to request your blues favorites at. The toll-free line is 1-877-723-9488. Again, that's 1-877-723-9488. Let me know you're out there. Let me know you're listening. Let me know what your blues favorites are, and let me know where you're calling from, especially if you're calling on the toll-free line. During each even hour of the Friday Night Blues and the Friday Overnight that we call Blues Live until 5, we're going to hear a Samu Johnson and the Associates of the Blues, who will be in Whitehall tomorrow afternoon for the Walk the Beat gig. While it's Friday night, we have three Friday night feature artists who will hear this hour and next, and they're vocalist Billie Holiday, guitarist Johnny Burgeon. Actually, that's four of them that we're doing. I don't know why I said three, but anyway, our four feature artists are vocalist Billie Holiday, guitarist Johnny Bergen, pianist Roosevelt Sykes, and guitarist Bill Perry. Billie Holiday, she died 67 years ago on this date back in 1959. Johnny Bergen was born 57 years ago on this date back in 1969. We'll hear Johnny play guitar from the current CD that harmonica player and vocalist Charlie Barth has out, because Johnny is playing guitar on that CD. And I hope his 57th birthday is going well for him. Our other Friday night feature artist, Roosevelt Sykes. Roosevelt died 43 years ago in the state back in 1983. And then Bill Perry, he died 19 years ago in the state back in 2007. This hour, we have music from the Vincent Hayes Project, because of the Vincent Hayes Band of today was at Muskegon Bike Time. Yeah, they had their gig there and got through it. This hour, we also have summer songs to play, too, and your requests as well. Right now, let's begin the Friday Night Blues with the Friday Night Opener, Get My Blues On by Larry McRae.

0: 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WGVU, Friday Night Blues. That was our hourly selection from our Friday Night feature artist, pianist, and vocalist Roosevelt Sykes, who died 43 years ago on this date back in 1983. That was one of his most famous songs, Driving Wheel. Before that, our hourly selection from our only female Friday Night feature artist, Billie Holiday. Billie died 67 years ago on this date back in 1959. We heard Billie do her rendition of the George and Ira Gershwin song of this season, Summertime. Before that, Michael Hill's Blues Mob with Long Hot Night on this Long Hot Night. And we started out the Friday Night Blues with the Friday Night opener, Get My Blues On by Larry McRae. 10:19 is the time at GVU-FM. Still ahead, we have our hourly selection from the only living Friday Night feature artist, and that's guitarist Johnny Bergen, who was born 57 years ago on this date back in 1969. We'll hear Johnny play guitar with harmonica player and vocalist Charlie Barth from the current Charlie Barth CD. We'll do that next on Friday Night Blues.
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0: 88.5 FM and 95.3 FM WGVU. Friday Night Blues. That was the Vincent Hayes Project with I Just Want to Get You High Tonight. The Vincent Hayes Band of today, they just had their Muskegon Bike Time gig. And again, I think it's worth acknowledging that they were able to play outside in spite of the awful atmospheric conditions that we are facing. So, kudos to the Vincent Hayes Band. Before that, we did our hourly selection from our Friday night feature artist, Bill Perry. The guitarist, Bill Perry, he died 19 years ago on this date back in 2007. The song we did was Trouble in the Shotgun. We started out that set with our hourly selection from our other Friday night feature artist, the only one that's living, guitarist Johnny Bergen, who was born 57 years ago on this date back in 1969. We heard Johnny Bergen with the harmonica player and vocalist Charlie Barth from the current Charlie Barth CD. It's a Queen of Getaway on the Blind Raccoon record label. From that, the song I Just Want to Walk With You. 10:33 is the time at GVU-FM. The weather for tonight, the air quality alert resulting from Canadian wildfires remains in effect through tomorrow. No particular time through, it says that it'll conclude, but anyway, it'll go on through tomorrow for the entire state of Michigan. Tonight, cloudy, hot, and humid with possible rain and the low in the upper 60s. Currently, we're in the upper 70s, 79 degrees near the lakeshore, 79 degrees inland as well in downtown Grand Rapids.
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before I was born. Got a boy child coming, gonna be a son of a gun. 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

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Let me

Up next, tonight's first request. Tonight's first request going out to Jim in Spring Lake, who often is the first one to request something. Here's Santana on 489 Blues.

0: 88.5 FM and 95.3 FM WGVU Friday Night Blues. That was tonight's first request. Carlos Santana with Samba Pati. Before that, we did the summertime classic Ice Cream Man by John Brim. Before that, the original Hoochie Coochie Man himself, Willie Dixon, with his song that mentions the seventh month that we're in, Hoochie Coochie Man. We started out that four-song set with Samu Johnson and the Associates of the Blues, Crazy Bout Helen. 10:52 is the time at GVU-FM. I'll take the time to go over the blues happenings with you. Tomorrow afternoon at 1, Samu Johnson and the Associates of the Blues are doing the Walk the Beat gig in Whitehall. Tomorrow night at 8, there are two things going on in Holland, Michigan. Vincent Hayes plays solo once again at Hops 84 East, while the Left Paul Trio is at Tulip City Bar and Grill. If you'd like to head up north for the 2026 Houghton Lake Blues Festival, our local band, the Weasel Malone Band, and Little Ed and the Blues Imperials will play there. I generally don't talk about gigs that far up, but considering that one of our local bands, the Weasel Malone Band's there, and considering Little Ed and the Blues Imperials have their current CD, it's well worth plugging. On Sunday, July 19th at 2 p.m., the West Michigan Blues Society is having what they call, quote, an all-star blues jam, unquote, with Billy the Kid and the Regulators at Chicago Beef Joint. Chicago Beef Joint is located at 822 Ottawa Avenue, Northwest in Grand Rapids. Monday night at 7, Buddy Guy is in concert at Meyer Gardens. Tickets are still available for that concert, and that's unusual for a Meyer Garden concert to still have tickets available for it in mid-July. Monday night, okay, I mentioned Monday night. Tuesday night at 7, the Duran family and Jake Kershaw are at Meyer Garden, and at that same time, Peter Madcat Ruth and the Schrock Brothers are doing the final Blues on the Road show for 2026 at Garden Club Rock Park in Rockford. The 2026 Rogue River Blues Series is a presentation of the City of Rockford and United Bank. Every Thursday night at 6, there's a weekly blues music jam at Chicago Beef Joint. Thursday night at 7, Samu Johnson and the Associates of the Blues are at the DDA New Amphitheater in Middleville as part of the Riverbank Music Series. On Saturday, July 25th at 6 p.m., Samu Johnson and the Associates of the Blues are aboard the Grand Lady Riverboat that starts in Jenison, goes down the Grand River, turns around, and goes upstream, returning to Jenison. There you have it, blues happenings. We'll do it again in about another hour just for you on GVU. Coming up, another request going out to Jim, who thus far is the only one requesting anything at this point. So his request is for us to go back to 1964, and not that much music from that that far back is played anymore on the radio. So anyway, we'll hear that Eric Burden and the Animals classic by request next on Friday Night Blues.
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1: 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This American Life.
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0: 88.5 FM and 95.3 FM, WGVU, Friday Night Blues. That was our second request. Eric Burdon and the Animals from 1964, House of the Rising Sun. Coming up, we have our second hour together of Friday Night Blues, and we have the weather forecast, too, just for you on GVU.
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0: WGVU weather tonight. The air quality alert resulting from Canadian wildfires remains in effect throughout tomorrow for the entire state of Michigan. Tonight, cloudy, hot, and humid with possible rain and the low in the upper 60s. Tomorrow, cloudy, hot, and humid with more smoke and possible rain in the high in the mid-80s. Tomorrow night, more of the same, but cooler with the low of 60. Sunday, a partly sunny Sunday with the high in the lower 80s. Currently, we're in the upper 70s, 79 degrees. And near the lake shore, 79 degrees inland as well in downtown Grand Rapids. 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I'm Greg Blubin, about to begin the second hour of Friday Night Blues. If you have any blues requests, you can phone in your blues requests at 458-8850. 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The toll-free line is 1-877-723-9488. Again, that's 1-877-723-9488. Let me know you're out there. Let me know you're listening. Let me know what your blues favorites are, and let me know where you're calling from, especially if you're calling on the toll-free line. During each odd hour of the Friday Night Blues and the Friday Overnight that we call Blues Live Till 5, we're going to hear both Vincent Hayes and the Les Paul Trio, because both of them have early evening Saturday night gigs at 8 p.m. both in Holland, Michigan. Vincent Hayes plays solo at Hops 84 East, and the Les Paul Trio is at the Tulip City Bar and Grill. This hour, we have our final selections from our four Friday night feature artists, Billie Holiday, guitarist Johnny Bergen, Roosevelt Sykes, and Bill Perry. Billie died 67 years ago in the state back in 1959. Johnny was born 57 years ago in the state back in 1969, and we'll hear him with Charlie Barth from the current Charlie Barth CD. Roosevelt died 43 years ago in the state back in 1983, and Bill died 19 years ago on the state back in 2007. This hour, we have music from the latest CDs by Teresa James and the Rhythm Tramps, Lil Ed and the Blues Imperials, Curtis Salgado, and, of course, Charlie Barth. We are going to do our first back-to-back of the evening, and that is going to be, it's going to be the song God Bless the Child, because of that was Billie Holiday's most famous song, so we're going to back-to-back it. It's always a good back-to-back. We'll hear Billie, who, again, died 67 years ago in the state back in 1959. We'll hear Billie, and then we'll hear vocalist and saxophonist Vanessa Collier do her cover version of that classic. So here's our first back-to-back of the evening, God Bless the Child.

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0: 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Friday Night Blues, that was our final selection from our Friday Night feature artist, guitarist Johnny Bergen, the only living Friday Night feature artist. Johnny was born 57 years ago on this date back in 1969. We heard Johnny with harmonica player and vocalist Charlie Barth from the current Charlie Barth CD, Issa Queen a Getaway, on the Blind Raccoon record label. From that, the song, That Wasn't Me. Before that, we did our final selection from the only pianist that was our one of our Friday Night feature artists, Roosevelt Sykes. He died 43 years ago in the state back in 1983. The song we did was West Helena Blues. We also did tonight's first back-to-back, the song God Bless the Child, the cover version from vocalist, saxophonist, and multi-instrumentalist Vanessa Collier. The original version, our final selection from vocalist Billie Holiday, who died 67 years ago in the state back in 1959. 11:23 is the time at GVU-FM. Still ahead, we have our final selection from the only Friday Night feature artist we didn't get to in that set, and that's guitarist Bill Perry. He died 19 years ago in the state back in 2007, so we'll hear Bill next on Friday Night Blues.
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0: 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That's Len the Blues Imperials from their current CD, Slideways, on the Alligator record label. From that, the question song, What Kind of World Is This? Well, Len the Blues Imperials, they'll be up north at the Houghton Lake Blues Festival tomorrow. And before we heard Lil Ed and the Blues Imperials, we did our final selection from our Friday night feature artist, Bill Perry, who died 19 years ago on this date back in 2007, the song Crazy Kind of Life. 11:35 is the time at GVU-FM. The weather for tonight, the air quality alert resulting from Canadian wildfires remains in effect through tomorrow for the entire state of Michigan. Tonight, partly cloudy, hot, and humid with possible rain and the low in the upper 60s. Currently, we're in the upper 70s, 77 degrees near the lakeshore, 79 degrees inland in downtown Grand Rapids.
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That was Curtis Salgado from his current CD, Legacy Rewind, live in 25 on the Know the Blue record label, the song Nobody But You. Before that, the Left Paul Trio with their instrumental, The Twister, and the Vincent Hayes Project got that three-song set going with Thank You Baby, a song suggested by a good caller from Montague. 11:49 is the time at GVU-FM. I'll take the time to go over the blues happenings with you. Tomorrow afternoon at 1, Asamu Johnson and the Associates of the Blues are doing the Walk the Beat gig in Whitehall. Tomorrow night at 8, there are two things going on in Holland, Michigan. Vincent Hayes plays solo once again at Hops 84 East, while the Left Paul Trio is at Tulip City Bar and Grill. If you'd like to head up north for the 2026 Houghton Lake Blues Festival, our local band, the Weasel Malone Band, and Lil Ed and the Blues Imperials will play there. On Sunday, July 19th at 2 p.m., the West Michigan Blues Society is having what they call, quote, an all-star blues jam, unquote, with Billy the Kid and the Regulators at Chicago Beef Joint. Chicago Beef Joint is located at 822 Ottawa Avenue Northwest in Grand Rapids. Monday night at 7, Buddy Guy is in concert at Meyer Gardens. Tickets are still available for this concert. Tuesday night at 7, the Duran family and Jake Kershaw are at Meyer Gardens. And at that same time, Peter Madcat Ruth and the Schrock brothers are doing the final Blues on the Rogue show for 2026 at Garden Club Park in Rockford. The Rogue River Blues Series is a presentation of the City Rockford and United Bank. Every Thursday night at 6, there's a weekly blues music jam at Chicago Beef Joint in Grand Rapids. Thursday night at 7, Asamu Johnson and the Associates of the Blues are at the DDA New Amphitheater in Middleville as part of the Riverbank Music Series. On Saturday, July 25th at 6 p.m., Asamu Johnson and the Associates of the Blues are aboard the Grand Lady River boat that starts in Jenison, goes down the Grand River, turns around, and goes upstream, returning to Jenison. There you have it, blues happenings. We'll do it again in about another hour, just for you on GVU. Still ahead, we have music from the current CD by Teresa James and the Rhythm.

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0: 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That was Teresa James and the Rhythm Tramps from their current CD, Bad at Being Good, on the Momo Joe record label. From that, Say What You Will. Coming up, we will be taking the Friday Night Blues into the early morning hours of Saturday, July 18th, 2026. We have coming up Blues Live Until 5. The Overnight. That's Mandanak Hand. And we have the weather forecast, too, just for you on GBU.
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0: WGVU weather for tonight. The air quality alert resulting from Canadian wildfires. That remains in effect through tomorrow for the entire state of Michigan. Tonight, partly cloudy, hot, and humid with possible rain and the low in the upper 60s. Tomorrow, cloudy, hot, and humid with more smoke and possible rain and the high in the mid-80s. Tomorrow night, more of the same, but cooler with the low of 60. Sunday, a partly sunny Sunday with a high in the lower 80s. Currently, we're in the upper 70s, 77 degrees near the lake shore, 79 degrees inland in downtown Grand Rapids. 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I'm Greg Blubin, about to take you from the Friday Night Blues into the early morning hours of Saturday, July 18th, 2026. If you have any blues requests, you can phone in your blues requests at 458-8850. That's the request line for anybody listening within the Greater Grand Rapids area. 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The toll-free line is 1-877-723-9488. Again, that's 1-877-723-9488. Let me know you're out there. Let me know you're listening. Let me know what your blues favorites are. And let me know where you're calling from, especially if you're calling on the toll-free line. Well, it's midnight. It's now officially Saturday, July 18th, 2026. I'd like to say happy Saturday to each and every one of our listeners who's listening right now. This is Blues Live Until 5. The Overnight, that's Mandanak Hand. Besides your requests, we have, well, we don't have any Saturday feature artists, but what we do have are selections from artists that we don't have enough music to make feature artists by, and that includes guitarist Lonnie Mack, who was born 85 years ago on this date, back he was born 85 years ago, and I can't read my writing. Oh, yeah, 1941. Yeah. We also have a selection from vocalist Screamin' Jay Hawkins, who was born much earlier in time, 97 years ago on this date, back in 1929. We'll hear the original I Put a Spell on You by Screamin' Jay. This hour, we also have music from the latest CDs by Jennifer Lynn and the Groove Revival. Duke Robillard and his all-star band, Dave Spector, Peter Karp, Seth James, and Selwyn Birchwood. Because of the fact that Buddy Guy's going to be in concert Monday at Meyer Gardens, and especially amazing that his show hasn't sold out yet. Our midnight song is going to be Midnight Train by Buddy Guy and Johnny Lang. That's how we'll start Saturday, July 18th, 2026.

station. Then to midnight in the rain, I was minding my own business, waiting for that midnight train.

ain't too much trouble. Went to local, out of town. His reply is 2 a.m. If I'm leaving, no goodbye.

0: 88.5 FM and 95.3 FM WGVU. Blues Live until 5. That was Seth James from his current CD Motormouth on the Blind Raccoon record label. The song Just a Thought. Before that, Peter Karp from his current CD Jersey Town on the Rose Cottage record label. From that, the question song What Has Happened Here? Salwyn Birchwood was in that set from his current CD, The Church of the Electric Swamp Funkin' Blues on the Alligator record label. From that, Should Have Never Gotten Out of Bed. We started out that set, The New Day and Midnight Hour, with the midnight song Midnight Train by Buddy Guy and Johnny Lang. Buddy Guy in concert Monday night at Meyer Gardens. 12:18 is the time at GVU FM. Still ahead, we are going to hear I Put a Spell on You by Screamin' Jay Hawkins, who was born 97 years ago on this date back in 1929. So Screamin' Jay is who we'll play next on Blues Live until 5.
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0: 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Blues Live till 5. That's Duke Robillard and his all-star band from their current CD, Blast Off, on the NOLA Blue record label. From that, we heard their rendition of the Alan Toussaint song, Confusion. Before that, Dave Spector from his current CD, Live at Space on the Delmark record label. From that, The Stinger. 12:32 is the time at GVU-FM. The weather for the overnight hours, the air quality alert resulting from Canadian wildfires remains in effect through today for the entire state of Michigan. For the overnight hours, partly cloudy, hot and humid with possible rain and the low in the upper 60s. Currently, we're in the upper 70s, 78 degrees near the lake shore, 77 degrees inland in downtown Grand Rapids.
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0: By request and going out to Jim in Spring Lake, here's Larry McRae with Kurt Fletcher and Josh Smith on Blues Lime Dope 5.
1: 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Right there.

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0: 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Blues Live until 5. That was Memphis by guitarist Lonnie Mack, born 85 years ago on this date back in 1941. Before that, by request, Larry McRae with Kirk Fletcher and Josh Smith from the last Larry McRae CD, Heartbreak City, on the KTBA record label, the song Keep On Loving My Baby. We started out that set with Osamu Johnson and the Associates of the Blues, the song Hot Sauce. 12:49 is the time at GVU FM. I'll take the time to go over the blues happenings with you. This Saturday afternoon at 1, Osamu Johnson and the Associates of the Blues are doing the Walk the Beat gig in Whitehall. This Saturday night at 8, there are two things going on in Holland, Michigan. Vincent Hayes plays solo once again at Hops 84 East, while the Left Paul Trio is at Tulip City Bar and Grill. If you'd like to head up north for the 2026 Houghton Lake Blues Festival, our local band, the Weasel Malone Band, and Lil Ed and the Blues Imperials will play there. On Sunday, July 19th at 2 p.m., the West Michigan Blues Society is having what they call an all-star blues jam with Billy the Kid and the Revelators at Chicago Beef Joint. Chicago Beef Joint is located at 822 Ottawa Avenue Northwest in Grand Rapids. Monday night at 7, Buddy Guy is in concert at Meyer Gardens. Tickets are still available for this concert. Tuesday night at 7, the Duran family and Jake Kershaw are at Meyer Garden, and at that time, Peter Madcat Ruth and the Schrock Brothers are doing the final Blues on the Rogue show for 2026 at Garden Club Park in Rockford. The Rogue River Blues Series is a presentation of the City of Rockford and United Bank. Every Thursday night at 6, there's a weekly blues music jam at Chicago Beef Joint. Thursday night at 7, Osamu Johnson and the Associates of the Blues are at the DDA New Amphitheater in Middleville as part of the Riverbank Music Series. On Saturday, July 25th at 6 p.m., Osamu Johnson and the Associates of the Blues are aboard the Grand Lady Riverboat that starts in Jenison, goes down the Grand River, turns around, and goes upstream, returning to Jenison. There you have it. Blues happenings. We'll do it again about another hour just for you on GVU. Still ahead, we have music from the current CD by Jennifer Lynn and the Groove Revival next on Blues Live until 5.
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Meanwhile, I was still thinking, I've got this chance, and I'm gonna take it. 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

0: 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Blues Live 05, that's a summertime favorite. Cutting Heads Tonight from Tina Bean Cutting Heads from the summer of 2000. Before that, Jennifer Lynn and the Groove Revival from their current CD, Electric Eden on the Blind Raccoon record label from that 59 Cadillac. Coming up, we have 4 more hours left together of Blues Live until 5. 4 more hours left of the overnight. That's Manned and Not Canned. And we have the weather forecast, too, just for you on GVU.
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0: WGVU weather. For the overnight hours, the air quality alert resulting from Canadian wildfires remains in effect through today for the entire state of Michigan. For the overnight hours, partly cloudy, hot, and humid with possible rain and the low in the upper 60s. For later on today on this Saturday, cloudy, hot, and humid with more smoke and possible rain and the high in the mid-80s. And for your Saturday night, more of the same, but cooler with a low of 60. Sunday, a partly sunny Sunday with a high in the lower 80s. Currently, we're in the upper 70s, 78 degrees near the lakeshore, 77 degrees inland in downtown Grand Rapids. 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I'm Greg Blubin, and with you for 4 more hours. 4 more hours of Blues Live until 5. 4 more hours left of the overnight. That's Manned and Not Canned! Because we're manned and not canned, that means that we can take your blues requests. So if you're going to be near your radio or whatever you're listening to us on, if you're going to be with us for the next 4 hours, that means that you can request your blues favorites. If you care to do so, you can do so by calling 458-8850. That's the request line for anybody listening within the greater Grand Rapids area. 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The toll-free line is 1-877-723-9488. Again, that's 1-877-723-9488. Let me know you're out there. Let me know you're listening. Let me know what your blues favorites are, and let me know where you're calling from, especially if you're calling on the toll-free line. Besides your requests, we have music this hour from the latest CDs by Duke Tomato, Mike Zito, Lil Ed and the Blues Imperials, Teresa James and the Rhythm Tramps, Curtis Salgado, and John Primer and Friends. Right now, we're going to begin this hour with Tommy Castro. We had a request to do some older Tommy Castro. I was unable to locate the song that was requested. So we will do another older Tommy Castro song. So here's Tommy Castro to start the 1 a.m. hour of Blues Live until 5.

I got a black cat bone. I got a mojo too. I got a John the Conqueror. I got to mess with you.

On the 7 hours, on the 7 days, on the 7 months, the 7 doctors say.

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I got the John the Conqueror. Gonna mess with you. Gonna make you girls leave me by my hand. And then the world will know.

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0: 88.5 FM and 95.3 FM WGVU Blues Line till 5. That was a back-to-back of the Willie Dixon song that mentions the seventh month we're in, Hoochie Coochie Man. The second version we did was by Eric Clapton, the first by Muddy Waters. Before the back-to-back of Hoochie Coochie Man, we did something from the new CD by John Primer and Friends. It's tribute to Teresa's Lounge. Teresa's Lounge, one of the blues clubs in Chicago. It's got quite a few artists on it. It's on the BHP record label. Not all the tracks on it are John Primer tunes, but John is certainly on more than half of them anyway. So we heard John Primer from this new tribute to Teresa's Lounge CD with Seven Nights and 7 Years. We started out that set with some early Tommy Castro as a substitute request, the song Can't Keep a Good Man Down. 1:17 is the time at GVU FM. Coming up, we have a summer song by request, and it's going to go out to everybody that is getting out of work at Autodye in Grand Rapids. The request is to do Lori LaCrosse Wright and the Rusty Wright Band with their long rendition of the George and Ira Gershwin song of the season. So that's next on Blues Live until 5.
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0: 88.5 FM and 95.3 FM WGVU Blues Line 105. That's Mike Zito from his current CD, Outside or the East Side, on his Gulf Coast record label, the song Down Don't Bother Me. Before that, Teresa James and the Rhythm Tramps from their current CD, Bad at Being Good, on the Momo Joe record label. From that, for the first time, we did the song Anytime is All Right. We started out that set with Lori LaCrosse Wright and the Rusty Wright Band doing their rendition of the George and Ira Gershwin song of the season, Summertime, and that was by request. 1:35 is the time at GVU-FM. The weather for the overnight hours, the air quality alert resulting from Canadian wildfires remains in effect through today for the entire state of Michigan. For the overnight hours, partly cloudy, hot, and humid with possible rain and the low in the upper 60s. Currently, our temperatures remain in the upper 70s. 78 degrees near the lake shore. 1 degree cooler inland. We're at 77 degrees in downtown Grand Rapids.
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You said you were where? Getting groceries. I don't see no groceries. You ate them all on the way home? Smells like they were giving out free samples of wild turkey to you. What's wrong with your hair? It's all messed up. Hey, I thought you were going to the salon today.

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Hey, where'd you get the money for that anyway? I know I didn't give it to you. Huh? No, I said I didn't give you that money. Something just don't smell right here. I think you're playing me, baby. 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I ain't done talking to you yet. I think I'm gonna give you one more chance to tell me the truth.

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0: 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WGVU. Blues Lime Dough 5, that's Duke Tomato from his new CD, Have You Seen My Keys? The song What a Damn Man Needs. Before that, the Left Paul Trio, I Never Stood a Chance. We started out that set with the Vincent Hayes Project in Double Talk. 1:50 is the time at GVU FM. I'll take the time to go over the blues happenings with you this Saturday afternoon at 1. Asamu Johnson and the Associates of the Blues are doing the Walk the Beat gig in Whitehall. This Saturday night at 8, there are two things going on in Holland, Michigan. Vincent Hayes plays solo once again at Hops 84 East, while the Left Paul Trio is at Tulip City Bar and Grill. If you'd like to head up north for the 2026 Houghton Lake Blues Festival, our local band, the Weasel Malone Band, and Lil Ed and the Blues Imperials will play there. On Sunday, July 19th at 2 p.m., the West Michigan Blues Society is having what they call an all-star blues jam with Billy the Kid and the Revelators at Chicago Beef Joint. Chicago Beef Joint is located at 822 Ottawa Avenue Northwest in Grand Rapids. Monday night at 7, Buddy Guy is in concert at Merritt Gardens. Tickets are still available for this concert. Tuesday night at 7, the Duran family and Jake Kershaw are at Meyer Gardens. And at that same time, Peter Madcat Ruth and the Schrock brothers are doing the final Blues on the Rogue show for 2026 at Garden Club Park in Rockford. The Rogue River Blues Series is a presentation of the City of Rockford and United Bank. Every Thursday night at 6, there's a weekly blues music jam at Chicago Beef Joint in Grand Rapids. Thursday night at 7, Asamu Johnson and the Associates of the Blues are at the DDA, a new amphitheater in Middleville as part of the Riverbank Music Series. On Saturday, July 25th at 6 p.m., Asamu Johnson and the Associates of the Blues are aboard the Grand Lady Riverboat that starts in Jenison, goes down the Grand River, turns around, and goes upstream, returning to Jenison. There you have it, blues happenings. We'll do it again in about another hour just for you on GVU. Still ahead, we have music from the current CD by Lil Ed and the Blues Imperials, the band that will be up at the Houghton Lake Blues Festival this upcoming Saturday afternoon.
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0: 88.5 FM and 95.3 FM WGBU, Blues Live till 5. That's Curtis Salgado from his current CD, Legacy Rewind Live in 25 on the NOLA Blue record label. From that, 20 years of B.B. King. Before that, Lil Ed and the Blues Imperials from their current CD, Slideways, on the Alligator record label. From that, the song You Can't Strike Gold from a Silver Mine. Lil Ed and the Blues Imperials, later on, they are going to be at the 2026 Houghton Lake Blues Festival that takes place this weekend, more specifically on this date, Saturday, July 18th, 2026. Coming up, we have three more hours left together of Blues Live until 5. Three Mars left of the overnight. That's Man Did Not Canned. And we have the weather forecast, too, just for you on GVU.
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0: WGVU weather for the overnight hours. The air quality alert resulting from Canadian wildfires remains in effect through today for the entire state of Michigan. For the overnight hours, partly cloudy, hot, and humid with possible rain and the low in the upper 60s. For later on today, on this Saturday, cloudy, hot, and humid with more smoke and possible rain and the high in the mid-80s. For your Saturday night, more of the same, but cooler with a low of 60. Sunday, partly sunny Sunday with the high in the lower 80s. Currently, our temperatures remain in the upper 70s, 78 degrees near the lakeshore, 77 degrees in downtown Grand Rapids. 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I'm Greg Blubin. I'm with you for Three Mars of Blues Live until 5. 3 Mars left of the overnight. That's Man Did Not Canned. Because we're Man Did Not Canned, that means that we can take your blues requests. So if you're going to be near your radio or whatever you're listening to us on, if you're going to be with us for the next 3 hours, maybe you might want to request some of your blues favorites. If you care to do so, you can do so by calling 458-8850. That's the request line for anybody listening within the greater Grand Rapids area. If you're listening from somewhere beyond the greater Grand Rapids area, we have the toll-free line available for you to request your blues favorites at. The toll-free line is 1-877-723-9488. Again, that's 1-877-723-9488. Let me know you're out there. Let me know you're listening. Let me know what your blues favorites are, and let me know where you're calling from, especially if you're calling on the toll-free line. We're all caught up with what's been requested thus far, so now would be a great time for you to call in. We're in the wee hours. We have open lines, and we're all caught up with everything that's been requested. So 3 hours together. I would like it if you'd phone in your request. And like I say, it's a good thing to do if you're going to be with us for the next 3 hours. Besides your requests, we have music this hour from the latest CDs by Jennifer Lynn and the Groove Revival, Duke Tomato, Selwyn Birchwood, Duke Robillard and his All-Star Band, Peter Karp, and Dave Spector. Right now, let's begin the 2 a.m. hour with the 2 a.m. song. It's 2 a.m. by Shamika Copeland.

0: 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Blues Live Until 5. That's Peter Karp from his current CD, Jersey Town, on the Rose Cottage record label. From that, for the first time, we did the song Without You. Before that, Selwyn Birchwood from his current CD, The Church of the Electric Swamp Funkin' Blues, on the Alligator record label. From that, the song What I've Been Accused Of. We started out that set and the 2AMR with the 2AM song It's 2AM by Shamika Copeland. 2:21 is the time at GVU FM. Still ahead, we have music from the new Duke Tomato CD next on Blues Live Until 5.
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0: FM and 95.3 FM WGVU Blues Live until 5. That's Duke Robillard and his all-star band from their current CD Blast Off on the NOLA Blue record label. From that, we did the title track. Before that, Jennifer Lynn and the Groove Revival from their current CD Electric Eden on the Blind Raccoon record label. From that, for the first time, we did the song Refuge. Duke Tomato got that three-song set going from his new CD, Have You Seen My Keys? The song You Know I Love You. 2:35 is the time at GVU FM. The weather, the air quality alert resulting from Canadian wildfires remains in effect through today for the entire state of Michigan. For the overnight hours, partly cloudy, hot, and humid with possible rain, and the low in the upper 60s. Currently, we're in the 70s, 78 degrees near the lakeshore, a little bit cooler inland. We're at 76 degrees in downtown Grand Rapids at the Meyer Public Broadcast Center.
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He went down to Deep Ellum, now is preaching days

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Blues Live Till 5, that's Dave Spector from his current CD Live at Space on the Delmark record label, the song Deep Ellum Blues. And we did that one for the very first time. Before that, Asamu Johnson and the Associates of the Blues with Horseshoe Bar. 2:48 is the time at GVU FM. I'll take the time to go over the blues happenings with you. This Saturday afternoon at 1, Asamu Johnson and the Associates of the Blues are doing the Walk the Beat gig in Whitehall. This Saturday night at 8, there are two things going on in Holland, Michigan. Vincent Hayes

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1: For this concert, Tuesday night at 7, the Duran family and Jake Kershaw are at Meyer Garden. And at that same time, Peter Madcat Ruth and the Schrock Brothers are doing the final Blues on the Rogue show for 2026 at Garden Club Park in Rockford. The Rogue River Blues Series is a presentation of the City Rockford and United Bank. Every Thursday night at 6, there's a weekly blues music jam at Chicago Beef Joint in Grand Rapids. Thursday night at 7, Asamu Johnson and the Associates of the Blues are at the DDA New Amphitheater in Middleville as part of the Riverbank Music Series. On Saturday, July 25th at 6 p.m., Asamu Johnson and the Associates of the Blues are aboard the Grand Lady Riverboat that starts in Jenison, goes down the Grand River, turns around, and goes upstream, returning to Jenison. There you have it. Blues happenings. We'll do it again in about another hour just for you on GVU. Coming up, we're going to do a two-song Summer of 72 set. We're going to play a couple of pop hits with some blues appeal from 54 years ago that summer. We'll hear the Rolling Stones and Millie Jackson. That's who will comprise that two-song set of Summer of 72 hits next on Blues Live Until 5.
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0: 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That was a two-song set of hits from the summer of 1972, 54 summers ago. A couple of hits of interest, at least I believe. We heard Millie Jackson with Ask Me What You Want. Millie is still around. She had a birthday this past Wednesday. She turned 82. Before that, the other 1972 hit we did was Tumbling Dice by the Rolling Stones. Now, Mick Jagger himself, he has a July birthday just like Millie. His birthday, however, is yet to happen. He is going to be 83 years old on Sunday, July 26. Coming up, we have two more hours left together of Blues Live until 5. Two Mars left of the overnight. That's Man Did Not Can. And we have the weather forecast, too, just for you on GVU.
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0: WGVU weather, the air quality alert resulting from Canadian wildfires remains in effect through today for the entire state of Michigan. For the overnight hours, partly cloudy, hot, and humid with possible rain and the low in the upper 60s. For later on today and this Saturday, cloudy, hot, and humid with more smoke and possible rain and the high in the mid-80s. For your Saturday night, more of the same but cooler with the low of 60. Sunday, a partly sunny Sunday with a high in the lower 80s. Currently, we're in the 70s, 78 degrees near the lake shore, 76 degrees inland in downtown Grand Rapids. 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I'm Greg Blubin. I'm with you for two Mars of Blues Live until 5. Two Mars left of the overnight. That's Man Did Not Canned. Because we're Man Did Not Canned, that means that we can take your blues requests. So if you're going to be near your radio or whatever you're listening to us on, if you're going to be with us for the next 2 hours, maybe you might want to request some of your blues favorites. If you care to do so, you can do so by calling 458-8850. That's the request line for anybody listening within the greater Grand Rapids area. If you're listening from somewhere beyond the greater Grand Rapids area, we have the toll-free line available for you to request your blues favorites at. The toll-free line is 1-877-723-9488. Again, that's 1-877-723-9488. Let me know you're out there. Let me know you're listening. Let me know what your blues favorites are, and let me know where you're calling from, especially if you're calling on the toll-free line. We're all caught up with everything that's been requested thus far. We're in the wee hours, and we have open lines to take your requests. So it's a good opportunity for you to phone in your blues requests. 458-8850 if you're anywhere within the greater Grand Rapids area. And if you're beyond the greater Grand Rapids area, toll-free 1-877-723-9488. Let's see those phone lights light up. Besides your requests, we have music this hour from the latest CDs by Teresa James and the Rhythm Tramps, Charlie Barath, John Primer and Friends, Seth James, Mike Zito, and Selwyn Birchwood. Right now, let's begin the 3 a.m. hour, as always, with 3 o'clock blues. Here's B.B. King and Eric Clapton.

0: 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Blues Live Until 5. That was Selwyn Birchwood from his current CD, The Church of the Electric Swamp Funkin' Blues, on the Alligator record label, from that, Talking Heads. Before that, John Primer from his new CD, John Primer and Friends, tribute to Teresa's Lounge on the BHP record label. From that, The Blues is King. We start out that set in the 3 a.m. hour, as always, with the King, B.B. King, that is. B.B. King and Eric Clapton together, 3 o'clock blues. 3:22 is the time at GVU-FM. Still ahead, we have something new from the current CD by Charlie Barth. Next on Blues Live Until 5.
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0: 88.5 FM and 95.3 FM, WGVU Blues Live to 5. That was Seth James and Delbert McClinton together with the Delbert McClinton song I Can't Wait from the Seth James CD Motormouth on the Blind Raccoon record label. So before we heard that song for the first time, we heard the song Renee by Charlie Barth from his current CD Isa, Queen of Getaway, also on the Blind Raccoon record label. And that song was Renee. 3:32 is the time at GVU FM. The weather, first of all, the air quality alert resulting from Canadian wildfires dominates in, well, it remains, it dominates the weather, and it remains in effect through today for the entire state of Michigan. For the overnight hours, cloudy, hot, and humid with possible rain and the low in the upper 60s. For later on today and this Saturday, cloudy, hot, and humid with more smoke and possible rain and the high in the mid-80s. Currently, we're in the 70s, 78 degrees near the lakeshore, 75 degrees in downtown Grand Rapids.
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That was the Left Paul Trio with Diamond in the Rough. Before that, the Vincent Hayes Project, Some Kind of Fool. 3:49 is the time at GVU FM. I'll take the time to go over the blues happenings with you. This Saturday afternoon at 1, Asamu Johnson and

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1: Rapids, Monday night at 7, Buddy Guy is in concert at Meyer Gardens. Tickets are still available for this concert. Tuesday night at 7, the Duran family and Jake Kershaw are at Meyer Garden. And at that same time, Peter Madcat Ruth and the Schrock Brothers are doing the final Blues on the Rogue show for 2026 at Garden Club Park in Rockford. The Rogue River Blues Series is a presentation of the City of Rockford and United Bank. Every Thursday night at 6, there is a weekly blues music jam at Chicago Beef Joint in Grand Rapids. Thursday night at 7, Asamu Johnson and the Associates of the Blues are at the DDA New Amphitheater in Middleville as part of the Riverbank Music Series. On Saturday, July 25th at 6 p.m., Asamu Johnson and the Associates of the Blues are aboard the Grand Lady Riverboat that starts in Jennison, goes down the Grand River, turns around, and goes upstream, returning to Jennison. There you have it, blues happenings. We'll just go over just what goes on this date, Saturday, July 18th, 2026, and this date only. We'll do that in our final hour, just for you on GVU. Still ahead, we have music from the current CD by Teresa James and the Rhythm Tramps. More specifically, something we haven't heard yet from that CD next on Blues Live until 5.
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0: 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Blues Line till 5. That's Mike Zito from his current CD, Outsider, the East Side on the Gulf Coast record label. From that, his updated rendition of the old Nina Simone song, Do I Move You? Before that, Teresa James and the Rhythm Tramps from their current CD, Bad at Being Good on the Momo Joe record label. From that, for the first time, we heard the song Close Down the Blues Bar. Coming up, we have one more hour left together of Blues Live until 5. One more left of the overnight. That's Man Did Not Can Dan. We have the weather forecast, too, just for you on GVU.
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0: WGVU weather, the air quality alert resulting from Canadian wildfires remains in effect through today for the entire state of Michigan. For later on today, on this Saturday, cloudy, hot, and humid with more smoke and possible rain and the high in the mid-80s. For your Saturday night, more of the same, but cooler with the low of 60. Sunday, a partly sunny Sunday with the high in the lower 80s. Currently, we're in the 70s, 78 degrees near the lakeshore, 75 degrees inland in downtown Grand Rapids. 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I'm Greg Blubin. I'm with you for another hour of Blues Live until 5. One more left of the overnight. That's Man Did Not Canned. Besides your requests, we will play the artist with Saturday gigs this weekend. And we'll continue our series on the Live in Chicago CD by Luther Allison. Before I get to any of that, however, we have to begin the 4 a.m. hour with 4 o'clock in the morning by Pinetop Perkins.

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0: 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That was Led Zeppelin with their summer song, Dancing Days. Before that, Luther Allison with the Walking Papers from the Live in Chicago CD, as we've been featuring that during the 4 a.m. hour on Blues Line until 5. And Walking Papers is where we left off last weekend, and that's all we are going to get in this weekend. Before that, we heard Little Ed and the Blues Imperials from their current CD, Slideways, on the Alligator record label, the song Bad All By Myself. Those guys are up in Houghton Lake at the Houghton Lake Blues Festival this coming Saturday afternoon. And before that, our local band, the Weasel Malone Band, also up there in Houghton Lake, the song Rollin' in the Blues. As I say, usually I don't talk about things happening up that far, but considering one of our locals, the Weasel Malone Band's up there, and Lil Ed and the Blues Imperials have a current CD, it's well worth mentioning. And before the Weasel Malone Band, we started the Long Music Jam in 4 a.m. hour, as always, with 4 o'clock in the morning by Pine Top Perkins. 4:32 is the time at GVFM. Here's a fine look at the weather. The air quality alert resulting from Canadian wildfires remains in effect throughout today for the entire state of Michigan. For later on today, cloudy, hot, and humid with more smoke and possible rain and the high in the mid-80s. Currently, our temperatures remain in the 70s. Still pretty hot near the lakeshore. We're at 78 degrees. A little cooler inland. We're at 75 degrees in downtown Grand Rapids at the Meyer Public Broadcast Center.
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1: 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Blues Lamb Till 5, that's Janis Joplin doing her rendition of the George and Ira Gershwin song of this season, Summertime. Before that, the Left Paul Trio with Big Beat Swing Boogie. We started out that, we also heard the Vincent Hayes Project in there with Halfway Out the Door. We started that four-song set with Osamu Johnson and the Associates of the Blues, Red Hot Mama. 4:52 is the time at GVFM. I'll take the time to go over just the blues happenings going on this date, Saturday, July 18th, 2026, and this date only. This Saturday afternoon at 1, Osamu Johnson and the Associates of the Blues are doing the Walk the Beat gig in Whitehall. This Saturday night at 8, there are two things going on in Holland, Michigan. Vincent Hayes plays solo once again at Hops 84 East, while the Left Paul Trio is at Tulip City Barn Grill. If you'd like to head up north for the 2026 Houghton Lake Blues Festival, our local band, the Weasel Malone Band, and Little Ed and the Blues Imperials will play there. There you have it. Just the blues happenings going on this date, Saturday, July 18th, 2026, and this date only. Coming up, we're going to close out with B.B. King on Blues With Me Until 3.
0: WGVU is Weeknight Jazz with Scott Vanderwerf. 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

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That's B.B. King with The Thrill Is Gone. And the thrill's not the only thing gone. I'm gone too, because my time's up for Blues Lamb till 5. This is WGVU FM Allendale, WGVS FM Whitehall, and W237 CZ FM Grand Rapids, a service of the Grand Valley State University. I'll be back tonight at 9 for Saturday Night Blues. Before I come on, Scott Vanderwerf will have his 1 hour of traveling blues starting at 8. As for now, you can stay tuned next for Beale Street Caravan. So, until tonight at 9, this is Greg Blumen wishing you a good day ahead of you. It's time for me to sign off and say goodbye for now. Goodbye.

0: From the concert halls to the juke joints, from churches to festivals in the fields, welcome to another episode of Bill Street Caravan, celebrating the sounds of Memphis and the Mississippi Delta for more than 20 years. Heard around the globe on NPR Worldwide. 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This week on Bill Street Caravan, we have the sacred soul of the sensational Barnes Brothers on the show. Also, Grammy-nominated blues man Guy Davis will be with us to deliver an installment of the Blues Hall of Fame, an exploration of the lives of the pioneers and innovators enshrined in the Blues Hall of Fame here in Memphis, Tennessee, brought to you by the Blues Foundation.
1: That's all coming up right now on Bill Street Caravan. Hi, I'm your co-host, this time, Thomas Crivens.
2: Yeah, Thomas, you're filling in a little bit for Pat while Pat is, you know, you can't hold Pat down. She's going to go wherever she needs to go.
1: Pat is a world traveler, but she still finds time to come over to Bill Street Caravan and give us that legendary Pat vocals.
2: That's right. That's right. And we're lucky that she allows us to stand in her stead. Absolutely. And today we're going to be talking about some friends of ours from, you know, I'll say right around the corner. The sensational Barnes Brothers. You know, the only word that I could use right now is electrifying, because they already use sensational in their title.
1: They picked the right word, you know.
2: Absolutely.
1: I dig.
2: So we have Courtney and Chris Barnes, who are local, emerging may not even be the word, because their family has already done so much of the work and the heavy lifting here in the local gospel community. A lot of people who have been following the local gospel scene for over the past, I'd say, 40 to 50 years would definitely recognize the name Barnes from their parents.
1: The Barnes family, Duke and Deborah Barnes, legendary Memphis gospel vocalists. But they can do it all, just like the kids can.
2: The interesting thing about the sensational Barnes Brothers repertoire is that it puts a little something extra on the gospel. When you go to a sensational Barnes Brothers show, you expect to be touched in your spirit. You expect to want to get up out your seat and dance and move and rejoice. But you can still enjoy it even if you aren't sanctified, I'd say.
1: Maybe have a beer in your hand while you're listening to it. I've seen it myself, so
2: absolutely.
1: I'm not just saying.
2: Some beer, some wine, probably some of everything else, but I know that it still comes from a very sacred space.
1: Yeah, definitely. I mean, the crowd, as well as the band in my experience, has been moved with their own performances, and the crowd gives you that energy that is reminiscent of the church atmosphere, but you just maybe happen to be in a 400-person theater.
2: Absolutely. And where's the recording that we're going to be listening to today from, what was that performance?
1: Today's performance, we're at Bill Street Music Festival, the one and only.
2: The Bill Street Music Festival, which is a part of the larger celebration that we've been having in Memphis since the 1970s, known as Memphis in May. Each year we get together in May. We have, of course, Bill Street Music Fest, but also known for the World Championship Barbecue Cooking Contest that is held each year, or as locals like to call it, Barbecue Fest.
1: Barbecue Fest, man. Shout out to the team over at Memphis in May, one, for allowing Bill Street Caravan once again to be a part. It was such an honor to capture some great, great recordings from this year, and I think some of us were even a part of it. So great year, looking forward to more with those folks.
2: Well, the Barnes Brothers, of course, are a part of other ensembles. They sing with their family. They also play with Black Cream and some other groups around town. But as the sensational Barnes Brothers, Courtney and Chris put out their debut duo record in 2019, Nobody's Fault But My Own. That title and the other songs that are on the record originate from the catalog of a local gospel label called Designer Records, which was a recording service of sorts founded by Style Wooten, a local producer and engineer.
1: Now, I've seen that, what I believe is a genre description of some of that music, listed as deep soul gospel. Does that ring a bell?
2: Deep soul gospel is one good way to put it, and people around town have been giving it their own name. They've been calling it sacred soul.
1: Sacred soul. I like the sound of that.
2: Absolutely. Some other people who could be considered sacred soul here locally would be largely label mates of the sensational Barnes Brothers, such as Elizabeth King and the Gospel Souls, Reverend John Wilkins, and Elder Jack Ward.
1: Those are some legendary names from that area and that part of the music scene, man. But they left an imprint not only down in Mississippi, but up here in Memphis as well.
2: Absolutely. And I think that there's probably no better thing to do right now. Just jump into the music, T.O.
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0: those were the sensational Barnes Brothers, live on Bill Street Caravan. For more information about the Barnes Brothers, check them out on Facebook and Instagram. 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
1: Up next, Grammy-nominated bluesman Guy Davis takes us through the life histories of the pioneers and innovators enshrined in the Blues Hall of Fame. 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
2: Ma Rainey looked in the mirror. She saw gold in her grin, around her throat, dangling from her earlobes, over her wig like a halo. She was only a teenager back when she became Ma. It happened in Missouri, in a tent. She heard a girl sing about how her man had gone. All the show people stopped caking on their makeup and listened. After she got through, Ma asked the girl, "What kind of song is that?" Girl said, "It's the blues." Ma asked the girl to sing it slow and let her write out the words. Ma spread those blues around the country. She never had no other children. I joined her band in Chicago at the Grand Theater. Ma was on top, had records out, bookings in all the big theaters. They called her Mother of the Full House then. I was playing piano on stage when the curtain opened. Two hoofers, Buck and Bubbles, rolled out this big phonograph cabinet to center stage. They put a big record on it, cranked it up, and tap danced around the machine. Ma's voice started singing out. I began to wonder if she skipped a show and just gonna play a record. The audience grumbled. Then the phonograph cabinet started shaking. Thing opened up and Ma stepped right out of it into the spotlight. Whole crowd's eyes twinkled. After she had everybody in the palm of her hand, Ma went and squeezed out the tears.
3: I've been wondering where I
2: felt good to see someone ordinary in all those jewels. Her crooked wig, pink face powder, couldn't nothing hide her soul. People who loved Ma knew pain very well. She could turn pain around. If a man quit her, it wasn't because she's ugly. It was his problem. She sang, "Now all the people wonder why I'm all alone. A sissy shook that thing and took my man from home." Even Ma's cruelty was kind-hearted. I seen the worst thing she ever done. Couldn't believe it. She had the full program then. The Paramount Flappers comedians, a whole train car full. And a torch singer used to bring down the house with her sad blues. Girl out of Chattanooga. She loved Ma. When the show came to her hometown, Ma cut the gal loose. I asked Ma why. She said, "I could have kept her forever." "Well, now she's mad and broken, lonesome," I said. "Yes, sugar. Nothing gonna stop her."

0: The girl had sense enough to understand. She even helped Ma when nobody else could.
1: Buying bootleg liquor, champagne and wine.
0: One night in Chicago, Ma threw a party at her place, all women. They drank that bad whiskey, tear off their clothes, had no idea a neighbor dropped a dime. Out of nowhere, everybody heard the police banging on the door. Ma shouted, "It's a raid!" Police kicked in the door. Underclothes start flying through the air. Cops chasing women around. Ma grabbed a dress, trying to shimmy it over her head while running out the fire escape. She tripped half-naked down the steps, and the police was standing right there waiting. Ma told them, "Oh, boys, we just had the radio up." They still took Ma to jail. Wasn't about to call her mama back in Georgia to go her bail. She only knew one person sitting on that kind of money. So the girl from Chattanooga turned Ma loose.
1: I went out last night with a crowd of my friends. It must be women, cause I don't like no men.
0: Not everyone Ma fired went on to fame and glory. Over the years, she had to do what she had to do to keep the show on the road. Ma cut the flappers, Buck and Bubbles were next. Got so nobody wanted to play their hometown. Whistling Rufus gone, Jolly Saunders too. Ma did hire someone, an accountant, Mr. Lucius Walker. He saved the show by shaving the show. Cut it down to me, Sonny the cornet player, and Roscoe the drummer. We saw the blues go from the biggest thing in the world to hunger. All those years, she sent money back to her brother to build their mama a two-story house. We'd pass by there going through Columbus. Ma's brother also built the wagon she traveled in after her days as mother of the full house ended. Put a log cabin on a flatbed, put a camp stove in it. She even carried a few bits of the old show with her. Mr. Walker towed the cabin around on the back of his dark green Studebaker. Ma called it the Spirit of St. Lucius. Mr. Walker had Ma out singing in dusty tents like back when she first heard the blues. She lived on pickled green beans she put up in summer. She wore gowns that dragged the floor so nobody could see her swelled up ankles. We didn't exactly embrace Mr. Lucius Walker. He wore a big trench coat with a sash on it, kept his hands in his pockets. Roscoe would kid Ma. "Fool can't dance," Ma told him. "Fool's been to college." We'd see him count every bag of peanuts before and after the show, and every dime in the cigar box. Couldn't get him away from the door, except one time. It was a big night down in Winter Haven at Orange Harvest. They built a stage right in the grove, lit it up with coal oil torches that keep the trees from freezing. All the pickers came with their overalls full of money. Ma slapped herself on the behind and sang past midnight. The people shouted, "Amen, amen," like a revival meet. We were all smothered in sweat and coal smoke. Afterwards, we dug into some of that cornbread and roast pig behind the stage. We seen Mr. Walker standing in the headlights of the promoter's car shouting, "You gonna kill me about 150? You gonna have to."
1: "Up low, man. Say, take more rid of his life. Up low, man. I need my people all, man."
0: We played outside Fort Myers that Friday. Ma conjured the old magic for a big crowd. Her gold twinkled, their eyes shined, the backside shook. Afterwards, we went to count our money. Mr. Walker couldn't be found. We went out back to see Z in his car. Ma's log cabin just slumped there. The dark green Studebaker was gone.
1: "Your low-down alligator, just watch me sooner or later. Gonna catch you with your britches down."
0: The eagle flew, Ma said. We four went inside her cabin. Ma lit her camp stove and a lantern, and we sat. "That business at Winter Haven was the hook," she said. act like he put his life on one night's pay. I never should have believed a man would do that. I stopped watching him close. She poured us hot coffee off the stove. We had nothing. No transportation, no money. Ma took off a gold earring and tossed it to me. She gave the other to Sonny. Roscoe said, "I want a tooth." She grinned and removed her necklace. Ma broke off the $20 gold piece. She bit it, glanced at the mark, and handed it over to him. "If anybody can stick around, we got one more show here," she said. That night, I went through the curtain, sat down at the piano stool. I looked around for the others. No sign of Sonny. Looked like Roscoe's gone, too. I began to wonder if Ma was even there. As my eyes adjusted, I saw it. A giant phonograph cabinet at center stage.

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5: Beale Street Caravan is supported by awards from Memphis Travel and Tennessee Arts Commission. All right, T.O., we're back. And for those who are listening and they're just tuning in, we got the sensational Barnes Brothers on the show today.
6: Man, and what a show it was, man. They brought a lot of energy to the Beale Street Music Fest and left that stage kind of like a pulpit or a choir stand when they walked off.
5: I'll tell the people who are listening at home or wherever they may be, you know, I don't get to church too often. So I'm pretty grateful that I have the Barnes Brothers to lean on sometimes if I just need to go ahead and get that rise inside of me.
6: Yes, sir. Yes, sir. And they figured out a way to do it without feeling like you gotta have a Bible in your hand or hymnal and have the right clothes on, man. They kind of get right to your heart no matter where you are.
5: Absolutely. You know, you're right. There's something about the music in this region and in this area. No matter what you're singing about, there's that feeling that is embedded in it that gets you right to that special place where you're really having an intimate experience with something that's a bit beyond the realm that we can speak of physically.
6: Yes, indeed. And I mean, you know, this dear city that we're in and that we love, we kind of get right to the nitty gritty. I guess that's where grit came from. But,
5: right.
6: You know, it's kind of right to the point. We're kind of a no-nonsense town anyway. So makes sense that the music gets right to the core of the matter, man.
5: Well, you know, speaking of no-nonsense, personality is one thing that really shines through when you listen to the Barnes Brothers. And I think that you're probably an authority on what they actually like one-on-one. I mean, do you have any memories? Do you have any stories that you can share that really exemplify what this brother duo does on stage and how they are as humans?
6: Man, I tell you what, they're called the Barnes Brothers for a very good reason. Those are actually two brothers. Chris is the older brother, Courtney is the younger, but they are brothers beloved. They come from a family surrounded by love, so it makes sense that it translates. I won't speak to their relationship. I think they speak for it on the stage. If you listen to the harmonies that they do around each other, you can tell that comes from just years of growing up together, and no matter what situations they were in, I'm sure they found some songs, or their parents made sure they found some songs to lift themselves up, man. So I think their relationship as brothers translates on their microphone. Those are some beautiful harmonies, and as a duo, you almost can't beat them, man.
5: You speak about family. You know, they're more than just the brothers. Of course, we mentioned their father, Calvin Duke Barnes Sr., or the first, rather, who is no longer with us, and along with their mother, Deborah Barnes, who is just an amazing spirit and soul to be around, just an extremely warm person. Still guiding them along, guiding them on. Always see her at gigs, but also their sister, Carla, and their other brother, Calvin II, who is an incredible keyboard player. We call him Cali Keys.
6: Yeah, Cali Keys. And he's also the music director of the Sensational Barnes Brothers. Big Bro. They've got Big Bro running the show behind them. So it's good. It's a good thing, man.
5: Yeah, that's right. Well, you talk about the harmonies that the brothers sing together, but, you know, I've seen them back up some other musicians, and they're fluid, even if they're just jumping in and playing and either jamming or really just giving of themselves to another artist's repertoire. I know all of us took a trip to Kansas City not long ago, and Memphis really showed out, and the Barnes Brothers were playing up behind almost everyone, whether they were a folk artist, whether they were a pop artist, an R&B artist, blues artist. We were just switching out people on stage to showcase Memphis, and they were behind almost every group.
6: Playing and singing.
5: Playing and singing.
6: Yes, indeed.
5: So, you know, more than just the Barnes Brothers, really two titans of Memphis music that extend themselves well beyond gospel to give a very unique and, again, I shall say, a spiritual experience to those who listen.
6: Indeed, man. I'm moved every time I am graced enough to be around them, and I see the effect they have on the audiences, and I just encourage those guys to keep on going, man. They're doing a wonderful job, man.
5: Well, I don't want to hold them back because you can't chain down those Barnes Brothers, but also I don't want to hold our listeners back because they probably want to get back to the music,
6: right,
5: so you want to
6: jump back into
5: the concert?
6: Let's get right back into some more music from the Sensational Barnes Brothers, live from Beale Street Music Fest, right here on Beale Street Caravan.
7: This next song is called Try the Lord. I think it's self-explanatory. If you're willing to find another source of help, betterment, completeness, I think for myself there's something I should do, and I think it's a good thing to tell your closest friend to try the Lord. Here we go.

0: All right, we're back with this week's episode of Bill Street Caravan that features two guys who are making a lot of noise in the city of Memphis. And even more than that, there are two brothers of mine personally, real close. We're brothers of friends, brothers in bands, brothers in arms. And in the studio with me today here at Bill Street Caravan, I've got none other than Mr. Christopher Leon Barnes.
1: Hey,
0: how you doing today, Chris?
1: Bill Street Caravan, this is where it's at.
0: This is
1: doing
0: where
1: well. So glad to be here.
0: Paid advertising. Yes, sir. Thank you for coming, man. And we know, and if we don't know, we're going to learn today that you do wear many musical hats in the city of Memphis and beyond. I will let the people know now that you're a part of acts such as the Bar Kays, a preeminent legendary funk group. You're a part of the Barnes family, your family band that has been doing it for all over for some time now. You're a part of the sensational Barnes Brothers. I think we'll talk about them today some.
1: Yes.
0: And you're a part of Black Cream. So you've got a lot going on, and all those acts are in high demand and busy and good. So I know you're,
1: I'd like to think.
0: I know you're busy and good, so I won't take up too much more of your time today. What have you guys got coming up next?
1: Okay, so right now we're gearing up for another tour run that starts in Quincy, California, July the 2nd. Nice. But before we head out, we're actually going to do a show right here in Crosstown Theater.
0: So for those who aren't familiar with the Sensational Barnes Brothers, give us a little bit about who. What is it? What
1: so
0: is
1: the
0: it?
1: Sensational Barnes Brothers, it's my brother Courtney Barnes and I, it's a group that came together a couple of years ago, just off a whim. A producer we were working with, Bruce Watson, who's the owner of Fat Possum, Big Legal Mess record labels, who at the time he was starting a new record label called Bible and Tire Records. He had an idea of putting Courtney and I together and recording some of his older songs, some of the songs that was in his catalog. So that's kind of how it started. So Courtney and I, we're the foundation of the Sensational Barnes Brothers.
0: So you and Courtney are sensational. What style of music are you guys doing?
1: So right now, the stylings that we're currently performing is old soul gospel, music from 60s, 70s, maybe 50s, late 50s.
0: Nice. Yeah. Now, I've seen some of you guys' shows. I've even been a part of some of your shows.
1: Right.
0: And one thing I always note is the crowd's reaction to the music is when, off the top of your head, somebody tells you, yeah, we sing gospel. You don't imagine that this is a band that's going around headlining festivals and raucous crowds and beer drinking going on, but you have a lot of that in some of your shows, right?
1: Absolutely. Yeah. So this is gospel, but it's the style of gospel that's not as intricate in the way that contemporary gospel now today is, you know, being put out. It's very palatable.
0: Yes, sir.
1: May I use that word?
0: Ding, ding, ding.
1: Palatable.
0: Word of the day.
1: Yeah. It is. And I enjoy delivering this message in particular to the raucous crowds,
0: yes,
1: to the
0: sir.
1: Beer drinkers at the festivals.
0: Amen. Yes, sir. And correct me if I'm wrong, but I think I've seen some or heard someone describe it and put a term of maybe like deep soul gospel.
1: Deep soul gospel.
0: Was that it?
1: Yeah.
0: Deep soul gospel.
1: Deep
0: nice.
1: Soul gospel.
0: And that's kind of, I guess, self-explanatory. Just deep. We did down in the crates. It's not like you said. It's not the more modern, the intricate, and the stuff that's going on. It's kind of deeper, rooted in
1: absolutely
0: in the southern music culture.
1: In southern music culture.
0: Yes,
1: absolutely.
0: Sir.
1: Deep in the Delta.
0: Yes, sir.
1: Right here in Memphis, Tennessee. A lot of the songs were birthed here in Memphis, Tennessee, from an old record label called Divine Spirituals Record Label, which Bruce Watson, he bought that label and that catalog and is reissuing this music.
0: Shout out to Bruce for believing in music of this region and investing in
1: absolutely
0: not only the music but in the people, including
1: absolutely
0: the Barnes Brothers.
1: Absolutely.
0: Man. Speaking of, so are you and Courtney, since it's the Barnes Brothers, are you guys the only Barnes in the group? Are there any other brothers or sisters or mamas in the group or anything?
1: So, yes, we feature my brother, who is the MD. Currently, he's a pianist and organist. He's a sensational Barnes brother by blood. And when my sister is in town, we definitely invite her on the stage to, you know, to be a sensational Barnes sister.
0: Shout out to Carla.
1: Carla Barnes. She's on the water right now.
0: Carmar Barnes.
1: Mama Barnes is the reason that we're sensational.
0: Come on.
1: Deborah Gleese Barnes. So we definitely try to include her in all that we do.
0: Beautiful. So we've got you in today, and this episode is about the performance at the Beale Street Music Fest. Can you tell me a little bit about your experience with the Sensational Barnes Brothers? For me, I was with you. I was fortunate to be with you guys at that performance. It was my first time playing Beale Street Music Fest. I cherish just every second of it, from the waiting to the rain to whatever was going on. I was loving. So can you tell me a little bit about how did you guys get to the Beale Street Music Fest stage, and what did you think of that experience?
1: First of all, it was a total honor to be asked to perform for this festival. So back in February, Sensational Barnes Brothers, we did a conference in Kansas City called the Folk Music Alliance Conference.
0: Yes.
1: We did a couple of sets there, 15, 20-minute sets, and that opened up our world for the rest of the year with the help of our management team, Jonas Media. They booked a few shows for this year, and it actually helped us to our booking agent, which, shout out to Crossover Touring, we've booked about 40 shows this year.
0: I was just about to say that. I've seen the calendar for myself with my own two eyes, and it's a bunch of cities and a bunch of dates on there. So I know you guys are about to really ramp it up. Will the people be able to find or purchase merchandise or music on this tour while you guys are moving around the country?
1: Absolutely. So we're definitely bringing our record that we released back in 2019, and we're currently working on new music, but we're definitely have merch, t-shirts, posters, working on some other things that you guys can kind of take home with you. Support Sensational Barnes Brothers as we grow and move forward.
0: Yes, sir. Yes, sir. Now, can you tell us the title of the first album and what the music is in there? And can you tell us a little bit about the second project?
1: Okay, so the first album that we recorded is called Nobody's Fault But My Own. And again, that was released back in 2019, I believe.
0: Okay.
1: The pandemic hit, so we weren't able to tour this album. Fast forward to 2023, we had the opportunity to do this conference. And it's opened up the world to Sensational Barnes Brothers and allowed us to, you know, perform this music to the masses.
0: So it was the Folk Alliance Conference that really kind of opened up?
1: It's the Folk Alliance.
0: Shout out to Folk Alliance, Kansas City.
1: Oh, as well as Memphis Export Music.
0: Music Export Memphis, Elizabeth Kaywine and
1: Absolutely.
0: Team. Absolutely. Those guys, they were there in the building too, and I was there. And I can testify that we had a good old time. And people from, literally, I watched people from states all over the country looking for Memphis after the Memphis artists got to performing. So again, thank you to Music Export Memphis. Shout out to the Folk Alliance. And look forward to the next one. So now you guys are touring. Are you kind of trying to retroactively tour the first album, or are you just like, we're going
1: to... Yeah, because we had some big dates, big venues to perform, Kennedy Center, Lincoln Center, which we're still in talks with them to get back there, but we never got to perform this album for the people. They wanted it. And that was before we had representation or a booking agent.
0: Mm-hmm.
1: So, yes, this would be considered our first initial tour for that album.
0: But like you mentioned, y'all are already working on the second album.
1: Working on more music and, as odd as it may seem, still trying to figure out which lane works, because we don't just do deep soul gospel.
0: Right.
1: We do little R&B. We do some contemporary gospel. Try to fill it out as much as possible, but we love good music.
0: Is there a change in the second album from the first? Are you expanding on, or are you going a whole different direction? What are you guys doing on the second
1: album? So I would not assume that we're going to go a totally different direction. We'll definitely stay in the same vein, because for me in particular, I feel like we should stay true to those things that kind of pushed us along and have gotten us to this point. But yes, we're going to definitely explore all our creativity.
0: Nice.
1: And, you know, hopefully you guys have an open enough mind to receive all the exploration.
0: Yeah. Is there a title? Do you have a name? I don't want you to leak it if you're exposed.
1: Nah.
0: Okay.
1: It's not even, no.
0: We're just working on the content at this point. Awesome, man. Awesome. Well, you guys heard it right here. I think next up on the calendar for the Sensational Barnes Brothers, June 17th in the Crosstown Theater.
1: There we go.
0: The Crosstown Theater.
1: In the big room.
0: In the big room, y'all. That's this Saturday.
1: This Saturday.
0: So this probably will be in the past when this airs.
1: Right.
0: So great show, guys, at the theater.
1: Thank you. Woo!
0: Great show at the theater, man. And if you do happen to miss the Sensational Barnes Brothers in the Crosstown Theater, be sure to check their social media. Chris will give it to you in just a second. Because as he mentioned, they are going on tour and will be all over this nation. In

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4: The measure would charge an extra 5% tax on income above $500,000 for single filers and $1 million for joint filers.
5: The federal judge also took the unusual step of asking the Michigan Supreme Court to weigh.
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0: Coming up on Tech Nation, former New York Times technology journalist Katie Hafner. She's the co-executive producer and co-creator of the podcast series Lost Women of Science, one of many efforts from the Lost Women of Science Initiative. We'll hear about who's lost and the effort it takes to find them again. Then, correcting the gene which drives many cases of frontotemporal dementia. They're testing it now across 7 countries, and it's only the beginning. Lisa Deschamps, the CEO of Aviato Bio, joins me. All this coming up on this week's Tech Nation.
1: Let's Take 5 with Moira Gunn. This is 5 Minutes.
0: In 2012, I interviewed Brown University neuroscientist Seth Horowitz. He's the author of The Universal Sense, How Hearing Shapes the Mind. I mentioned to him a recent television commercial which featured a ringing telephone, and we all got up to answer it. Was this his intention?
2: Of course. What happens is when you put an environmental signal into something that you're not expecting, you're not going to be necessarily paying attention to the television. You will suddenly shift your attention to what is normally the source of that signal. So if you hear a telephone on television, you will look for your telephone. It's sort of like a friend of mine saying that he really wished that musicians would stop putting police sirens in their tracks because it was making him all paranoid. He's listening to his music and all of a sudden there's a siren coming down the street. Why? It's about what you think of as normal signal placement in your environment. A telephone is not supposed to be on the screen. It's supposed to be in your pocket, or if you're my age, it's supposed to be on the desk attached by a cord. So it's just a matter of shifting your attention to get you to pay attention. Oh, here's a product in your pocket, and yet we've shown it to you somewhere else.
0: So I have to say that easily, you know, 25%, if not more, of the commercial went by before we realized that they hadn't.
2: This is why sometimes commercials are not really laid out properly. It's like, oh, we have something that will get someone's attention, but they don't think the next step. It's like, where is their attention going? So if this was an ad for a telephone, very nice, but you're not looking at the screen, it doesn't really
0: actually,
2: do
0: I don't even know what it was an ad for, but it tricked us several times in a row. Same thing.
2: This is the problem of using sound in advertising. It's badly handled for the most part. I have a sound design company, and this is what we've been trying to get the word out. Use sound properly or don't use it at all. And unfortunately, most people just don't use it at all.
0: Now, let's talk about Neuropop. You co-founded it. One of the things you do is sonic branding. Give us an example of sonic branding. I mean, the telephone ringing was the, well, let me get your attention right now. That's not sonic branding.
2: No. The idea of sonic branding is the idea of identity. My background is in auditory neuroscience, and my partner, Lance Massey, is a composer. And he came up with the T-Mobile ringtone, that da-da-da-da-da. And that came up because he wanted to know, how can we really get somebody's attention and lock this is only the T-Mobile sound? And not to do advertising for them, but the idea that I told him was you have to use psychophysics, how the brain takes the world from out the world out there and puts it in your brain. Sonic branding is coming up with a sound that locks your identification of something, an emotional response, an object, a beloved phone or a piece of equipment, in with all these psychological factors. So most people just make a sound and think, okay, I have played that sound 500 times when I'm showing you a picture of this new car. You will therefore identify this sound with that car. Unfortunately, if you do sound wrong, it's very irritating. Or it's just too complicated, and you'll go, was that a bad soundtrack or something like that? It doesn't use the proper psychological principles. So the way we started with sonic branding was Lance called me one night just after I finished my PhD and said, what's psychophysics? And first I had to explain there's no dash. It's not psycho and physics. It's just mapping the outside world onto your brain. And the best way to do it is to take multiple senses and stack them up. So he was saying, well, I have a visual logo, and it's these little squares that went, I think it was gray, gray, gray, pink, gray. And I said, well, if you make a sound pattern that matches the visual pattern, people will lock onto that. And so he came up with ba-ba-ba-ba-ba to match the visual, and it became one of the two best-known audio logos of all time. The other one being Walter was always an Intel logo, ba-ba-ba-ba.
0: Yeah.
2: You know, what other kind of things can you think of that you are instantly identified with the sound? Old jingles. If you're trying to come up with a sound that identifies an object, it's much more complicated. It has to be short. It has to get a response very quickly. That's unique to that item.
0: You've been listening to a 2012 TechNation interview with former Brown University researcher and neuroscientist Seth Horowitz. He's the author of The Universal Sense, How Hearing Shapes the Mind. I'm Moira Gunn. This is 5 Minutes.
1: 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I'm Paul Lancour.
0: From San Francisco, I'm Moira Gunn, and this is TechNation. Today on TechNation, the lost women of science are found again. Former New York Times technology journalist Katie Hafner joins me to talk about their podcast and more from the Lost Women of Science Initiative, an initiative it has taken to find and continue to find the invisible women scientists made visible again. Then Alviato Bio's Lisa Deschamps describes their work in frontotemporal dementia, now in clinical trials in 7 countries. For those cases with genetic causes, the hope is to extend these trials to Alzheimer's and beyond.
3: TechNation is underwritten in part by MindK, a global software development force in a world where every business can be global, on the web at mindk.com.
0: And now, Katie Hafner. Katie, welcome back to TechNation.
4: Oh, gosh, thanks for having me, Maura. I don't even remember the last time I came onto TechNation.
0: We were very young.
4: younger.
0: We'll go with that. And we talked so much about technology over the years. And now here you've really switched it up with Lost Women of Science. I mean, it's many things. But my first question is, just how lost do you have to be one of the Lost Women of Science?
4: Well, one of the criteria is you have to be dead. Because the way
0: that leaves me out.
4: Yeah. Thank goodness. I like to say we have to draw the line somewhere. I mean, there are so many female scientists who deserve recognition. And what I say, and the rest of the people at Lost Women of Science tend to agree with me, is that these women who are dead, just they can't speak for themselves. And so we speak for them.
0: And what are all the ways that you speak for them? Because there are a lot of different things going on in this project.
4: Right. I mean, so just to dial back a little bit. So we've been around for about 5 years and we're a nonprofit. We're an educational nonprofit, a 501c3. And we get our funding from some of the big foundations. We started off with a big grant from the Gordon and Betty Moore Foundation. And we've gotten money from Schmidt and Templeton. Anne Wojcicki gives us money still. And our big funder is the Alfred P. Sloan Foundation. And we have this database of 425 women who basically got shortchanged by history, who did amazing things, I might add. And my philosophy in all of this is, you know, Rosalind Franklin, Marie Curie, great, you know, you go, girls. But it's enough already. I mean, there are so many other women who deserve credit. So we do it in a variety of ways. Our flagship product is the podcast. And we do multi-episode seasons and 30-minute episodes. And we do something called Conversations, where we talk with people who've written books. We have an emergency tip line, like emergency, lost woman.
0: Yeah.
4: And I know, with a little ringing telephone. And people really call in. They take it very seriously. They call in, they tell us about women who got, you know, just disappeared. And so we do something called From Our Inbox, which is talking to either this person who called in or someone they refer us to. And we've done several of those. And that's very, very gratifying. And then we have a series of books that we do with Penguin Random House. It's a 3-volume series for middle grade readers with an imprint of Penguin Random House called Bright Matter Books. The first volume came out last summer. The second volume is coming out soon. And the third volume is coming out sometime after that. We profile 10 women per book. And just, oh gosh, we have a Wikipedia project. We got a bunch of money for which we are very grateful from Craig Newmark Philanthropies. And we collaborate with the Smithsonian. They have a new museum called the American Women's History Museum that's very much in development. And we collaborate with them on these wiki edit-a-thons where you get a bunch of people together and edit these. With the money we have from Craig, we create, modify, update, correct, amplify the Wikipedia pages for our scientists. So we have that. What am I forgetting?
5: Well, you're forgetting a few things, but we'll get to that.
4: Okay. Thank you for reminding me.
6: I'm on top of this today.
4: I tell you this, Maura, and it's like, we are busy. We're exhausted because we're tiny. We're teeny tiny. Like, you're basically looking at like 25% of us.
5: And I have to say, we had a joke years ago about we were going to do the 32nd minute. It was a 1 minute, what we call an interstitial in radio, but it's just like they pop in a little 1 minute. And the 32nd minute was because women just don't have time. And so for the first 30 seconds, you talk about something, and the last 30 seconds would just be music. So you could go and do 6 things, and you'll be back. Come back on. You got 30 seconds. You
4: know? Oh, my God. I love that.
5: And it's just
4: okay.
5: Like,
4: right. I know. Can you hold on? I have to go change the laundry over. Give me a second.
5: Right. You know, and for women are all chuckling out there, and some of the men are like, what are you talking about? And it's like, all the women understand. It's how we operate.
4: Right.
5: So don't be surprised if Lost Women of Science operates just like that. But you are going to be surprised when you hear some of these clips from the podcast. Now, the first person that we're talking about is Catherine Burr Blodgett. Set us up for the first clip.
4: Oh, Catherine. So we did a 6-episode season we just finished. Took us forever. Because a lot of her stuff was lost, and we'll get into that. A lot of her papers and things were really hard to find, but you and I will talk about that. She was a physical chemist in the early 20th century at GE's research lab in Schenectady, New York. Her father had been an up-and-coming huge talent at GE, a patent lawyer. And there was a tragedy that occurred, and her mother was actually pregnant with Catherine when this happened, quite pregnant. And when this happened in Schenectady, New York, where they lived, the mother and father were in bed. It was late at night. Imagine then that a crime happens late that same night in your haven of a home, a crime so unspeakably heinous that to this day, Schenectadians recount it as if it is still fresh, as if the tragedy befell not just one household, but all of Schenectady.
7: I know it was 1897, but no, you could get a sense, an eerie sense of something bad happening there, even if it was 127 years ago.
8: It was at night. Mr. and Mrs. Blodgett were already in bed. Mrs. Blodgett heard a noise, so she told her husband to get up.
9: George Blodgett confronts the burglar, gets shot, but doesn't quite realize it right away.
8: He stumbled through the doorway.
9: And then actually goes downstairs to chase him.
7: And then he realizes he is badly hurt. And at that point, he collapses. So the guy escapes out of the house.
8: Mrs. Blodgett, she's got a young child sleeping in the next room, was very close to giving birth to their second child.
10: She was panicking.
9: She apparently had a gun.
8: Opened the window.
7: And shoots the gun 4 or 5 times just to alert the neighbors.
9: Her plea for help. The police bring a surgeon in.
8: From Albany within 55 minutes.
11: He survived for a short time, but the medical care wasn't sufficient and he did pass away.
8: they never found the person who did it.
6: And what I think of is the terror and horror that the wife experienced. It's a wonder she didn't lose the child.
11: Mrs. Blodgett wore black for the rest of her life.
4: Oh, gosh, listening to that. Yeah, good choice, Moira. First of all, it gives you a sense of how much work we put into these things. Putting that montage together was just brutal. And we actually got people to stand in front of the house where this happened in Schenectady and tell us into our microphones like what they remembered. And then the music, just I have to give a plug for our composer. We have our own composer. Her name is Lizzie Yunin, and she's getting her doctorate at Juilliard in composition, and she's fabulous. I have to say, listening to it now, I think the music's a tiny bit heavy-handed, but like a little too dramatic. Like I would have toned it down, but whatever. What else can I tell you about that clip?
5: I mean, it's just an amazing part to the story. And for people listening to the podcast, this just isn't, well, her mother was pregnant with Catherine. And now, you know, and then you go on to tell a story. It's so great to hear these voices, to hear the real reaction and to have them there. And I want to actually take another clip from this interview. And when you hear the clip, you might wonder why the title isn't Finding the Lost Women of Science or Katie Goes in Search of the Lost Women of Science. But please, let's play that now.
4: It was late last spring, a few months into our reporting journey for this season, when I'm deep into Catherine's family tree and I come across a great niece, Deborah Alkema, who lives in Massachusetts. I find a number and I decide to call. To my surprise, she answers the phone. About 20 minutes into our conversation, Deborah Alkema mentions a storage unit. Storage unit? Yes, a family storage unit in New Hampshire, where I happen to be spending the summer. Deborah tells me she's been meaning to go sort through it and thinks she'll drive up there sometime in the next few months. I say, how about sometime in the next few weeks? Visions of laboratory notebooks, stacks of them, are dancing in my head. Sure, says Deborah. She's a very nice person. And I offer to meet her there.
10: The entry is over there.
8: Oh, I see.
10: So you just want to pull over there somewhere.
12: Your destination is on the left.
10: Entry is right there.
4: We're in Belmont, New Hampshire, about 30 minutes north of Concord, the capital of that live, free, or die state. And as we're pulling into the parking lot, Deborah tells me what she remembers about her great-aunt Catherine.
10: She used to come visit us regularly, and she would bring us, like, scientific toys and stuff. And my sister credits her with bringing the electric doorbell kit that got my sister interested in electricity, and she's an electrician. I was, like, in my upper teens when she died, I think.
4: Northland Secure Storage.
10: Yeah.
4: How long have you had this unit?
10: Since Mom died, and I'm really bad on years. I need to get in my storage unit around there.
13: What unit are you in?
10: This one here, Ben.
4: Oh, wow. There, in that tiny space, are cardboard boxes and plastic storage containers, a good 2 or 3 dozen of them, all stacked up.
10: Yeah, we have a lot of family papers.
4: We start rummaging around, looking at labels on the boxes.
14: Miscellaneous items.
4: Then, holy smokes, something has caught my eye. Lying at the top of one of the boxes we've just opened is a very, very old, thick, brown, leather-bound book. Frayed at the edges, with Catherine B. Blodgett handwritten on the cover and the number 968 at the top in black ink. This is her lab notebook from October 1st, 1918. So basically her very first notations.
10: So she would have been 20.
4: Mm-hmm. She would have been 20. There isn't much in it.
10: No.
4: It only goes to page 10.
10: Hmm.
4: Wow.
5: Well, it was the first one. It was the first one she made.
4: Yeah.
5: And I would suspect there was one for the next year and the next year and the different projects, et cetera.
4: That's what one would assume.
5: But you didn't find them.
4: In the end, we did not. But you know what? You're the first to hear this. We got an email from someone the other day who did work with them, who did find them, I believe. I still haven't had time to get back to her, but she said that she heard the season and that she was as obsessed with Catherine as we then became 40 years later. So this was in the 1980s. And she, I think, worked with the Notebooks. But since then, so, you know, GE doesn't exist any longer. It got split into these three entities. And somewhere along the line, the Notebooks, I believe, which were the property of GE, got destroyed. That's my thinking. It's my best guess. So, but I just want to say a word about this storage unit adventure. So, you know, what we do at Lost Women of Science is we, you know, we're like little baby Robert Caro's, you know, how he like who wrote The Power Broker and the still unfinished multi-volume series on LBJ. And his credo is, you know, turn every page. Like, you never know. Like, go around that next corner. That's why I've always been so slow as a reporter. Like, you just never know what's going to be around the next corner. And that's, so we were not going to give up. When we could find nothing about Catherine, even though we were doing a whole season on her, which made me very nervous, I thought there has to be somebody somewhere who knows something or might have something. And sure enough, this storage unit popped up. And I have to tell you, Moira, that one notebook was the least of it. It was mountains and mountains of material. Oh my gosh, her lecture notes from when she was studying physics at Cambridge for her PhD in 1925. Oh, and her handwriting and her teeny tiny little handwriting. She kept a diary. It just, so many interesting things. The letters back and forth to various interesting people. And what I say to people, all of you people out there, is if you had a great aunt or a mother or grandmother who you think might have done something interesting, just please, you know, go through her stuff. You know, women tend to think, oh, I have nothing to leave behind. And I'm sure Catherine didn't think that her papers would be interesting to anyone. And it's just the way we think. We're so self-deprecating about things like that. You know, men, on the other hand, have, you know, 50 boxes at the Library of Congress and all of their, as they say in the German, their Nachlass, what they, you know, leave after they their posthumous droppings. Anyway, so that's what I say is please be careful. I think it was this material, this Catherine material, was endangered. Who knows what would have happened to it? Because the family, you know, they were off doing other things. And there it was sitting in this storage unit, and it was costing them a lot of money every month to keep it. And I don't know what would have happened if we hadn't come along.
5: So where is it now?
4: So here's what I did. Deborah Alcamo, one of the three siblings who are survivors of Catherine, great nieces and nephew. Deborah very generously let me take it with me. It filled my car. I brought it home. My husband helped me schlep it into the house in New Hampshire. And I spent weeks, and I'm not exaggerating, weeks. And I had help. I had this one chemist fly in from Chicago, the chemist Peggy Schott, who helped us put the episode together, to go through all the science, because we're not scientists. And then two other producers came and helped me sort through it all. It was just a mess. And I put it all into, and my idea was this stuff belongs at the Library of Congress. So I put it all in these envelopes, these transparent envelopes, and dated it by year, which is how the Library of Congress does it. And I organized all of it. I gave it back to Deborah Alcama. She took it, and now I think there's a happy ending to this, is that a lot of it is going to end up as a Catherine Blodgett collection at the Library of Congress.
5: There you go.
4: I know.
5: You need Katie Hafner on your side.
4: Right, exactly. It's like, but guys, please don't throw this stuff away. Just don't think that it's nothing, because it's not nothing.
5: Now let's do one more lost woman that we found. Let's do a clip from that one. And so I have to insist on this, and I want to, because so many people, either whether it's during their education or at work, all over the world, they've come in contact with or have heard about or know about a statistics method called the Monte Carlo method. And now we're talking about Clara Dawn von Neumann, known affectionately as Clary. Now set us up.
4: So Clary was married to John von Neumann, who was a very famous mathematician and computer scientist. And what you're going to hear at the beginning is when they meet for the first time, which is really kind of lovely. And then we'll talk later about how I personally feel about how we present science and scientific explanations at Lost Women of Science.
15: So he then finds her at the bar and basically says, will you buy me a drink? And she agrees. And they chat and they get on like a house on fire.
4: But this was the early 1930s and Clary was married and so was Johnny. So Johnny went back to his wife in the U.S. and Clary stayed in Europe with her husband. And life went on for a while. But this meeting in Monte Carlo was important. For one thing, these two people liked each other, and they wouldn't forget it. And for another, Monte Carlo would reappear in a place they couldn't have expected. In the late 1940s, Clary and Johnny would work on a computer program to execute a mathematical algorithm. And that algorithm would be named for that very gambling hotspot. It's called the Monte Carlo method.
16: Well, the Monte Carlo method uses a statistical sample.
4: That's Nick Lewis, a historian of technology at Los Alamos National Laboratory.
16: In order to make predictions about parts of the natural world, say the motion of particles, without having to do detailed calculations on the possible behavior of every single particle.
4: So the Monte Carlo method imagines many possible outcomes of a particular event, like the motion of particles, and then it simulates the event over and over again to determine the probability of each outcome. It uses randomness to solve problems. For example, say you're sitting at that roulette wheel in Monte Carlo placing your bet. The ball will land in one of 37 slots. But what would it take to derive an equation accounting for every variable?
5: I've been speaking with former New York Times tech journalist Katie Hafner about the podcast series Lost Women of Science. We'll talk more after a break.

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In the second half of our show, Alviato Bio's Lisa Deschamps describes their work in frontotemporal dementia, now in clinical trials in 7 countries. For those cases with genetic causes, the hope is to extend these trials to Alzheimer's and beyond. Stay with us.

0: You're listening to Tech Nation. I've been speaking with former New York Times tech journalist Katie Hafner. She's the host and co-executive producer of the Lost Women of Science podcast from the Lost Women of Science Initiative. Now, one of the most famous men of science in the realm of computer science and mathematics was Johnny Van Neumann. In our last segment, we learned that Johnny, at the time a married man, finds himself with Clary, also married, but to someone else. Clary is sitting at the bar in the casino at Monte Carlo. How chic! And who knew Johnny, the computer scientist, had it in him? He asks Clary to buy him a drink. It will be many years before they marry, but from that point forward, they both contributed to the creation of a statistical approach called the Monte Carlo method. And yes, it was named after the roulette tables in Monte Carlo. The method determines the probability of a particular result in any random situation. To my knowledge, however, it is not about how to approach an attractive person at a bar and determine the probability of any particular outcome, although I could be wrong on that. However, I do know that the Monte Carlo method is used today to predict probable outcomes in many areas, from finance to engineering and more. Let's start with that spinning roulette wheel. Where will the ball land?
1: Say you're sitting at that roulette wheel in Monte Carlo placing your bet. The ball will land in one of 37 slots. But what would it take to derive an equation accounting for every variable? The ball's initial position, its kinetic energy, its angular momentum, and all the other factors, the friction acting on the ball, the ricketiness of the table, the crookedness of the house. It's reasonably simple to state mathematically how each individual factor shapes the odds for what the ball will do in the next small fraction of a second. Spin smoothly, deflect from an obstacle, or settle in a landing slot. But deriving a single equation to predict the odds for final landing positions directly from starting conditions is much, much harder. So instead, Monte Carlo uses statistics. It plays endless rounds at a simulated wheel, collects the data, and presents its findings. Meaning, with the Monte Carlo method, you're living out the possible scenarios of what could happen to get a sense of what's probable. But in simulating all of these scenarios, in walking down all these paths, the unlikely is eventually, inevitably realized. And this ability to map out not only what is probable, but also what is improbable, might be a fitting analogy for Clary's own life.
0: Well, I don't know what to say. Did Johnny Van Neumann have the greatest approach in the world? Or was he cheap and didn't have a dollar in his pocket to buy a cocktail? What's the story here?
2: Oh, wow. Good question. I wish they were alive to ask them. I don't know, but it turned into an incredible love story that's with a very tragic end. But you'll have to listen to the season to get the entire story. But what I love about that clip, and it's really nice to hear it again, is that we make a point at Lost Women of Science of not dancing around the science. We explain it. Even if it's painful for us, we try to make it painless for the listener. And I cannot begin to tell you how much time we put into that that explanation. We went over it and over it and over it, and we must have run it past at least two really smart computer scientists. Who, you know, you get one thing when you're explaining science, as you know, you get one word wrong and it's completely changes.
0: I mean, you've lost them. Yeah. You lost all the scientific community.
2: Right.
0: We can't talk to
2: exactly.
0: you anymore. And you've lost the audience way back there.
2: You got it. So it's really, and I've learned this from years and years and years of writing about technology. You've got to get it right. But our job is even harder because you not only have to get it right, you not only have to explain it to a lay audience in terms they'll understand, but you have to make it entertaining because it's audio. And so I'm really proud of myself. I went out and I found the roulette, the sound of the roulette wheel and the way we wove that in.
3: Very good. Very good.
2: Thank you very much. And it was our idea to give the explanation of the Monte Carlo method in the context of roulette, which was what was happening in Monte Carlo when Clary and Johnny met.
3: You also have a Lost Women of the Manhattan Project.
2: Mm-hmm.
3: Remind people of what the Manhattan Project was and who are these lost women?
2: So anyone who saw the film Oppenheimer, and we have that film to thank, and the book actually by Marty Sherwin and Kai Bird to thank for bringing the movie to us, remember that the Manhattan Project, and actually my grandfather worked on the Manhattan Project. He was a physicist there. Was this super secret project done mainly at Los Alamos in New Mexico to build the atomic bomb. And so it was the sort of elite of the elite of physicists and other scientists around the country who came together to do this. And one issue that I have with the film is that there are very, very few women. There's sort of one woman who's a stand-in for all women of the Manhattan Project. And I was pissed off, and I decided that we needed to do a full series and call a mini series and call it the Women of the Manhattan Project. And oh my gosh, just remember, it makes me exhausted just thinking about how much work we put into this. But yeah, we chose, I forget how many it was, six women or so, or nine, I don't even remember. But and we did a full episode on each one of them. And there's one who is absolutely, just breaks my heart. This woman, Carolyn Parker, who, Moira, I thought we didn't even have enough. All we had was her name. And I thought, how are we ever going to do a whole episode on this woman? So I would love for everyone to go to lostwomenofscience.org in the search box, type in Carolyn Parker. And she was Black, from Gainesville, Florida, and she was working at one of the labs that was contributing to the Manhattan Project, and she developed leukemia in her 30s, as she was a physicist, and she was ABD, she was all but dissertation, I believe, at MIT. Which was crazy in those days to be a Black woman at MIT getting your physics PhD. Hello. And she gets leukemia. And there's this, I won't give it away, but there's a heartbreaking sort of someone sort of trying to speculate on what it is that made her sick. So, yeah.
3: Quite a story.
2: Yeah.
3: A human, amazing, true. A human story. But now we get to the part that I didn't know. And it's so funny because before we hit record, you said, have I told you about the play and the opera?
2: I know, right?
3: Time now to tell me about the play and the opera.
2: Well, the first thing I'll tell you about is the opera because it's not actually technically us doing it. It's somebody wrote a play about Rosalind, wrote an opera. Somebody wrote an opera about Rosalind Franklin, and I believe it's just, the title is just Rosalind. And we got wind of this, and we decided that we would do a live podcast from London because we won a BBC award. Just telling you this makes me feel like, man, we've really done a lot. So we won this BBC award, and part of the award was that that they would give us a space in which to do a live podcast. And so we thought, let's get the librettist and Rosalind Franklin's relatives all into one space and do a live Q&A for the opera. And so it was really the kickoff for the opera. So that's extremely exciting. And it's so much fun to be kind of sort of tangentially a part of that. Then the thing that we really have done right from the get-go is this play. So I'll try to make this really brief. I wrote a novel a few years ago that got a really nice, a lot of attention. And I was on a panel at the Bay Area Book Festival or something like that. And somebody came up to me afterwards and said, "Hi, I'm a playwright and I'm working on a novel." And I said, "Playwright? Really?" I mean, she was a total stranger. I said, "You know, there's a play I think that needs to be written about, and you look like a really good..." I had no idea who she was. Her name is Cindy Lou Johnson. She's an amazing playwright and has written very well-received plays. I didn't know any of that. She just looked like a nice person. And I said, somebody needs to write a play, maybe you, about Lisa Meitner, the physicist the theoretical physicist who worked with the chemist Otto Hahn, and they had a very fraught relationship. He won the Nobel Prize. She did not. She was nominated 49 times. She still didn't get it. She was a genius. You know, has all the makings of an amazing play. And so she said, "That sounds really interesting." And so I said, "We just need to raise the money." And so someone who's on our board of advisors at Lost Women of Science happens to be on the board of the Seattle Repertory Theater. This is when, you know, someone was saying to me recently, plays are either charmed from the get-go or snake bit. And this one, I think, is charmed. So Seattle Rep, this wonderful artistic director, Damaso Rodriguez, immediately liked the idea. We raised the money in like 2 days because people love plays. And so we raised the money for the commission. And Cindy was off and running. She wrote a draft. It was good. She wrote another draft. It was better. She's working on another draft. They did a reading last summer at Seattle Rep. It's now going to be in the South Carolina New Play Festival, and we're trying to get it to New York, and it's going to be great. So it's all about this relationship, which is very, very tragic and fraught, between Lisa Meitner and Otto Hahn, and the title is Fishin'.
3: Fishin'. There's a... It's not like fishin', like fishin' in the creek. Fishin' as in physics. F-I-S-S-I-O-N. Fishin'.
2: Correct.
3: Correct.
2: Yeah, let's get that right.
3: Fishin' for fishin'. That could work. Oh, no.
2: Isn't that exciting?
3: I think it is very exciting. I'll tell you, there's something magic about you, Katie. You just kind of stand around you and these magical things happen. As you and I both know.
2: Yeah.
3: I just want to thank you for coming in and doing this work. And please come back. See us anytime. We'd love it.
2: Oh, that's great. Yeah, maybe when the play is out or something like that. That would be great.
3: That would be just terrific. My guest today is journalist Katie Hafner. She's the host and co-executive producer of the Lost Women of Science podcast. 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I'm Moira Gunn. 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

0: dementia, in this case frontotemporal dementia, may be caused by environmental factors or trauma, or for 1 in 4 cases, have a genetic basis. This last group is the focus of Aviato Bio. Lisa DeChump is its CEO. Lisa, welcome to the program.
1: Thank you, Moira. I'm really happy to be here. Thank you for having me.
0: Since 2023 and the public announcement that actor Bruce Willis was diagnosed as suffering from frontotemporal dementia, we've all become aware of this condition, at least in the overall. FTD, as it is called, F for fronto, T for temporal, and D for dementia, FTD actually describes a group of conditions in which we can see degradation specifically in the front and temporal lobes of the brain, hence frontotemporal dementia. Now, FTD can come from a variety of genetic mutations, as well as environmental and trauma-based causes. And specific to our interest on biotechnation, of course, are the genetic causes. And within that, those genetic traits handed down from one generation to the next, hence the familiar saying, it runs in families. Now, we're interested in one of them today, and it would be an unhealthy mutation in the GRN gene, which appears in 20 to 25% of cases with genetic causes and can be found in about 10% of all FTD cases in total. And I do want to say that today we have no cure for frontotemporal dementia, nor do we have a proven way to slow it down. We can only treat the symptoms in each of its progressive stages, which brings us to Aviato Bio. And welcome once again to its CEO, Lisa DeChump. Welcome, Lisa.
1: Thank you. I'm happy to be here.
0: With respect to FTD, specifically with the GRN gene, what is Aviato Bio working on?
1: Well, Aviato Bio has started from pioneering research at King's College London, which has really set out, Moira, to figure out how do we solve some of the most difficult challenges today that exist in treating neurological conditions, which is how do you get to the brain? And as you just mentioned in FTD, it is a frontal temporal brain disorder. These patients have a mutation that causes a loss of progranulin, which is what, when it's lowered and reduced, it's what causes the degeneration to occur. And so our goal is to find a way to get directly to the brain to restore progranulin levels to as close to normal as possible. So these patients could, depending on when you treat them, either stop the further progression and or never get those symptoms in the first place.
0: Now, this has been tremendous pioneering work, and it's been going on for a while. Where did it start?
1: Yeah, so Aviato Bio is a London-based, globally focused, clinical stage CNS gene therapy company, and our work started at King's College in London. So our company is a spin-out of Professor Chris Shaw's lab over at King's College. And again, his goal was to figure out ways to deliver therapies directly to the brain, with the goal to find a way to give as little as possible of the therapeutic in the most targeted way to ultimately create efficacy for these patients while managing and minimizing any potential safety challenges, which is a key challenge that exists today in neurological conditions. Professor Shaw's idea was to find a way to effectively deliver this therapeutic directly to the brain. And he came up with a neurosurgical procedure, which is a one-time approach to get to the parts of the brain where this disease starts.
0: Now, what I haven't described is what it's like for a person who has frontotemporal dementia. Tell us about that.
1: Yeah, these patients have very uncharacteristic symptoms, because when you say dementia, I think people think initially memory loss, overall cognitive impairment. But in FTD, these patients' disease looks very different at the start. So there are multiple variants of the disease. So you mentioned Bruce Willis earlier. He has a variant called aphasia, which is lost his ability to communicate. The most common variant is behavioral. So these patients all of a sudden go from, you know, being normal, upstanding citizens, going to work every day, coming home to their families, making, you know, a living, et cetera, to all of a sudden doing crazy things, including becoming addicted to different substances, losing their job, and just doing very uncharacteristic things for who they are as a person. Only as the disease progresses does it become more characteristic of what you would think about when you hear dementia.
0: Now, to be clear, Professor Shaw's work is no pipe dream. You are in humans. In fact, in cases like this, we do a combined phase 1-2. Remember, phase 1 is safety, and then phase 2, we're getting into dosages over that phase 1, phase 2. You are in phase 1-2 study combined, looking for both safety in humans, finding dosing levels, and looking for early signs, preliminary signs of efficacy that it works. I mean, you've just described what he did. No, we're not going to take healthy humans and give them neurosurgery. That's not going to happen. So tell us about these human trials. What is it like for the patients? What are you measuring? All of the aspects.
1: Yes, absolutely. So these patients, I would say, are more mild to moderate in nature of their disease, and then they would be eligible for inclusion in the trial. In the early phase, we're looking at acute safety as it relates to the surgery. That's in the first 0 to 2 weeks. Then from there, around the 3-month mark, we look to see, are we seeing an increase in the progranulin levels in the cerebral spinal fluid? That's what we call an early biomarker for us. Then as we go into the 6-month time horizon, we're looking to see, that's our first primary endpoint, and it's a safety endpoint. And so we're looking to see, how are the patients doing overall? We also start to take volumetric MRI as another sign and symptom, as is this therapeutic having an effect. These patients, as their disease progresses, they have a lot of atrophy in their brain. So their brain becomes smaller. And so a really good early biomarker is to say, are we continuing to see the decline in the atrophy, or have we stabilized it? So that's a really good, again, biomarker to look at. And then as you get into the kind of 12 to 24 months mark, you're looking to see some more functional improvement, or what you would consider maybe more traditional efficacy type markers. And that's where there are many cognitive assessments and different scales used to monitor these patients. So definitely from, you know, day zero or day one of dosing all the way through the 5-year period, you will have a continuation of different data points to look at and assess.
0: Now, I know there are 17 locations because I looked out on clinicaltrials.gov.

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1: With them, you know, along the duration. And so it's really important that these patients have a support network and specifically a caregiver that lives with them that can really make sure that they're doing okay and also that can be monitored along the journey here.
2: Now, for this treatment, Aviato Bio has received orphan drug designation from both the FDA and the EMA, the European Medicines Agency. This means you will, among other things, get specialized assistance from the agencies, but you will be following these patients for up to 5 years. Are those earlier readings we just talked about, might they substantiate a drug approval sooner, or do we have to wait 5 years?
1: Yes, of course, it will be an ongoing dialogue, as you mentioned, with the different agencies across the board. But there is quite a lot of precedent for approvals based on biomarkers, such as we just discussed. And so we feel really positive that, you know, what we will see could translate into a full approval as we go forward. I think the recent uniQure data that, you know, has just come out 3 years out is another kind of, I would say, really positive signal that what you see early from a biomarker perspective can translate into real efficacy as time persists.
2: Now, Aviato Bio is not just a one-trick pony. We've just talked about replacing a mutated gene. You know, sometimes genes overproduce, and we want them to continue producing or produce less or even stop them altogether. What are you working on there?
1: Yeah, so our pipeline, in our pipeline, we have an exciting focus on tau, so different tauopathies. As you mentioned, Moira, our lead program is what we consider gene supplementation, where we're restoring progranulin levels. And in our pipeline, we need to knock down where there's an overexpression of a gene that's doing harm. And in this case, we're focused on tau as our area. We're using our microRNA platform to target a gene called MAPT. And MAPT is very well established in Alzheimer's disease, as well as in other forms of FTD. And so by knocking down this gene, we can ultimately, potentially, to be proven, of course, have an effect on both, big areas with huge burden like Alzheimer's and certainly other forms of FTD at a minimum. But tau is a key driver for neurodegeneration across many other disease areas.
2: Aviato Bio has really a full complement of efforts going on in parallel here. And I happen to know your background prior to taking up the CEO responsibilities here. You had other significant professional biotech experience, a long career with Novartis, ultimately with Novartis Gene Therapies. You're very much oriented, I know, to launching globally from the start. And if I had any illusions about that in the work up to this interview, you just offhandedly at one moment said to me, patients don't have time to wait. Let's talk about that. And the mission of Aviato Bio.
1: Absolutely. It is core and front and center to everything we do. And patients don't have time to wait. In our case, we're talking about neurological conditions. Time is neurons. We say that all the time. I often tell people on my team about a story that I heard from one of the mothers. I was talking to one of the mothers whose son has muscular dystrophy, and she was telling Duchenne's muscular dystrophy, to be specific. And she was telling me and a bunch of other of my peers that, you know, her son will either be the first generation to live or the last generation to die, based on the timing of when these therapies come to the market. And that has stuck with me. I still have the chills even just talking about it with you today. And that has stuck with me, you know, from the moment I heard it to every single day I wake up and think about that mom and her comment, because that is a call to action to all of us as an industry. We have a huge responsibility and patients are waiting and they don't have the time.
2: Lisa Deschamp is the CEO of Aviato Bio. More information is available at Aviato.

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That's A-V-I-A-D-O, AviadoBio.com. 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

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I'm Paul Landcourt.

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0: Welcome to the Commonwealth Club of California radio show. I'm Gloria Duffy, co-president and co-CEO of the club. We're a nonprofit, nonpartisan public forum presenting a range of thought leaders on important issues of the day. Thanks for joining us for an exploration of the limits women face in the fields of medicine and science. Dr. Jennifer Granda says that despite decades in which progress was made, barriers still continue to block women's advances. Grandis, the author of Harsh Medicine, Why Women Can't Get Ahead in Science and Healthcare, is in conversation with journalist Katie Hafner, who also hosts the Lost Women of Science podcast. Let's hear what they have to say.
1: Hello. And welcome to this evening's Commonwealth Club World Affairs program with Dr. Jennifer Grandis. I'm Katie Hafner. I'm a journalist, and I am the co-creator and host of the Lost Women of Science podcast. I'm going to tell you a little bit about our speaker. Dr. Jennifer Grandis is a distinguished professor at the University of California, San Francisco, and an otolaryngologist specializing in head and neck cancer research. Her career has been shaped by both groundbreaking cancer research and firsthand experience navigating the realities of academic medicine. Her new book is Harsh Medicine, Why Women Can't Get Ahead in Science and Healthcare. Welcome, Dr. Grandis, and I can call you Jenny?
2: Of course.
1: So as I was preparing for this, obviously with Lost Women of Science and all the work I've done at the New York Times on women, mostly in science, mostly in computer science, I just was reading and thinking, still? Like, really? Because I always thought that it was better for women in medicine. So I want to start with a little bit of a history of women in medicine.
2: Sure.
1: This woman, Dorothy Anderson. Dorothy Anderson was this woman who graduated from Johns Hopkins Medical School in 1926. She was one of only five women in her class. But Hopkins was well ahead of its time. When Johns Hopkins Medical School opened in 1893, there were three women admitted to the first class. Yale Medical School, it turns out, was founded in 1810 and admitted women in 1916. So that would be 106 years after its founding. But better than Harvard Medical School, which didn't officially admit its women until 1945, 163 years after it was founded in 1782. Then there's UCSF. How many years do you think after UCSF was founded that it started admitting women? It was nine. But Stanford, however, Stanford's history is a little complicated as a medical school. But when the Stanford trustees formally adopted San Francisco's Cooper Medical College to serve as the university's new medical department, women were included from day one, matching the co-educational mandate established when Stanford University itself opened. But back to Dorothy quickly. So after Johns Hopkins, she went to Rochester for her internship, and she wanted to become a surgeon. But in that day, we're talking 1920s, women just were not accepted as surgeons. You know, women, they weren't sort of patient-facing. It wasn't thought that they should be patient-facing, right? So they were sort of more in the background. She settled for pathology, and thank goodness she did. So she was working at Columbia University's Babies Hospital. And back then, in those days, cystic fibrosis was routinely misdiagnosed as celiac disease. But Dorothy Anderson, who was sort of the epitome of an open mind, was doing an autopsy on a baby who had died, and she saw the lung involvement. So this has led me to believe that things are a lot better for women in medicine, which then in the last few weeks, that's sort of come crashing down. And I think the one premise of your book is that there are, what's the percentage of women graduating from medical school these
2: days? At least 50%.
1: At least 50%. Mm-hmm. But the glass ceiling enters the picture when it comes to leadership roles. Is that?
2: That's one of the points. Absolutely.
1: That's one of the points.
2: Yeah.
1: And was that one impetus for the book? Let's talk about that.
2: Yeah. So the impetus of the book really was finding myself baffled by the challenges of being a woman in science and medicine. Early on, I went to a college that was 50% women, and it never occurred to me that I couldn't do anything I wanted to. Medical school was about a third of women, and there really wasn't any obstacles to women getting to medical school. If they applied and they were qualified, they were accepted. Mm-hmm. Well, at least in the early 1980s when I went to medical school. The first introduction to it being really not quite right is going to surgery. So I made the choice to go into surgery, and in my internship, it was me and 18 men. And that was a very unusual experience for me. I had never before been in a situation where I was the only one. And I thought, okay, this is different, but I believe in a meritocracy. And I believe that if I'm excellent, I will pave the way for others. And that really was my approach. And even though people did sometimes awful things to me, I was quite resilient and I had a lot of support and I didn't let it really derail me. And so I just kept going.
3: Was it derogatory comments or sort of sly comments?
2: Oh my goodness. It was so many things, Katie. So one of the more egregious, the chair of surgery, he was new to the institution. I was on a service and he paged me to come to his office so we could start rounds. And I knocked on the door and he said, come in. And he didn't have any pants on. And I said, oh, I don't think you're ready. I'll meet you on the wards.
3: He said, I'm ready.
2: Well, it was shocking, but there was no one to talk about it with. I mean,
3: this
2: I was the only one.
3: Horrific.
2: It is. Yes. I don't want to defend it. And of course, I don't think anything like that happens today. I think so. Things have really changed substantially. But I wasn't going to let that get in the way of me learning how to be a good clinician, and in that case, a good surgeon. So there were lots of experiences as a trainee because it was uncomfortable for the people that I was training with that I was the only woman. I crashed the boys' club. They were able to do things and behave in ways when I wasn't around that they had to think twice about behaving in those ways when I was around. And so it was awkward from time to time, but ultimately these became my friends. We became, you know, allies and partners. And I think one of the reasons I became a scientist is that it felt so objective. Like it was about peer review. It was about having a great idea. It was about publishing a paper. And really the balance of being a surgeon and being a scientist was absolutely intoxicating. I think one of the things I didn't appreciate, which is maybe relevant, is that I grew up in this organization. This is the University of Pittsburgh, and people sometimes tried to do bad things to me, but I had acquired so many mentors and allies and sponsors and powerful people. So when people tried to hurt me, there was a more powerful person, always a man, who stepped in and protected me.
3: Yeah, you say that in the book. It's very inspiring.
2: Yeah.
3: That often a man stepped in.
2: Absolutely.
3: So I want to follow through on this idea of academic medicine. Why don't you quickly say how that differs from just a pure clinician?
2: Oh, absolutely. So in the world of academic medicine, there really are three important missions. You know, number one is to practice clinical medicine, which is very similar to our colleagues who are not in academia. But we also train the next generation, whether it be medical students or residents or fellows. And that's a very important part of the mission. And then for me, the really magic was discovery. It was really our job to discover the underpinnings of the diseases that were afflicting our patients. And I became a scientist because my surgeries were not curing my patients with cancer.
3: Yeah, you write about that. Yeah. Incredibly poignant story. It really deserves to be read. And otolaryngology, is that a male-dominated?
2: Not anymore. I mean, what's really remarkable is that, you know, half of our faculty and half of our trainees, and we've had many years where all of our trainees have been women. So women are coming into surgery more and more. I could talk a little bit about how I understood that in the beginning when it was really just so few of us. But what I would say is that the reason I undertook the study that is the basis of the book is that I realized that as a role model, I couldn't fix it. That simply being the best I could be, being successful in all the objective ways that the community agreed was the right way to be, it wasn't changing it. So I wrote the book because I needed to understand what was happening. And so when I interviewed the people and I listened to them, I was able to acquire a degree of understanding that I hope I can impart in the book.
3: So my understanding of the sort of the genesis of the study was you went to visit Arlie Hochschild in Berkeley.
2: Yeah.
3: Famous for,
2: absolutely.
3: For her book, one of her books called The Second Shift.
2: Absolutely.
3: And why don't you describe that?
2: Sure. So Arlie Russell Hochschild is just a wonderful human being. And we had gone to the same small liberal arts college a few years apart, but I had been connected to her through a fellow alum. And in Pittsburgh, there were very few women in leadership. And I came to UCSF and I thought, oh, it's going to be a completely different ecosystem, because as you recounted when we started, you know, women were admitted early on. This is San Francisco. This is the Bay Area. And what I found is there weren't that many and they were suffering. Some of them were really struggling to embody their positions of leadership. I thought, huh, how could this be true? So I started talking to Arlie about, and then I guess there was some documentation of persistent pay inequity, which is something I had worked on early on. And I thought, oh my goodness, we've known about this pay inequity for decades. Why is it still true? And so she really persuaded me that the way to understand was do a qualitative research study to adopt her models and go meet people.
3: But let's define how she defines the second shift.
2: Yeah, yeah. So her work was so important to me when I was trying to be a surgeon, be a scientist, be a mom. And she described essentially the two job model that really afflicts most women, despite having, you know, parents and a wonderful husband and lots of people to help out. I still found myself really taking on more of the responsibilities to managing the children, the housekeeper, their lives. And this was true for the women in my study early on. I did a study many years ago in otolaryngology, and the women, all 504 of them in the country, they spent an average of 11 hours a week on family matters that the men otolaryngology.
3: 11 hours more than
2: the men, exactly.
3: And we are not surprised.
2: No, we're not.
3: One thing, this is a bit of a digression, but the men do kind of think that they're pulling their weight more, right?
2: Well, you know, I hate to generalize. What I'd like to say that, I'm happy to, but I have to say that I have learned to take responsibility for my own decisions. So we sometimes joke that in our family, he was going to take care of the outside of the house and I was going to take care of the inside of the house. Well, that's not really equal work. But I agreed to that.
3: Yeah.
2: And one of the ways I coped with being so busy at work was to be very protective of my roles when it came to the children. I felt I had to delegate some things, like taking them to preschool and picking them up, because that was just impossible in my schedule. But I was determined to be on the board of their preschool and do all these fundraisers. I was determined to, we laugh about, I came to the library every Friday when they went to their school library, because they went to the lab school up the hill from me. And so I'd finish my cases and I'd run up in my scrubs and I was, you know, their mom in the library. But so I did this to myself in some way. I don't blame everybody else.
3: But that was your second shift.
2: It was. In other words. It was. Okay. It was.
3: And so you took Arlie's whole concept of the second shift and applied it.
2: Yes.
3: To your qualitative study.
2: Yes. Yes.
3: And walk us through your findings.
2: Oh my goodness. So it's extraordinary. I learned so much. I thought I understood. It's kind of like, this is my family. I know them. I understand this. And then I met all these people who I didn't know. And I'm like, I think I'm learning something about the world that I've been living in, but I hadn't really seen it. So here's what I learned. I didn't know any of the people that I interviewed. I reached out to them. It was IRB approved email. I was coming to their institutions to be on a board or give a talk.
3: To be clear, you traveled all over
2: the country. Yeah. And it was before COVID, which was fabulous, because I think today I might have been tempted to do it via Zoom. And I can't tell you how important it was, I think, that I came to their institution, I walked into their office, I got their approval, their consent to participate, and then I just listened. Mm-hmm. And I turned the tape recorder on, and the conversations, well, the tales they told were just remarkable. And 50% of my cohort were leaders. They were chairs, they were deans, they were center directors. It was hard to find women in these positions because there was just a paucity of them. And I did this because I wanted to interview people, Katie, who I thought were in positions of responsibility, accountability. So they couldn't just point the fingers over there. So it was really interesting. I'd walk into the room of a woman, and sometimes they just jumped right into it. They had something they wanted to talk about. But more often than not, they'd say, oh yeah, I know this happens to people. This is right after, you know, the Me Too movement. It was very much in the news. But no, it's not really ever happened to me. But inevitably, you know, over the course of the hour, they would be flooded with memories. And it was really remarkable. And it felt like it was cathartic.
3: Really?
2: It was therapeutic.
3: As if they were realizing it for the first time as they were talking to her.
2: Well, they didn't talk to people about this. I'll never forget. So here's an example. I was meeting with a dean, a woman dean of a school of medicine in the United States. And she's very anxious when I walk in the room because the CEO of the health system is going to call her. And she keeps calling him her boss, and she's very nervous. And then as we start talking, she starts describing how he has all the power and she doesn't have any power. And he used to have her job. But when he was promoted to his job, he kind of scooped all the power that went with the job and took it with him. And it was so hard to watch her not only be anxious about her current experience, but describe how she felt compelled to leave the institution that she loved because it was clear to her that the person in charge there, the dean there, really didn't value her. So she kind of drew a line in the sand and he forced her to cross it. And suddenly she's living in this other city in this job that she doesn't really want. And so here's a woman who's in charge. And I just felt her pain and suffering really come through, and it harkened back to many times in her career. So this was typical with the women. Now, the men were to me even more interesting because I hadn't had conversations with my male colleagues about this because it just was awkward. And when I was going through my experiences at UCSF, I could trust very few people with what was happening to me because I was so ashamed of what was happening. I kept wondering, what am I doing that's bringing this on me? Am I behaving in such a way that I deserve this? So what was really wonderful about speaking to the men is I would say they were all really decent human beings. There was a basis of commonality and conversation. They were all really dedicated to these really, I think, important missions that we all work in. But the men who had wives or daughters who were in science or medicine, they got it.
3: They got it.
2: They got it. But even then, Katie, what was remarkable is they agitated. They would talk about their loved one. Here's an example. A man was talking about how his wife is mansplained in every meeting she goes to, and she can't get a word in edgewise, and you know somebody's always interrupting her. And I said to him, he's head of a center at a prestigious university. I said, well, when you're running a meeting, how do you manage that? And he said, oh, it's never happened.
3: Oh. And he said, oh my God.
2: And he said, oh, that can't be true. It must be happening, and I must not be aware of it. And that was really how most of these conversations went. It was sort of they were having an epiphany about what they weren't seeing that was potentially right in front of them.
3: There you were, person by person, not just opening their eyes, but you probably helped change behavior.
2: I don't know.
3: Do you get emails from people saying, I know?
2: No, one of the really important things that my sociology colleagues at UCSF taught me about this kind of research is you have to promise them confidentiality. Mm-hmm. And so I don't disclose their names or their institutions. Some of them I've seen, you know, and they've reached out to me and they've
3: That's what I mean.
2: Touched base. But it's up to them. I don't ever reach out to them, but I have occasionally bumped into people and they'd say, you know, that conversation mm-hmm. really was eye-opening for me. Mm-hmm. Thanks for that.
3: Yeah. So let's talk about some of the main themes. I mean, I'm sure that you heard several sort of recurring things. What would you say the main points people made were as you were visiting them?
2: I think the main thing was that I came away with is we have to normalize these conversations. You know, I never imagined in my wildest dreams that I would be the poster child for discrimination or harassment. I would have been appalled to think that I would be a person speaking out about this because it would have felt shameful.
3: Right.
2: But I have to say, there's a lot of things that happen before one really feels this way. And yet we don't always live and work in a world where we can talk about it. Mm-hmm. So for example, I gave a talk at a big ENT meeting and it felt wonderful. It felt really empowering. Maybe 7, 8, 9 months later, I gave a similar talk at a different meeting, but it was a slightly different talk. And a man came up to me after the second talk and he said, you know, the first time I heard you speak, I was really uncomfortable because I was wondering if you were blaming me. And this is a very common reaction, which
3: really?
2: Is important to talk about. Because if someone feels like you're blaming them, it shuts them down. The conversation really can't go anywhere. And he said, but today I could hear it. I could really hear it with open ears. And then I went out to lunch with women who I work with. And I've worked with these women for many years. And I said to them, tell me, have any of you ever experienced anything that Jennifer Grand has talked about? And he said, I heard things that I never, ever knew. And so what I think is we just need to talk to each other about our experiences because we feel, you know, mistreated, but sometimes people aren't seeing, you know, the impact of the mistreatment. We have to talk about it and gut check it and get feedback about it and not wait till it's an absolute crisis, because human beings are human beings and we're going to stumble. We're going to make mistakes and we just have to have compassion and forgiveness for each other. And we can't just kick things down the road until they explode, because then everybody's harmed.
3: We were talking earlier and you said that the calling a female physician by her first name, talk about that a little.
2: Oh, it's so interesting. So we talk about microaggressions. I love, hate the term because micro is tiny. Like, it doesn't matter, right? But aggression is not good. And what I can tell you is that the accumulation of the microaggressions, it's just exhausting. Mm-hmm. And so what typically happens is I walk into a patient room. I always introduce myself as Dr. Grandis, because I was taught early on that I need to communicate that I'm in charge and that they can trust me and I will take care of them. And it's not unusual for a patient to then call me by my first name. And I never say anything in that setting because it's a very different power dynamic, but I understand that it makes them feel more comfortable if they can bring me on to a different level. But when I am introduced at a national meeting and I am introduced as Jenny, and my male colleague is introduced as Dr. Grandis, I feel like I've been detitled.
3: So do you step in and say,
2: well, I do now. So one of the people I interviewed really helped me understand that. She says, oh yeah, this happened to me last week. And I got up to the microphone. I said, thank you for the introduction. I want everybody to know that I am a physician and a scientist. And, you know, and you can refer to me as Dr. So-and-so. The hard part is finding the way to do that with grace.
3: Yes.
2: And finding a way to do it so you don't shame the person unnecessarily.
3: Right.
2: So it requires these conversations, and I don't think it's an easy fix, but we just have to remind ourselves that at the end of the day, their aggressions, as micro as they may seem.
3: Mm-hmm. Yeah. And a lot of it, I think, is unconscious, right?
2: Absolutely.
3: And speaking of unconscious, so you were on KQED Forumed.
2: Yeah.
3: And that phone call that came in, that question that came in, just to
2: describe. Oh, I love this phone call. So if any of you heard it, a woman called in and she described herself as feeling like she really got it. She was a feminist and she understood the tribulations of women in traditionally male fields. And she was in Spain on a walk and a fellow walker collapses and a woman runs over to help them. And she runs over too and she says to the woman, are you a nurse? And the woman says, no, I'm a doctor. And the woman who called in, she said, I felt so ashamed that I had made that mistake. And I just feel like we have to have compassion. And the next time, she probably won't make that assumption. But
3: it's even if she does, she can, there's still time.
2: Yeah, always. Yeah. That's another really important point, Katie, that I don't know that I make in the book, but I really want to make it. There's no expiration date for talking about these things. So I had the wonderful experience here with our beloved dean, who is just retired.
3: Oh.
2: And he did something in a meeting with me many years ago that was extremely uncomfortable. And I didn't tell him about it at the time because I didn't have the words. And then there was a piece in the New York Times, the Work Friend column, and it really encapsulated the experience.
3: Really?
2: And I sent it to him and I said, I'm so sorry that I didn't say anything at the time, but this is what happened with us and how it made me feel. He wrote back right away and he said, please forgive me. Thank you for letting me know. It's just a journey to try to do better. So when things happen to you, it can be really liberating to finally talk about it. There's no expiration date. If you don't have the words in the moment, which is understandable because sometimes we're like, did they just say that? You can go back later and have the conversation.
3: And how wonderful that he reacted that way. I mean, I'm not surprised knowing him, but how wonderful that he did.
2: Yeah.
3: And one of the things that intrigued me in the book was your discussion of who it is that women perceive, how they come to perceive what they can achieve and who they can be and how they get those signals.
2: Yeah.
3: And so part of it, of course, is mentorship, and we'll talk about that. But one of them that really struck me, because we did an entire episode on this at Lost Women of Science, is the dude wall.
2: Oh, my goodness.
3: So yeah, we did an entire episode on dude walls. Yeah. And I'll just say what that is this whole term dude wall was born at Rockefeller University, where outside its main auditorium, there's a wall that's covered, of course, with portraits of scientists from Rockefeller, you know, who've won the Nobel Prize or a major medical prize. And Rachel Maddow was coming to give a talk. And she's standing there waiting to go in the auditorium, and she turns to her handler and says, "What's with the dude wall?" And this is absolutely the case that every day you're walking to your classes.
2: Yeah.
3: There's the dude wall.
2: Yeah.
3: And so there were these two medical students at Yale Medical School, and they did an entire study on dude walls, because what they said, and we interviewed them for this episode, and this is straight from our transcript. One of them said, it immediately, that dude wall immediately for me set the tone of, I need to be on my guard here.
4: Mm.
3: Interesting, right? So she avoided the medical school library. She said, I studied at every other, like this is on the Yale campus. I studied at every other library other than the medical school library on purpose. And that was a conscious decision because I hated being there and I didn't feel comfortable sitting there and trying to study and focus with those men hanging, literally hanging over my head. And so I think that one thing we could do, right, is change these dudes. I mean, and put up some diversity. But also it's this idea of what it represents, right? And so they did this, their study was qualitative. So some of the people they interviewed about it said that the portraits were a sign that they did not belong.
4: Mm.
3: Others felt that they had no choice but to cope with the dude walls, like get over it. And yet there was a minority, a small minority, that expressed fear that changing the portraits might somehow erase an important part of the school's history.
2: Yeah.
3: Which I found interesting.
2: Yeah.
3: So there is about, like, we can't erase the history.
2: Mm-hmm.
3: But how do you respond to everything I just said about this?
2: Well, I thank you for bringing that. It's so important. And my one funny dude wall story, and this is really true. So I was interviewing for a dean position at Hopkins, and I'm having lunch with all the chairs of the departments in the medical school in a room with portraits of men all on the wall. And the chairs, Julie Fleischlag was absent that day. So all the chairs were men. And they walk in and they're making fun of the dude wall. And I'm looking at them, and I'm looking at the dude wall, I'm like, it's like a mirror.
3: Hello? Right, you.
2: Right. So what was interesting was they were uncomfortable enough with me in the room to realize there was something wrong. But instead of looking at themselves, they were looking at this up on the wall. So I think, again, it highlights how hard it is to say this is a historic injustice. And what am I supposed to do about it? And I think that's a hard question. And what I want to say, you know, because I had a male colleague recently reach out to me. He said, I follow you on social media. And again, I wonder, are you blaming me? Are you mad at me? And I said, no, unless you've done something terrible that I don't know about. But we're all responsible. I mean, you're responsible for your own behavior. I'm responsible for my behavior, which Lord knows needs some checking every now and then. But I'm a senior person in this world, in this field, and it's my responsibility to make sure that we behave decently towards each other, that we give everybody the right to advance. And so speaking out is something I think that we need to be a little bit more comfortable doing.
3: You spend a lot of time talking about motherhood.
2: Yeah.
3: And motherhood as a catch-22. And also what's so interesting is that you say, this is a distraction.
2: Mm.
3: So let's unpack that a little bit.
2: Yeah, absolutely. So what was really interesting is when I interviewed the men and I asked them, why didn't they have more women advance? So the data, and hopefully there'll be new data that will be better, but the data shows that, you know, when men and women in academic medicine are on par until maybe it gets to the associate professor level. And then there's this big difference in terms of advancement and leadership positions. And so I would see this. I would ask the men about their domains and tell me about the senior women in your, you know, unit. And when I said, why aren't there more? And they said, oh, they get married, they have children, they choose.
3: They choose.
2: They choose. They choose to prioritize. And I thought to myself, huh, that doesn't sound right to me. And so I asked the women, tell me about your experience. And I never heard a woman who was a mother blame anything on their children, blame anything on that role in their life. What they were suffering from is a lack of access to resources and support that they needed to advance.
3: Mm-hmm.
2: It's a catch-22. That's what I mean. You're sort of damned if you do and damned if you don't. And so you just have to do what's right for you.
0: 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Thanks for joining us for this conversation between Jennifer Grandis and Katie Hafner. 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I'm Gloria Duffy, inviting you to stay in touch with the club, with our events, with our travel program, and more, by subscribing to our free email newsletter at commonwealthclub.org/email, and please follow us on social media. Now let's get back to our program.
3: One thing you point out, you said that as soon as they have children, their male colleagues assume they aren't serious
2: yep.
3: about their science?
2: Absolutely. And I can tell you, I was giving a talk on this topic in Germany about a year and a half ago, and I always thought it was better in Europe because of the childcare options and the healthcare options. And the women said, it's worse because we take a whole year and there's nothing for us to come back to. They just write us off.
3: Wow.
2: So, yeah.
3: I do have a wonderful story to tell you, which is that a couple of weeks ago, I went up to Seattle to do an onstage interview with Mary Brunko, who just won the Nobel Prize. She shared it with two men, but that's okay. She discovered a gene. And there was a whole evening of celebrating Mary, or Dr. Brunko, excuse me. And her two wonderful daughters came up and gave a tribute to her. And the story that they told me afterwards, they said that when she won, they didn't even know what she did. And I didn't know how to interpret that, but they went home and they said, Mom, what? And so she explained it to them. And I think she really siloed. I mean, we didn't talk about this, but I think she siloed the work and really was to them their parent. But then one of them was sitting in class and the Nobel Prize had just been announced. And the professor said, this is just a disgrace. There's only one woman who got it this year. And does anyone know who that is? But someone else raised their hand and got to answer the question. And I said to her, you mean you didn't say, wait a minute, it was my mother. And she said, no, I'm too shy. And I just thought, you know, go everybody. And I said to her on stage, I said, did you feel triumphant? And she said, I did. And I thought that was wonderful.
2: Yeah.
3: Really, really wonderful. So, you know, in fits and starts, I really do think we're getting there. I mean, so let's talk optimism. I'd like to talk about, you have a whole section on solutions.
2: Yeah.
3: So let's talk about that. First of all, mentorship.
2: Yes, absolutely. It's so important. Actually, I really am optimistic. I'm really hopeful. I firmly believe that we can fix this. Mentorship was amazing to talk about with the interviewees because everybody I interviewed was both a mentor and had been a mentee. So everybody, it's kind of like, well, I'm a child and I'm a parent. I have both of those experiences. And it was mostly positive. So both, if a mentor-mentee dyad were of different genders, they learned from each other. So male mentors learned from their female mentees. Mm-hmm. Female mentors taught their male mentees. It was really an opportunity to understand the different experiences. But the one thing, Katie, that really was startling is the prevalence of the sexual harassment of the mentees by the mentors. I wasn't prepared for that. I didn't have that experience myself. And I heard it from enough women, and I'm sure there are men who've been sexually harassed by their mentors. I just didn't meet them, that it became a really potent topic because mentoring relationships are private relationships. Mm-hmm. They're often not witnessed relationships. And it's very difficult because the mentor has a lot more power than the mentee in the institution. And the one really sad story was the one woman who really was encouraged to file a complaint with the Title IX office and advance it through the whole rigorous process. He was confused. He was trying to hug you and kiss you like a father.
3: Oh my gosh.
2: Right. And, you know, the punishment was he had to write her a letter of apology, but that was it. And she had to stay because there was no other option for her family. And it was pretty clear that her trajectory at that university was forever altered by her determination to come forward. So most people in that situation, the solution is just get out, to finish and get out, because to fight it is really, really difficult.
3: Okay. What I wanted to ask you is, if a male is being mentored by a female,
2: yeah.
3: in your interviews, did you glean things that they learned from a woman that they might not have learned from.
2: Absolutely. So the men who had had female mentors spoke very gratefully about how they showed them work-life balance. You know, these women sometimes were mothers. This is what they had to do to make it work. And so it really helped the man appreciate what went into embodying those two roles. And they shared some of their experiences of discrimination and harassment quite openly, which allowed their mentee, their male mentee, to understand that what they were experiencing was very different from what he was experiencing, and how he needed, as he advanced in his career, needed to be on the lookout for those kinds of behaviors because they were quite prevalent. Mm-hmm. So it really opened their eyes to what was happening.
3: And also just things about being a leader.
2: Yeah.
3: There's a whole literature on this, on the way women lead, like the way a woman leads a meeting.
2: Yeah.
3: Did that come up?
2: All the time. The same behavior that was valued in a man can often be a vulnerability in a woman, which makes sense because we understand that there's gendered expectations in the world, but it makes it hard to tell people how to do things. And so the difference between assertive and aggressive is often in the eyes of the beholder. Mm-hmm. So the women who were assertive were often judged as being aggressive, and that was a bad thing as opposed to the men who were viewed as being assertive. So running a meeting was a skill that people talked about and having to learn, except I would say that most men believed instinctively they knew how to do it.
3: Mm-hmm.
2: And the women talked about how they had to learn how to do it.
3: Mm-hmm.
2: And particularly the women who identified as introverts, it was much, much more challenging for them to step into a situation and be true to themselves, but also embody a role that was essential for the organization.
3: One thing I've noticed as an amateur sociologist is that I'll be in a meeting and first of all, there are some interruptions and they do tend to be more by men. Just that's what I've noticed. But also when the man is interrupted, he holds that thought, not then listening to the person who interrupted him, but waiting to sort of make his point or so as not to be interrupted, raises his voice.
2: Exactly.
3: Oh, you've noticed that?
2: Of course. Of course. Yeah. Which would be very challenging, I think, for a woman to do, to overtalk. So as we are sort of socialized. If someone interrupts, we stop and we let them speak. Mm-hmm. But it sometimes can be very counterproductive.
3: Yes. And my point is that I wonder if women impart those leadership lessons on men when they're mentoring them. I mean, we don't know, but I'm cautiously optimistic that they do. So here we're going to turn to some questions. We've got some really great ones. Have you experienced discrimination by other women physicians, especially leaders? If so, why do you think this happens?
2: Oh, it's such a good question. So I was baffled by this concept, mostly because there were not a lot of women in my world, you know, when I was training and growing up. So I didn't really have an experience to have to deal with this. Mm-hmm. But in the interviews, I intentionally explored this because often I would hear people say, oh yes, women are harder on other women. It was sort of the general phrase. And I would hear the anecdotes and explore them both with the men and with the women. And here's my conclusion. Women are people too, which means we're problematic and complicated. And I do think there is some credence to the idea of the queen bee syndrome. So I can tell you, I got really used to being the only woman in the room. It just was the way it was. And it was uncomfortable. And then I was comfortable with it. And then I thought, oh, maybe I'm special. And so I was aware when I insisted and more women were invited into the room, it was a different experience. And there was a part of me humanly that said, oh, maybe I'm not that special anymore. But of course, luckily, I was able to identify and kind of mitigate it, but I think that happens sometimes. So when someone is used to being the queen bee, if there's other, you know, queen bees wanting to enter the room, it sometimes can feel like, oh, no, no, there's only room for one of us, and therefore you can't come in here as well, which is understandable, but also problematic. But I think that the most important thing I decided, because I heard this from so many people, was that when I walk into a room and I see somebody like you, I make an assumption that we have a lot of things in common. And I expect you to be a friend and an ally and a supporter. And if you're not, it hurts. I don't have that same expectation. when I walk into a room and it's a man and he has maybe a very different background from mine. And so if and when he's not my friend, it's not such a heartbreak or a disappointment.
4: Oh, that's interesting.
2: So what I, as I explored these stories with the people, it really was that there was the expectation this woman would be my friend, and she behaved like a person who wasn't my friend, and that felt really harmful in a way that it didn't feel when the man behaved that way.
3: And it makes me think specifically surgery. It's a...
2: sharp elbows is a term that came up not infrequently. And there is something about, particularly in a really urgent situation, we have to be in charge and we have to be allowed to be in charge and we have to have a voice that people can hear and follow. But I heard many stories of women outmanning the men. But it was a catch-22. So one man told me a story of going out after some professional experiences to a strip club. And he was both interested, but also kind of shocked that one of the women surgeons came with them. And as he was telling me the story, he even said, but I guess what was she supposed to do? I mean, she was either supposed to go home and not, you know, participate in this professional networking activity.
4: Oh my God.
2: Which it was. I mean, honestly, it was. Or she was going to be rejected. So she was going to be the other no matter what she chose. So he even understood that it wasn't really fair, but it was absolutely something that was noticeable. It was so interesting. I once wrote an op-ed, and I could have heard this many, many stories where really important conversations took place while fishing or hunting or on the golf course.
3: And oh, the golf course.
2: It is true. And, you know, those of you who in my field, you know, we still have golf outings at our meetings.
3: And if a man says you just learned how to play golf, I have news for you. It's a really hard game.
2: Yeah, absolutely. The story that really stuck with me really poignantly was I was interviewing a woman, very important scientist, really important institution, really great contributions, and she was crying. And it was really a surprise that she was crying, but the crying had to do with a recent experience where she was ambitious to occupy a certain role. She had this very famous, powerful mentor, and she learned from a younger male colleague who had also been a mentee of this man that he had nominated him to a very important role that she aspired to. And she realized that this was because they golfed together, that they had this, you know, extracurricular relationship that was social, that was sanctioned, but it was also a way for this man to advance in the field where she felt she had no way to do it, that she couldn't avail herself of his patronage because she didn't golf. And even if she did, it's not clear she would have been.
3: Yeah. But one quick thing about the surgery, I have to tell you, and the stress of surgery and being a woman as a surgeon, the wonderful documentary that with Nancy Asher, the famous liver transplant surgeon at UCSS, in the operating room with her husband, also a liver transplant surgeon, John Roberts, talk about barking orders. Really, I mean, she was so in charge of that. And absolutely. I was just in such awe of how she handled that. Just the way she walked into that operating room, took charge, absolutely brooked no nonsense from anyone, even her husband, maybe especially her husband. That was eye-opening to me. It was very inspiring in a way.
2: But the real question, Katie, is what price did she pay? And I'm not going to, you know, speak about Nancy's experience, but I can tell you the women
3: Dr. Asher.
2: But the women surgeons I know who have embodied that phenotype have suffered, have been excluded, have been criticized, have been judged harshly. It's necessary to behave that way in that situation, but there's a price that sometimes is paid, and that's the part that's really unfair.
3: So here's a great question. Who do you most want to read this book that you're worried won't, and how do you ensure that they do?
2: I really want the men to read this book because I think the experience of a woman reading this book is going to be one of, oh yeah, that happened to me, or I know that happened to somebody else. There'll be a lot of validation and community and sisterhood and a sense of not being alone and maybe getting rid of the shame that is so haunting. But the reason I want our male colleagues to read this book is because it's really important that we help all of us see what's happening around us. I mean, I went through life thinking, this isn't true. It's not going to happen to me. And then it did. I'm like, oh, so I'm not so special. And the truth is that we're all not so special. And yet we're all really special because the consequences of treating clinicians and scientists in this way is that we all suffer. We need women physicians to care for us, and we need women scientists to discover cures for diseases that will afflict us and our loved ones. And if we're making their life miserable at work, then we are stupid because we need all of their talents.
3: Absolutely. I do hope men read it. So this is a great question. Getting back to the solutions, in Harsh Medicine, you identify a range of structural barriers that prevent women in science and healthcare from reaching positions of leadership, from unequal mentorship and sponsorship to biased promotion practices and exclusion from informal networks of power. We've talked about that. Of these barriers, which do you think institutions need to fix first in order to help women reach more leadership positions? Such a great question.
2: I think the easiest thing to do is to start measuring. And what I would say is we all believe it's a meritocracy. We're taught this is a meritocracy, but often it's obscure. It's confusing. The story about promotion and tenure was so amazing because I met one man who struggled, and I met so many women. They all had the same story. They all were not advanced. They saw a younger man get advanced ahead of them, and they're like, oh, this isn't right. And they figured out how to navigate an incredibly inequitable system. Took an enormous amount of energy. Mm-hmm. So why don't we decide as an institution, every institution might be different, is what are the metrics that we value? What do we care about? What is the evidence going to be that we're doing better, that we're achieving our objectives mm-hmm. when it comes to this? And then start collecting the data. Mm-hmm. And pretty quickly, we'll be able to see where we have gaps. I mean, one great example is pay. I came from an institution where it was secret to an institution where it's public and nobody died. And the message that I got in Pittsburgh and all these institutions where pay is secret is, oh, no, we cannot make it public. And the reasons never made any sense at all. And here we are at a public institution where all of our salaries are public and the inequities are still there, but they're right in front of us. So we can grapple with them. There's a mandate to grapple with them. You can't solve a problem you can't see. So what I would say is institutions have to create an atmosphere, a climate where the problems can be made visible. And only then can we start taking steps. And one of the things I love from my UCSF colleagues, I learned about demonstration projects. Mm-hmm. We're not going to fix it all at once. And more importantly, when we prolong the tenure clock with the intention of advancing women, it didn't work because everybody took advantage of it, more men than women. And the differences still persisted. So let's try different interventions and let's have measurements and see if those interventions work. The interventions that work, let's keep them, let's codify them, and the ones that don't, let's try something else.
3: You know, Nancy Hopkins at MIT famously measured her office.
2: Yes.
3: She actually took a measuring
2: tape
3: and measured her office, and it created this entire chain of events, at MIT.
2: It did.
3: Yeah.
2: An amazing thing, though, about that story is I'm an American Cancer Society professor, which is a really cool thing to be, but I was sitting at one of these meetings with a man from another institution, MIT, who was also an ACS professor, and I asked him what the impact of Nancy Hopkins' study was, and he said, oh, that was meaningless. He minimized study. He minimized the impact. And he's a very famous, powerful person. I thought, oh dear. But these are the things you need to hear in order to have the conversation. Mm-hmm. So later on, I was able to sort of buttonhole him and say, can we talk about that? I'd like to hear more about your point of view. Uh-huh. Because just to live with it and feel like, oh my God, he's a terrible person. Because he's not a terrible person.
3: Wait, you did buttonhole?
2: Oh, I did.
3: And what did he say?
2: And this is a very common theme. When the women were advocating for more space for themselves, he felt left out. He felt like his needs were being deprioritized. I'm not saying it's a fair way to feel, but the truth of the matter is you need to have a meritocracy when it comes to space allocation and needs to be applied to men and to women. I mean, why do we have such an anti-DEI world right now? Because people felt left out. People felt like if we were prioritizing these positions or these resources for persons of color or women, it meant that I wasn't going to get what I needed and I deserved.
3: And it's the whole anti-affirmative action.
2: Exactly. We have to be able to talk about it.
3: Grant committees, tenure committees, hospital boards, which of these and other institutional bodies is, in your experience, most resistant to change and have any surprised you by being more receptive?
2: It's a really good question. I don't think I have the panoply of experience to be able to compare all of those, but I do think that without an awareness of the biases we all bring to judgments, search committees are a really challenging space, because what I mean is for positions. So search committees are assembled, and in the old times, we used to be able to have unconscious bias training. We were subject to conversations about what talent and leadership looked like. I was on some search committees at the NIH where, you know, HR sat in, and when someone said something that belied unconscious bias, they were stopped and that was pointed out. And without that, it's really problematic. So there was a person who was on a search committee, and the finalist was a man and a woman. A man was chairing the search committee, and the person I interviewed said, and the man said, you know, the woman candidate, she's just not warm and fuzzy. And person thought to herself, oh my God, the man's not warm and fuzzy either, but nobody's talking about that. But in this moment, this man is more powerful in my university than I am. Mm-hmm. And if I speak out, I'm going to get punished for that. Mm-hmm. So that comment was left unreacted to, mm-hmm. at least openly, and the biases continued. So I think that one of the challenges we have right now is figuring out ways to talk about these things. Mm-hmm. The NIH for a long time did a really good job of making sure that the composition of grant review committees was representative, balanced to gender, school, part of the country. But I don't know anymore. Things have changed. I don't
3: think really?
2: Yeah.
3: NIH, I mean, all of that. Has anyone studied whether, you know, NIH grants and all of the decimation of what's happening, have female researchers taken a harder hit?
2: Yes.
3: No question. No question.
2: Oh, no question. Yeah.
3: Oh, for heaven's sake.
2: Well, part of it is the whole fields that were demonized, that were just lopped off the top. There is a majority of women investigators in those fields. But I can tell you that the bias in NIH grant applications really came from the institutions. Mm-hmm. So there's a range of applicants from institutions, but at one point, it was pretty clear that 80% of the R01 grants went to men because 80% of the applicants were men. But these are the R01 grants, an independent, you know, research grant, you know, the lifeblood of academic investigator. But when I came back to UCSF and I asked our leadership, I said, do we have any idea here? Do we have any idea, you know, what their gender balance is in terms of applications? The answer was no, because we were not collecting that data. Mm. So that's what I mean. You can't solve a problem you can't see. So you have to be able to measure it. So you have to be able to collect the data. Yeah. But here's what I would say at the end. I think that committees where there's no mechanism to discuss

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1: In general, many of our interactions with patients are witnessed, so it is not completely unheard of, but it is not typical, I think, for a woman to be alone with, let's say, a male patient in a mm-hmm. room that wouldn't feel safe. Mm-hmm. But it happens, and because people are people, I'm just not personally aware of mm-hmm. the data. I think what happens more often is the feeling of being disrespected. Mm-hmm. So I heard many stories from women, particularly women of color in my study, that they would walk into a patient room mm-hmm. in a hospital and their expertise would not be recognized. And this mm-hmm. was true from patients of color as well. Patients
2: to this day.
1: To this day, yeah.
2: Yeah.
1: And what hurt more than anything was the woman would go to her superiors and talk about it, and they didn't care. They minimized it and just basically told her to suck mm-hmm. it up. That patient relations was more important than her feeling dismissed as a physician.
2: And I think I read this in the book or I had a nightmare that a woman... A female patient was on the operating
1: table. Oh, yeah.
2: Okay, this then was, what, this, it is okay, in the book.
1: It is in the book. And the reason this was heartbreaking, so I'm interviewing a woman, she's a surgeon, and she's telling about when she was a medical student. So it's probably 25 years earlier. And she was a medical student, and the patient was on the table, and it was an operation for breast implants, and the plastic surgeons, the men in the room, wanted her opinion about the breasts and wanted her to feel the breasts and tell them what she thought of them. And everybody was really given this opportunity. And she was so ashamed that she participated and that she didn't speak out.
2: Wait, not for medical reasons. Let's just...
1: Oh, there was no medical reason for this. This was absolutely abusing an unconscious patient. But what was startling to me is that she carried this sense of shame for such a long time. And yet we all understand that in that room, she had no power. Mm. She was in no position to call it out or do anything about it. Yeah.
2: On that note, we're really running out of time. Does anyone have anything positive to say? I've run out of you, Jenny, please.
1: Well, I want to say something positive. First of all, someone asked me today, would I make the same decision I made again to live this life, to come here, to have this? And the answer is yes, absolutely. I mean, being a physician and a surgeon and a scientist, it's like the greatest gift in the world. I can't believe I've been allowed to do this. But the other thing about the experience that brought me to the study, while it was heartbreaking and it was difficult and it was almost ineffable how ashamed I felt, and so many of you know this, it also brought me here. And I never would be here if I hadn't gone through that. So in some strange way, I'm just grateful for it, because we learn so much more from our disappointments and our struggles than we do from our successes. So I'm just really happy to be here. And I hope that together we can just make this world a better place for everybody.
2: Well, that is a positive note. So I would like to thank you, Dr. Jennifer Grandis, author of Harsh Medicine, Why Women Can't Get Ahead in Science and Healthcare. Thanks to Wonderfest for being an outreach partner for this program. I'm Katie Hafner. Thank you for joining us.
1: Thank you.

Thank you for joining us for the latest Commonwealth Club radio show. Today you heard Jennifer Grandis in conversation with Katie Hafner. Grandis is the author of Harsh Medicine, Why Women Can't Get Ahead in Science and Healthcare. This program's a production of Commonwealth Club World Affairs of California. I'm Gloria Duffy, the club's co-president and co-CEO. 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
4: From NPR News in Washington, D.C., this is Weekend Edition. I'm Scott Simon. This hour, two recent ICE shootings and NPR reporting raises new questions about one of the officers involved. Then Ron Elving on the Week in Politics. And Primetime Family Reading, an arts program in Nebraska, has bipartisan support and endowed funding. A mother with two children says,
5: "You know, it's just a fun family night in which we appreciate great books."
4: But will that and other programs survive budget cuts to the arts? And then, astronaut Juana Aristide's new novel set in a family inside a crumbling Romanian autocracy. First, our newscast. Today is Saturday, July 18, 2026.
6: Live from NPR News in Washington, I'm Windsor Johnston. Iran has kept effective control over the Strait of Hormuz in the past few days. NPR's Emily Fang reports ship tracking data show the number of ships able to pass through the waterway is now at a three-week low.
7: The U.S. has been encouraging ships to use a southern passage in the Strait of Hormuz that hugs the coast of Oman. But ship data shows vessels have not been taking that route in the last 3 days. And of the handful of ships transiting the strait this week, about half are Iranian-flagged ships. On Saturday, Iran's powerful Islamic Revolutionary Guard Corps said it had taken down two oil tankers with mines in the strait, a claim U.S. CENTCOM said was false. But the uncertainty about the safety of the strait has continued to stop commercial ships and their insurance companies from taking the risky route. Iran continues to share details of the tolls it says it is charging vessels to cross and said this weekend it had proposed a new rule for an environmental fee on ships. Emily Fang, NPR News.
6: Federal health officials improperly shared Medicaid data with ICE in January, and the Immigration Agency later provided the information to a contractor. NPR's Jude Joffe Block reports the disclosure was revealed in a recent federal court filing.
8: Palantir pulls together various data sources in an app that ICE officers can use to locate immigrants' home addresses. Last year, more than 20 states sued to stop federal health officials from sharing Medicaid data with ICE. A federal judge ruled Medicaid officials could share limited data about immigrants in the country unlawfully, but the judge put the agreement on hold this spring after it came out that health officials had shared two data sets that were not limited to unlawful immigrants' data. In recent weeks, federal officials acknowledged inadvertently resharing one of those data sets again with ICE last month. ICE officials said in court filings the data in question was not used for law enforcement purposes. Jude Joffe Block, NPR News.
6: Widespread flooding across Texas is forcing more rescues after days of heavy rain overwhelm roads, homes, and rivers. At least two people have died and hundreds have been pulled from high water across southern and central parts of the state. Miguel Vasquez says he was nearly swept away while trying to reach his home on Wednesday.
9: I know that's when he pulls me and I try to grip, so that's when I dip down and grab him to the dirt. And I already have pushed me, but I see that fence. I said, "Hell yeah. If it pushes me some more, I'll back up on the fence and I won't drown." And I just trot and I get up and go.
6: Forecasters say some areas receive more than 2 feet of rain this week, but floodwaters are beginning to recede as drier weather moves into the region. Governor Greg Abbott has issued a disaster declaration for dozens of counties, while damage assessments and cleanup efforts continue across many parts of the state. This is NPR News. President Trump is threatening tariffs against Canada over hazardous wildfire smoke drifting into the United States. In a post on Truth Social, Trump called the air filthy, polluted, and unhealthy, and said he plans to bring up the issue with Canadian Prime Minister Mark Carney. Trump also blamed the smoke on what he described as poor forest management in Canada. The World Health Organization says El Salvador has eliminated a public health problem. NPR's Pat Metanis reports the disease trachoma is the leading global cause of blindness.
10: El Salvador is the first country in Central America to achieve this milestone, according to the WHO. For the past few years, the country has worked on a multi-sector approach to reach this goal, including strengthening primary health care systems, improving water, sanitation, and hygiene for the public. It also trained health staff and increased screening and surveillance. The WHO says trachoma is strongly associated with poverty and lack of access to basic services. It remains endemic in some of the world's most vulnerable communities and can devastate social and economic prospects, such as in the rural and remote areas of Brazil, Colombia, Guatemala, and Peru. Fatma Tanis, NPR News.
6: AAA says the national average for regular gasoline in the U.S. has jumped 11 cents in the past week to about $3.99 a gallon. Diesel prices are also climbing, up 21 cents over the same period to $5.08 per gallon. I'm Windsor Johnston, and you're listening to NPR News from Washington.
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4: This is Weekend Edition from NPR News. I'm Scott Simon. Thank you for being with us today. And we begin this hour with the fatal shootings of two men at the hands of federal immigration agents. Lorenzo Salgado Araujo and Juan Duran Guerrero were killed in Texas and Maine, respectively, in incidents that started as traffic stops. NPR Sergio Martinez Beltran joins us now from Texas. Sergio, thanks so much for being with us.
13: Glad to be with you, Scott.
4: There's still many questions about what led the immigration officers to take out their guns and kill these two men who were in their vehicles driving to work. But you bring us a new concern today.
13: Yes, the latest is that NPR has learned that the ICE officer who allegedly shot Juan Duran Guerrero in Maine had a long history of violent behavior and struggles with serious mental health problems. That officer's name is David Brulette. NPR has reported he's an Army veteran and former police officer. My colleague Vanessa Romo talked to Brulette's ex-wife, Ashley Brulette. She said for years she tried to warn the Army and others that her former husband is troubled and abusive.
14: He hit me, choked me, and there was an incident where we had been fighting and I walked away and I got in the shower and he comes in with a gun and points it at me and tells me that he's going to blow my brains all over the bathtub.
13: There are no police reports from this incident, so NPR has not been able to independently corroborate Ashley Brulette's accusations. We've reached out to David Brulette, but he has not responded. DHS got, without naming the officer, said the agent involved had nearly a decade of law enforcement experience and had the required use of force training. There are also a lot of questions surrounding the killing of Lorenzo Salgado Araujo in Houston, Texas. The father of three was also killed by federal immigration agents. Like the main shooting, Salgado Araujo was not the intended target of the ICE operation, and no publicly available video evidence so far shows that either driver was clearly using their car as a weapon or threat, as alleged by ICE.
4: And Sergio, another immigration officer is wearing a body camera. they had been, there would be footage that people could watch that would shed light on the case, wouldn't there?
13: Right. 5 months ago, the Department of Homeland Security vowed to quickly send body cameras to every agent across the country, and yet that hasn't happened. Now the agency says that all of the ICE field offices will have body cameras in the next 60 days, so by September. Now it's important to note that ICE has been allocated an enormous amount of money, including $31 billion earmarked just for technology, including body cameras. So critics say that if body cameras had been a true priority for the administration, they would have figured out how to get them deployed to all agents sooner.
4: And as you've reported, Sergio, 2026 is already a record year for deaths of immigrants in ICE detention. But it's also been deadly in terms of ICE shootings and violence on the streets, hasn't it?
13: Yeah, so at least 7 people have been killed by federal immigration agents during enforcement operations since President Trump returned to office. And there are many other instances where ICE agents have used force against immigrants and other civilians. In fact, the ACLU released a report this week that looks at more than 1,200 enforcement operations involving ICE officers. They found more than 400 instances of agents pushing, tackling, or pinning people to the ground and using weapons like rubber bullets and tasers. The ACLU also found dozens of times where officers used potentially deadly tactics, including chokeholds.
4: This week, there's a lot of back and forth on whether federal immigration agents were going to continue conducting traffic stops. What's the latest on this?
13: Yeah, earlier this week, DHS said it was going to pause the traffic stops, but then President Trump ordered the agency to continue them. He called traffic stops an effective tool to arrest undocumented immigrants. So the bottom line is, Scott, they are still happening. There's potential that more of these encounters could quickly go south and turn volatile or deadly.
4: And Pierre Sergio Martinez Beltran, thanks so much.
13: You're welcome.
4: And NPR's Ron Elving joins us now with political news of the week and a look ahead. Ron, thanks for being with us, as always.
15: Good to be with you, Scott.
4: President Trump suggested he would reveal new information, his remarks Thursday night on election security. So far, NPR hasn't found anything actually new. What do you think the purpose of the president's speech was?
15: He may have had several things in mind, starting with the need to deflect attention from other news, such as the renewed war with Iran following the failure of negotiations to open the Strait of Hormuz, or the ICE shootings we just heard about, and let's not forget the festering story of the Epstein files. It's complicating the effort to confirm Trump's former private attorney Todd Blanche as the nation's attorney general, among other things. And it's an irritant to many Trump voters who took seriously his pledge to reveal all the Epstein files immediately when he came back to office. And there are also many in Trump's camp who don't like the stream of stories about self-dealing and the enrichment of Trump and his family and friends. But you asked about purpose, and the speech was really ultimately a pitch for passage of what Trump calls the SAVE Act. It's a bill to raise requirements for people registering to vote or coming to the polls. That bill would also cut way back on voting by mail.
4: A little more than 3 months out, what's the landscape for November midterm elections look like to you?
15: We may have seen a preview of that landscape on the president's face as he spoke on Thursday night. He looked way more than worried, and he surely knows how to read a poll. Now, Trump's own approval has fallen below 40% in major national polls. That's usually been a flashing red light in past midterm elections. So it's no surprise that polls and other soundings are also showing the Republican Party losing control of the House, possibly also the Senate this fall. And right now, on the issues that matter to voters, Trump and his party are moving away from the interests of most voters.
4: And Ron, what's the likelihood that Iran will still be a major issue come November?
15: It depends on what we mean by major. It is not going away, and it is not turning into a positive for the president. The war itself has been less than popular. Heating it up again, expanding it, is likely to be less popular still. But some of the economic damage from the war, higher gas prices, food prices, that's likely to persist through the fall. And in that sense, Iran will persist as an issue, even if the fighting ends.
4: We saw some testimony this week from nominees to two important posts. What were your reactions to the appearances of Todd Blanche and Jay Clayton?
15: Blanche has by far the bigger problem because he has had to ride point on the Epstein files. And the outrage over that debacle has been truly bipartisan, so it could cost him his confirmation. But both men were also compelled to support or at least to entertain Trump's election denials. Now, that might be understandable given their desire to have these jobs, but it also ties them to their boss in a way that suggests they'll have no independence from him, no freedom to tell the president what he may well need to hear.
4: And finally, Ron, are you expecting any new major legislative initiatives by Congress this summer or fall?
15: Right now, it seems unlikely. There will be serious pressure to pass the SAVE Act we mentioned, but votes aren't there yet in the Senate, and a speech such as we had this past week is not likely to make the difference. There just wasn't enough new or enough substantive to move the ball or change the score, and there were admissions afterwards, even from some of Trump's people, that they simply didn't have evidence of votes being flipped after previous elections, including 2020. Now, we can hope that it's also possible this Congress could still produce some serious work addressing affordability, but that would mean getting Trump to focus on what voters want and not on what he thinks they ought to want.
4: NPR senior contributor Ron Elving, always good to speak with you, my friend. Thanks very much for being with us.
15: Thank you, Scott.
4: The word courageous has been fixed to Chesley Sully Sullenberger's name ever since January 15, 2009. That's when the U.S. Airways captain steered flight 1549 to a safe water landing on the frigid Hudson River, with both engines shut down from a bird strike shortly after takeoff from New York's LaGuardia Airport. All 155 people on board survived to tell the story for the rest of their lives. It was called the Miracle on the Hudson, but of course it was the skilled and poised work of Captain Sully, as he became known, his co-pilot Jeffrey Skiles, and the flight attendants Sheila Dale, Donna Dent, and Doreen Welsh, who guided passengers under the wings of the aircraft for rescue by dauntless emergency crews. Courage is contagious, Captain Sullenberger often said in the welter of interviews that followed through the years. It must have taken courage this week, too, for Sully Sullenberger, who has been so revered for his coolness and command, to reveal that he has been diagnosed with Alzheimer's disease. He is 75 years old. "It is early stage," he said in a statement. "For now, this means a name may not come easily to me. I forget a story I have recently told, or I don't sleep as well, but I am in the beginning of this long journey." And he called Alzheimer's the unwanted visitor at the door. The Alzheimer's Association says in the U.S. more than 7 million people who are 65 or older live with Alzheimer's. And younger Americans, researchers estimate around 200,000 people have the disease. "So this new phase of my life has challenged what it means to be of service," said Sullenberger. "And the answer is to speak up. It is my hope that by sharing this, other families living in the shadows with this disease will feel they too can step forward." The Miracle on the Hudson occurred in sight of Manhattan's skyline and was witnessed by millions. The courage Sully Sullenberger wants to summon now is personal and intimate and unfolds in millions of families every day. "Though it may impact my memory of the past," he wrote this week, "this diagnosis will not prevent me from looking forward to and appreciating our future." Chesley Sullenberger is still the captain speaking.

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5: I'm Windsor Johnston with these headlines. The United States and Iran are exchanging new strikes as their fight over the Strait of Hormuz intensifies. American forces hit Iranian surveillance sites, underground weapon storage, and maritime capabilities early today. Tehran retaliated with strikes reported from Kuwait, Jordan, and Iraq. Millions of people across the Great Lakes, Northeast, and Mid-Atlantic are facing another day of unhealthy air from wildfires burning in Minnesota and Canada. Air quality alerts are expected to remain in effect through today. First responders in Texas are again rescuing people trapped by rising floodwaters after another round of heavy rain. At least two people have died in the floods. I'm Windsor Johnston, NPR News in Washington.

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1: This is Weekend Edition from NPR News. I'm Scott Simon. Israeli troops are now active on four separate fronts in Lebanon, Syria, Gaza, and the West Bank. NPR's Greg Myrie recently spent a month reporting on Israel's military operations in the region, and that got him to reflect about an earlier time a quarter century ago when Israel was planning or actually leaving these same territories. Greg, thanks so much for joining us.
2: Hey, Scott. Good to be here.
1: Tell us when you first arrived in Israel and what was going on.
2: Yeah, I landed in Jerusalem in 1999. Israel had just elected a new prime minister, Ehud Barak. He campaigned on bringing Israeli troops home and working out a peace deal with the Palestinians, which would end generations of conflict. So there was no active fighting then, but Israel had troops in these places where they'd been for many years, as you noted. This was going to be complicated, no doubt about it, but I thought I might be witnessing a historic moment in the Middle East.
1: And what did Prime Minister Barak do?
2: Well, his biggest move was in South Lebanon. He abruptly withdrew Israeli troops who'd been there for 18 years. There was no peace deal with Lebanon or Hezbollah. He just pulled out the troops. It was all over in a day. So I recently sat down with Barak, and he said that Israel should have left Lebanon long before he pulled them out in 2000.
3: You know, I sometimes ask, why did you pull out the soldiers in 2000? I said the right question is not why I did it in 2000, why it was not done 15 years earlier.
2: But it did seem like the conflict might be over in 2000. However, as we know, the fighting keeps erupting. Now, officially, there's a truce right now, but Israeli forces remain in southern Lebanon. They continue to carry out attacks, and the prospect for peace looked better back then than it does now.
1: And at that same time, what was happening next door in Syria?
2: Yeah, so in early 2000, Barak tried to negotiate a peace deal with Syria. Israeli troops had captured Syria's Golan Heights in 1967. Barak was prepared to return land for peace. And with that in mind, my wife and I visited the Golan Heights. We stayed at a bed and breakfast that some young Israelis had just opened. And we asked them why, since it looked like Israel might soon return this land to Syria. And they said, we're not worried. We don't think a deal's going to happen. Well, Israel and Syria came close, but they never made a deal. Israel still holds the Golan Heights. In fact, they seized additional land just last year and remained there. And Scott, I wouldn't be surprised if that Israeli B&B is still there.
1: Of course, with the recent conflicts, we tend to hear less about the West Bank. What was happening 25 years ago and now?
2: Yeah, one of my first days in Jerusalem, I heard that the government, the Israeli government, was going to tear down a Jewish settlement in the West Bank. It was a place called Ma'un. It was just a half dozen tin shacks on a dry, dusty hilltop. The Israeli army tore down those shacks and literally pulled the settlers from the rooftops and dragged them away. So that ended the settlement for the moment, but the settlers tend to just keep returning. And so just last month, I was driving through the West Bank, and I saw a road sign for Ma'un. And I remembered that day long ago, and on the hilltop, I saw what looked like a large, formal subdivision with dozens and dozens of homes. Just a perfect example of how the settlements keep expanding, making it more difficult, bordering on impossible, to work out a peace deal and create a state for the Palestinians.
1: And of course, Greg, we have to ask about Gaza, where there's been so much bloodshed. Where do things stand?
2: Yeah, back in 2005, Israel decided to remove 8,000 Jewish settlers and all the Israeli troops from Gaza. This was the biggest pullout of Israeli settlers then or now, and it really was a wrenching process inside Israel. But in the end, all the Israelis were out of Gaza, soldiers and civilians, for the first time in nearly 40 years. And, of course, this certainly didn't solve Gaza's problems, but it was an important step. And as we know, Israel and Hamas have often fought since then, and Israeli troops re-entered Gaza after the Hamas attack in 2023. Well, today, the Israeli military holds close to 70% of Gaza. And so, Scott, a quarter century ago, serious efforts were in motion on all these fronts. None succeeded. And sadly, on my most recent trip, it's clear there's no end in sight to any of these conflicts.
1: NPR's Greg Myrie. Greg, thanks so much.
2: Sure thing, Scott.
1: The Trump administration's budget proposal for 2027 again called for the elimination of the National Endowment for the Arts and Humanities. That federal money supports everything from poet laureates to community theater. This month, we're looking at the effect of the Trump administration's policies on arts and culture around the country. Today, NPR's Chloe Veltman takes us to where the Midwest meets the Great Plains.
4: They do things a little differently in Nebraska. They're the only state with a unicameral legislature, meaning they have just one legislative chamber. They eat chili with cinnamon rolls. And thanks in part to a famous talk show host, they have a pretty unique way of supporting cultural programming.
5: It's Johnny!
4: The late Johnny Carson grew up in the Cornhusker State and went on to become one of Nebraska's most loyal philanthropists.
6: Johnny wrote a check for $500,000, and that was our first really large donation.
4: This is Maggie Smith. She's the director of the Nebraska Cultural Endowment. The public-private fund, which the Johnny Carson Foundation supports to this day, is made up of philanthropic donations matched dollar for dollar by the state. Smith says this combined kitty, currently worth more than $30 million, generates investment income for the state's arts and humanities councils that they then grant to cultural groups across Nebraska.
6: We're the only endowment in the country that operates in this way.
4: Like other states, Nebraska's arts and humanities councils receive money from the national endowments, plus state dollars and private donations. The Nebraska Cultural Endowment is extra to all of this. Smith says her fund was founded in 1998 when the NEA came close to being scrapped by congressional Republicans.
6: Local donors and state senators got together and decided to create a fund that would safeguard the Arts Council in Nebraska and the Humanities Council in case of federal defunding.
4: The threats to arts and culture funding at the federal level returned in full force under the current Trump administration. Take the abrupt termination of more than 1,400 humanities grants last year. It devastated many humanities organizations across the country, but not in his state, says Humanities Nebraska Executive Director Chris Sumerick.
7: Because of the cultural endowment.
4: Sumerick says it not only acts as a rainy day fund during troubled times, but also enables Nebraska's cultural agencies to expand their offerings.
7: Helping us continue to serve all these communities and people all over the state.
4: This includes Primetime Family Reading. The program, which also exists in other states, helps children hone their reading skills. The Nebraska Cultural Endowment has helped grow Primetime to nearly 50 programs throughout the year in communities of all sizes, at no cost to participants.
8: What time is it?
9: Primetime!
4: Around 10 families are lounging on blankets and lawn chairs in a suburban park in Lincoln, listening to storyteller Claudia Rains read the book Saturday by Oge Mora.
10: Hooray for Saturday! They cheer.
9: Saturday!
4: They discuss the themes in the book and share a meal. Marsha Nordmeyer and her two children are Primetime regulars.
11: You know, it's just a fun family night in which we appreciate great books. It will be tragic if Primetime goes away.
4: It might not go away, but there's now a real possibility it could be significantly scaled back.
12: It's not the job of state to hoard
5: taxpayer money.
4: In his state address in January, Nebraska Governor Republican Jim Pillen called for government belt tightening in the face of one of the largest budget deficits in the state's history, $471 million, owing in large part to tax cuts. Remember, around half the cultural endowment comes from private donors and half from Nebraska taxpayers. The Pillen administration proposed sweeping the tax dollars, roughly $15 million, into a general fund. Senator Kristi Armendariz serves on the state's Appropriations Committee and says lawmakers were faced with tough choices.
8: I was for however we were going to get to the balanced budget.
4: Armendariz says in tight budget years, cultural groups should rely more on philanthropy. But arts and culture advocates like Nebraska Arts Council Executive Director Mike Markey say they need those matching dollars from the state to attract private donors. He lobbied against the governor's proposal at a legislative hearing in February.
12: So the cultural endowment is much more than just a funding source. It is a partnership, and it is proof that the state believes that Nebraska's arts and culture are what makes it better to live here than somewhere else.
4: Appropriations Committee Chair Robert Clements, like most of the committee, says he wasn't comfortable with the proposal.
13: I'm very much a supporter of the governor's policies, but I was not comfortable proposing to zero out that fund.
4: Instead, state lawmakers decided to cut $5 million from the cultural endowment, not the whole 15. Endowment Director Maggie Smith says she's relieved, but the future of the remaining $10 million is by no means secure.
6: Our concern is that in the next legislative session, if they continue to need to balance the budget, they're going to take the remaining part of our fund.
4: Arts and culture advocates are now launching a statewide campaign to explain why this endowment matters before it's too late. Chloe Veltman, NPR News, Lincoln, Nebraska.
1: This summer, we get to sample some spectacular breakfast with NPR's international correspondents. Carrie Kahn brings us this report from Ecuador, where tagrillo is a favorite morning dish.
14: For the past 45 years, Rosa Casa has been serving up all types of Ecuadorian breakfasts at her family's outdoor kitchen in front of the capital's Iñaquito market.
15: Pero más se vende el tigrillo y el majado.
14: But the best seller by far, she says, tigrillo. It's a hearty, stick-to-your-ribs, keep-you-full-all-day dish centered around raw, large green plantains, boiled soft, mashed up, and fried.
15: Le pongo los huevos, le pongo el queso, le pongo sal prieta, le pongo el queso.
14: I add the eggs and the cheese and a bunch of seasoning, says Casa, along with some fried pork rinds or bacon. That's way too many additions for traditional tigrillo, says Quito food blogger Gabriela Valareso.
16: It may be like really tasty and delicious, but for me, like, tigrillo should be simple. Keep it simple and with good quality ingredients.
14: We head into the public market to get the basics: green plantains, eggs, and cheese.
17: Wait, why little tiger? Tigrillo means little tiger.
16: So, baby tiger. It's because, you know, green plantain has these black spots.
14: And when cooked, the dish has an orangish hue with flecks of black, like tigers. Good raw green plantains, though, are key.
16: ¿A cuánto están los verdes?
18: El verde está, estos de aquí que son grandes, que es el famoso barganete para...
14: We buy six from a seller's amazing array of bananas. Some 300 varieties are grown in Ecuador. Next, we grab some eggs and fresh salty cheese and head to a friend's apartment to cook up the dish.
19: Hola, Carrie.
20: Nice to meet you. Santiago.
14: Santiago Rosero is a foodie, a journalist, and a cook. He says we first have to decide how to soften our verdes, the green bananas, fried or boiled.
20: Boiled, I think. Yeah, it's healthier.
14: A large pot of water heats up as he peels away the thick green skins. He cuts the pale yellow flesh into chunks. It takes about 10 minutes on the stove to soften them up, but not too much, he warns.
20: You don't have to get it to a puree. No.
17: You don't want it to be too much
20: heat. No.
14: Then comes the mashing, which you can do with the bottom of a bottle. Once cool, we all join in and form small chunks of the softened plantain. Rosero heats some butter in a skillet, cracks a few eggs, and starts stirring in the fresh cheese and chunks of plantain. Some starchy water reserved from boiling the plantains helps form a creamier texture. A little more cheese, more stirring, salt and pepper, and breakfast is served.
5: Buen provecho.
21: Buen provecho.
14: We dig in. Our cook, Rosero, drizzles on spicy ají sauce to his. Wow, that's good. Food blogger Valereso also approves.
5: It tastes like home to me.
14: Carrie Khan, NPR News, Quito, Ecuador.
1: Oh, excuse me. You're listening to Weekend Edition from NPR News. Researchers have developed a new kind of robot. It can't write our theme music. B.J. Lederman does that. But the robot can swim, run, and even one day it may clean our coastlines. NPR's Ari Daniel met up with one of its inventors.
22: Hi. Good to meet you. Rafael Zufre ushers me into his lab at MIT. A giant tank is filled with bright turquoise water. There are small flying robots perched everywhere I look. One's flapping its wings. These devices are inspired by diving seabirds like the Atlantic puffin, which uses its wings to both fly and swim.
23: These puffins solve this really challenging task of moving in air, in water, despite the huge difference in density.
22: Zufre, who's a mechanical engineer, wanted to see if he could build a bird-sized robot that could also move through both mediums and between them. No one had ever done that before.
23: A wing that could operate in both those fluids somewhat efficiently seems implausible.
22: Zufre and his colleagues based the robot's overall body plan on a diving bird, but made a couple key departures, including no legs.
23: Can we go from the water straight to the air, simply with the wings themselves?
22: Is this the robot here?
23: Yeah. So this is the design that we came up with.
22: It's really elegant. The central body, which houses the motor, battery, and electronics, is completely open. I see the guts of this thing. Mm-hmm.
23: So water floods the whole system here. You have to waterproof individually every single component.
22: The wings are made from a translucent nylon fabric, reinforced with carbon fiber struts. The wingspan's not quite 3 feet, tip to tip. It's got a tail to help it fly, and the whole package weighs about half a pound. On a slightly different model, Zufre shows me how crisply and quickly the wings can flap.
23: You really got to hold on to that. Yeah. No, you can really feel the forces.
22: The robot flaps 5 to 6 times a second to maintain flight, but to leave the water and enter the air, it's got to move its wings 10 times a second.
23: We need to reach the highest speed possible as we approach the water surface, and then we need to lift the robot out. And there, we require a huge amount of thrust.
22: A lot of power. So much power that most diving birds are unable to generate it, which is why they take off by using their legs to run along the water's surface. Zufre calls up a video he and his colleagues filmed at Lake Geneva in Switzerland. There's a ripple at the surface. Then the robot bursts out of the water and into the air in less than a second. It sounds like, honestly, a lot like a bird taking flight. The research describing the engineering of the robot is published in the journal Science.
24: This is a beautiful robot. It is light and powerful and a monumental step in the performance at both swimming, flying, and transitioning between the two.
22: Glenna Clifton is an animal movement biologist at the University of Portland in Oregon who wasn't involved in the research. Clifton says the robot shows what makes the flight biology of diving birds unique, and she's excited about possible applications like observing the coastal ocean and monitoring something like a remote coral reef.
24: This robot could be deployed to fly efficiently towards where the coral reef is and then dive under the water to get a better view.
22: These are the sorts of applications that Rafael Zufre, back at MIT, plans to enable by equipping the robot with a handful of onboard sensors. He and his team are continuing to refine and improve their aerial aquatic robots, honed by experimentation, but still inspired by the natural world.
23: You see that it has already been done in biology, right? So that it gives you hope.
22: Ari Daniel, NPR News, Cambridge, Massachusetts.
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26: I'm Winsor Johnston with these headlines. President Trump is threatening tariffs against Canada over wildfire smoke that's drifting into the U.S. In a post on social media, Trump called the air filthy, polluted, and unhealthy, and said he plans to raise the issue with the Canadian Prime Minister. Funeral services have been scheduled for U.S. Senator Lindsey Graham, who died last weekend after a brief illness. Three services will be held this month. One will take place at Washington's National Cathedral. The other two will be held in South Carolina. AAA says the national average for regular gasoline has jumped 11 cents in the past week to about $3.99 a gallon. Diesel prices are also climbing, up 21 cents over the same period. I'm Winsor Johnston, NPR News in Washington.
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1: This is Weekend Edition from NPR News. I'm Scott Simon. Leah is an 8-year-old girl who sees and craves bright, vibrant colors. Even in the grim landscape of Romania in 1989 during the rule of the communist autocrat Nicolae Ceausescu, there's a drawing contest at her school, the promise of a new red bicycle. And so Leah takes up her chalk.
28: She's going to draw a city, a dream city, bright and colorful, with cheerful little houses and a smiling sun. The city has parrots instead of pigeons and a big circus tent. Mother kept telling her to put the circus tent in the background, not right at the front. But mother doesn't understand it's meant to be a paradise. Leah doesn't even know when the time passes. She just hears the loud whistle again and realizes she has to put down the chalk. She stands up and looks at the drawing. It's like magic happened somehow, and the city that only lived inside her head is now here on the ground. Everyone can see it. She turns around. Look, look. But all the children are too busy looking at their own drawings. She wants to lie down and hug her cement square.
1: Astronaut with an exclamation point is the title of Juana Aristide's new novel, which is all at once a family drama, a whodunit, a workplace comedy, and a coming-of-age story as the Iron Curtain begins to crumble all over Eastern Europe. Juana Aristide spent her childhood in Transylvania and now lives in Sweden. She joins us from Stockholm. Thanks so much for being with us.
28: Thank you very much for having me, Scott.
1: What does Leah's love of color mean in her life?
28: She loves colors, but her world is so drained of it. And she observes that there is color in the world, but there seems to be a conspiracy against it. She sees that some of her classmates who have relatives in West Germany, they receive gifts that are very colorful, but there's nothing like that in her shops, in her city, in her house, and she rebels against it.
1: She opens the book by getting into trouble, doesn't she?
28: She does, yes. She wants to buy a present for her mother without asking her parents. She uses foreign currency that they have hidden away, and that turns into a very serious situation for her parents.
1: Yeah, foreign currency banned under Ceausescu. A series of murders is going on, and that's how we meet Detective Constantine. Is it difficult to be an honest police officer in Romania, 1989?
28: I'm sure it was. If a totalitarian regime would only try to oppress you, to make you to obey, to obtain the fruits of your labor, or to turn people into soldiers, it would just be frightening. But they also want people to pretend. Ceausescu wanted us to pretend that we are well-fed, that we are happy, when in fact we were hungry, we were freezing in winter, and we were sick of the sight of him. And this demand that you pretend that the regime is okay, that the things they're demanding of you are acceptable, this is what makes it impossible to be honest. You have to constantly simulate.
1: That was your childhood?
28: As a child, I didn't have the same problems that an adult would run into, but I saw how the adults behaved, and it was strange to observe. I compared it to, you know, to watching grown-ups doing some kind of crazy dance that you can't make sense of. And for a child, it can appear funny. But if you're a grown-up who has to lie in order to survive and not to end up in prison, then it's not a crazy dance, it's a necessity.
1: Constantine tells fabulous stories to his son. Are they for his enjoyment too?
28: I think what Constantine is trying to do is these stories, these fables, they're like a different language between him and his son. So he can speak to him about power, about courage, dictatorship, without using any words that might get his child in trouble. There was always this danger that a child would go to school and repeat his father's opinions, and then he would have informed on the whole family. If he repeats a fable, then he's just repeated a fable. So, you know, it's an old technology. If truth is illegal, it goes undercover as a story.
1: To get back to the murder, how does a bear come under suspicion?
28: Well, one of the lies that the regime liked to spread was that there's no crime in Romania. All the citizens are good citizens. No one has any reason to commit crime. So they cannot accept that they have a serial killer on their hands. And they come up with this ingenious way of still warning the population that something dangerous is going on, but without actually admitting that they have a criminal.
1: So they say, watch out for a bear?
28: They say, watch out for a bear, yes.
1: An American bear, in fact, right?
28: We don't know. It's possible that it's a grizzly, yes.
1: You know, in the United States, we would refer to co-workers who joke with each other all the time in a book or a movie or a TV show. We'd call that a workplace comedy. And I love the jokes and the byplay between Constantine and his co-workers, including Titus, the coroner, and Vasil, his assistant. How did they make jokes in that world?
28: There was so much absurdity in the system itself. And I think it was like a release valve for people. They couldn't engage in politics, so they told jokes. Have you come across communist jokes?
1: Well, I mean, there's the famous one about, you know, the man who was sent to the gulag because he came into the Kremlin and shouted Brezhnev is a fool, and he was sent to the gulag for 10 years, 2 for insulting Brezhnev and 8 for revealing a government secret.
28: Yes, there were lots of jokes. Like, there were jokes about the queues, there were jokes about all the shortages we had, about the power cuts. It was something that helped people make it through the day, and they probably felt that it is a form of resistance, even if they're only making jokes within the family or with close friends.
1: Why does Leah insist on calling people in space astronauts and not cosmonauts?
28: Yes, there's a scene in the book in which Leah gets punished for writing astronaut, the capitalist spaceman, instead of cosmonaut, the Soviet spaceman. I think for her, it's a small gesture of defiance. She can probably feel that policing language and thought is worse. It's more humiliating than policing actions. Mm. She's a child. She doesn't have a political program, but she's saying in her 8-year-old's way, I'm not going to live inside this cage that you built for me.
1: I don't want to give away the last line of your novel, but it stays with me. It is momentous.
28: Let me check it. The last line.
1: Yes. You had to check it. It stays with me, but you had to check it.
28: It's scary to read your own work once it's published because I can no longer do anything about it. So I have not looked at the book since it came out.
1: Well, if this reader might say, don't change a thing.
28: Well, thank you very much. You're a very generous reader.
1: Juana Aristide's new novel is Astronaut. Let's emphasize the exclamation point. Thank you so much for being with us.
28: Thank you very, very much. I'm really grateful that American readers want to visit this time and part of the world with me.
1: Venice is famed for its waterways and islands. Century-old stone plazas and basilicas bring in tourists from all around the globe, but for locals, it's missing something. Green space to enjoy.
4: Theoretically, you can get in the island, but actually it's quite difficult because you can arrive with the boat, but you cannot park the boat.
1: Tomorrow on Weekend Edition, Sunday with Aisha, the challenges of cleaning up and greening up an overgrown island in a UNESCO World Heritage Site. 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John R. Miller has spent much of the past 20 years on the road, fronting bands, as a backup player in bars, theaters, sharing the stage with some of Americana's biggest names, playing everything from old-time string music to alt-country and straight down the pike rock and roll.

0: That's Don't Bet on Me, the single from John R. Miller's new album, The Great Unknowing. And John R. Miller joins us in our studios here at NPR. Thanks so much for being with us.
1: Thank you for having me.
0: The Newport Festivals Foundation is honoring you this year with the John Prine Songwriter Fellowship. How's that feel?
1: Obviously, it's a huge honor to be awarded something like that. I've been a fan and follower of Oh Boy Records and John Prine most of my life at this point.
0: What's an opportunity like that mean to you at this point in your career?
1: For most of this thing, I never really considered it a career, more of like a lifestyle choice, you know.
0: More a lifestyle choice than a career?
1: Well, I was very moved by music early on, and I wanted to start bands pretty much as soon as I picked up a guitar around 14 or 15, but I didn't really think it was possible to make the kind of living that you might need to have housing or what have you. So I never really considered that an option, but I knew that I could drive a van, and I saw other bands doing it. It seemed like something I could do too.

0: There are people that make gobs of money in the music business. You never had your sights set on that?
1: No, I always felt like that would be more of a limiting thing if the goal was, you know, making a bunch of money or being famous or what have you would be a major distraction from what I really wanted to do, which is just play songs and write songs and collaborate with other musicians. So that's been the most aspirational thing for me, is just to maintain a lifestyle that could support the act of making more stuff.

0: This album has a few covers also. I'm going to ask you about Dire Straits' Walk of Life. The original is considered kind of a, you know, obviously classic rock, known for being upbeat. But let's, your version's kind of stripped down.
1: He got the action, he got the motion. Yeah, the boy can play. Dedication, devotion, turning all the nighttime into the day.
0: What made you decide to

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1: Friends of mine from back home in West Virginia, but give it a shot here.

0: That's quite a lyric. Nervous wrecks all sound the same, like steering wheel drums. What's behind those words?
1: Yeah, I can be pretty fidgety behind the wheel. I don't really know where that came from particularly, but it seems like something that a lot of us do in traffic, you know. Driving for long periods of time can start to wear on your nervous system a little bit.

0: And you spend a lot of time on the road, don't you? Behind the steering wheel.
1: Yeah. 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

0: When you travel so much, is it hard to have a place you call home, a center of gravity?
1: I don't know where I feel grounded or how to feel grounded in a place, because I never really stop moving. It feels like you're an astronaut sometimes. Transmissions come in here and there from home or various places, but it feels pretty floaty sometimes.
0: John R. Miller, his new album, The Great Unknowing, is out now. Thanks so much for stopping by, sharing your music with us.
1: Thanks very much for having me in. Puzzle pieces made of
0: time. This is Weekend Edition from NPR News. I'm Scott Simon.
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6: From NPR News in Washington, D.C., this is Weekend Edition. I'm Scott Simon. This hour, what seems to be the U.S. military strategy in the Strait of Hormuz. And then our interview with Hunter Biden about addiction, loss, recovery, and yes, a little politics.
7: If my dad had won, he would have kept his word. He would not have pardoned me because I would have told him I have complete and utter faith in the fact that I think that I will win some of this on appeal and that I would be treated fairly like any other person that had been convicted.
6: And later, Michelle Steele, Argentina, Spain, World Cup. And do you hear the people sing? Les Mis' World Tour wraps up. First, we have our newscast. It's Saturday, July 18, 2026.
8: Live from NPR News in Washington, I'm Windsor Johnston. Tens of millions of people across the eastern United States are again dealing with smoke from Canadian wildfires. NPR's John Stonis reports forecasters say air quality could begin improving later today.
9: Smoke will be present for much of the Great Lakes, Northeast, and Mid-Atlantic regions, but relief is on the way today. National Weather Service meteorologist Frank Pereira says a string of heavy storms will help.
10: We are expecting a break. Some clear air spreading down across the northeast behind that.
9: Pereira says the storms are expected to sweep much of the smoke up into New England. Hundreds of wildfires continue to burn in Canada, and forecasters say more wildfire smoke could return next week. John Stolness, NPR News.
8: President Trump's social media company is planning to sell faster access to the president's posts. NPR's Bobby Allen reports the service is being offered to banks and Wall Street trading firms.
11: The company that runs Trump's Truth Social platform is offering to give customers faster access to the president's often long and rambling social media posts. At times, Trump makes major announcements about policy or foreign affairs from his Truth Social account, whether about tariffs or the war in Iran. Those posts can move financial markets. And now for a fee reportedly up to $100,000, customers can access these updates faster than the general public. Critics of the licensing fee for presidential announcements say it's an abuse of government power that would allow Wall Street investors to profit from White House developments, potentially at the expense of American citizens. Government ethics disclosures show Trump earned more than $2 billion in his first year back in office. Bobby Allen, NPR News.
8: Authorities in Colorado are continuing to investigate the shooting of a woman outside of an ICE detention center in Aurora. Kiara Damari from Colorado Public Radio reports the shooting did not involve ICE officers, but comes amid heightened tensions over immigration enforcement in a number of states.
12: Police say the suspect, Brandon Booth, and other employees of the facility, run by the private prison contractor Geo Group, had been blocked from entering. They say after a verbal confrontation with protesters, Booth fired a shot at two women as they walked away, hitting one in her lower body. Booth then drove off but was detained down the road by police. He was booked on suspicion of charges including attempted second-degree murder and unlawful carrying of a concealed weapon. Colorado Senator John Hickenlooper said in a statement that ICE and their contractors are, quote, completely out of control. A Geo Group spokesperson said that Booth has been placed on unpaid administrative leave and the company is cooperating with law enforcement. For NPR News, I'm Kiara Damari in Denver.
8: This is NPR News in Washington. A nationwide outbreak of cyclospora is sending more shoppers to local farms for fresh produce. At Young Family Farm, KC, near Kansas City, farmer Alana Henry says the outbreak is underscoring the value of food grown closer to home.
13: I anticipate in the coming days and weeks that we'll see an influx of new customers.
8: More than 1,600 people have been sickened in the outbreak linked to shredded iceberg lettuce served at Taco Bell restaurants in five states. The affected restaurants are in Indiana, Kentucky, Michigan, Ohio, and West Virginia. The contaminated produce was sourced in central Mexico. A massive recall has been issued. One of Cuba's most prominent dissidents is expected to leave the island today in forced exile. NPR's Ada Peralta reports the musician and performance artist served 5 years in prison.
14: Luis Manuel Otero Alcantara was sentenced to 5 years in prison for public disorder. Otero was arrested following nationwide government protests in 2021. He was part of a group who composed an anti-government song that went on to win two Latin Grammys. "It's over. We're no longer scared. The government's lies are over," they sang. Otero completed his five-year sentence more than a week ago, but has continued to be detained. A U.S. embassy official in Havana tells NPR if the Cuban government allows, Otero will board a plane to Miami on Saturday. The U.S. will allow him to enter under humanitarian or significant public benefit parole. Ada Peralta, NPR News, Mexico City.
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6: This is Weekend Edition from NPR News. I'm Scott Simon. Thank you for being with us. The U.S. and Iran continue to go back and forth with rockets and bombs. The U.S. military conducted strikes on Iran last night for the seventh night in a row, and today there are reports from Jordan and Iraq of incoming Iranian missiles and drones, while Kuwaiti officials say that Iran struck a water desalination plant. Ship traffic to the Strait of Hormuz is nearly at a standstill, and President Trump threatens more attacks if Iran does not stop attacking vessels. An underground military complex called Pickaxe Mountain could be the next target.
18: But Pickaxe is a possible, you know, a possible target for a nice big fat shot right into the front door. And I think that you'll see that.
6: That's the president on the Hugh Hewitt show this week. We turn now to Dana Stroll. She's with the Washington Institute for Near East Policy and served as Deputy Assistant Secretary of Defense for the Middle East during the Biden administration. Thanks so much for being with us.
19: Good morning, Scott.
6: The U.S. resumed its blockade of Iranian ports this week, and the president posted that the U.S. would be, quote, the guardian of the Hormuz Strait. What would that mean in military terms?
19: Well, in military terms, what we're trying to do now is clear out all of the ways in which Iran can threaten freedom of navigation and the free flow of commerce through that critical maritime choke point. So they're targeting port infrastructure, radars, and the warehouses that store the missiles and the drones that are attempting to cut off shipping through the Strait of Hormuz. To be the guardian of the Strait, however, we're talking about a long-term, undefined, indefinite effort of naval resources, but also air resources, and bringing confidence back to the shipping industry. So a long-term, undefined objective.
6: So a lot more military assets and more U.S. military assets exposed to attack?
19: In order for navigation to completely return, the military would have to both assure the international community and particularly shippers that they're not going to be targeted even by one drone and that all of that is cleared out from Iran. But the other thing they would have to do is assure insurers and shippers that there's a clear pathway through the Strait of Hormuz. That is a long-term, very resource-intensive proposition.
6: President Trump's threat to attack Pickaxe Mountain, would such an attack, how would such an attack alter the war?
19: Well, Pickaxe Mountain is allegedly another location where Iran has stored its enriched uranium and other ways of reconstituting the nuclear program. And just like we saw with the U.S. military last year during the 12-day war, this is a different kind of effort than what the military is doing right now. We need very big munitions in order to get into those deeply buried facilities. And that would certainly be part of assuring the international community that Iran no longer has a pathway to a nuclear weapon. But the immediate issue right now is a different kind of threat that Iran poses to the Strait of Hormuz.
6: And that threat, of course, is to international shipping.
19: Yes. What we have seen right now is that this one maritime choke point can have such damage not only to the economies and the industries of the Middle East, but global energy prices with effect internationally. Yeah. And at this point in time, Iran poses such a threat that insurers will not provide adequate insurance, and shippers are not willing to take the risk to transit that vital waterway.
6: And what are the risks involved in the daily attacks between the U.S. and Iran? The risk of escalation, where could this wind up?
19: The risk of escalation is very high because what we've seen over the course of these 7 days of renewed strikes is both sides shifting from pure military targets to targets that have civilian implications. Mm-hmm. On the Iranian side, there's strikes on desalination plants, civilian energy infrastructure, and even civilian hotels. And on the U.S. side, President Trump has threatened repeatedly to expand the scope of military strikes beyond the maritime threats to civilian infrastructure where Iranians also are dependent on energy and clean water. When that happens and the bar lowers to the kinds of strikes that the United States is signaling it's willing to strike, then Iran is going to, I think, expand its scope across the Middle East as well.
6: And does that threatened escalation provide any new motivation or impulse for diplomacy?
19: Both sides continue to say diplomacy is an option. The challenge with this escalatory threat is that both sides are using the same plays that we saw earlier this year during the height of those 40 days of war. Military targets and a naval blockade are unlikely to produce a diplomatic agreement that is acceptable on both sides, leaving them both with a perception that escalation is a better choice.
6: Dana Stroll of the Washington Institute for Near East Policy, thank you so much for joining us today.
19: Thanks for having me this morning.
6: Millions of people are breathing unhealthy air today as wildfires burn across Canada and in northern Minnesota and send smoke across the Midwest and northeastern U.S. Emergency room visits have spiked, and officials in many places are giving out masks and recommending that people stay indoors. Meanwhile, Texas, spared from the smoke, has seen days of extreme rainfall. Parts of the Texas Hill Country north of San Antonio saw roughly a year's worth of rain in a few days. At least two people have died. More than 200 had to be rescued from the rising waters by boat or helicopter. For many Hill Country residents, it has meant reliving the trauma of last summer's catastrophic floods. The Texas Newsroom's Lucio Vasquez went to Kerr County, where one couple found that rebuilding means learning to live with a river they know will rise again.
20: The sound of honky-tonk music filled Howdy's Bar and Chill in Kerrville Thursday night. Behind the bar, owners Lorena Guillen and Bob Canales greeted customers by name. Outside, the wooden patio glistened after days of near-constant rain. Just beyond it, the Guadalupe River churned through Kerr County.
1: Feels a little bit of deja vu being here again today and seeing the river the same way it was last year.
20: That same river destroyed the RV park they owned just over a year ago. More than 130 people died in flooding across Central Texas at that time. And this week, severe weather once again plagued these same communities. A tornado also touched down near San Antonio. For Gian and her husband, watching the Guadalupe rise again has reopened wounds that had barely begun to heal. Last year, in the early morning hours of July 4th, floodwaters tore through the region. The couple waded through rushing water, pounding on RV doors to wake sleeping campers. Gian was helping people uphill when they spotted John and Julia Burgess trapped on a small island in the river with their two young boys. Last year, Bob Canales recounted the story to me. Across the raging river, he told me he shouted, "Throw me the baby."
21: And I understand why he didn't do it, because what if the baby didn't make it, or what if I didn't get the baby? So instinctively, I stepped off the sidewalk and in an attempt to help him, but the water was too powerful.
20: The Burgess family disappeared into the current. Their bodies were found in the days that followed.
21: I remember seeing them standing by that tree you're looking at there with the lights on. And that was the last time I saw that fine young man with his family.
20: The couple helped save nearly two dozen other campers. For the next few hours, they would helplessly watch as cabins broke loose from their foundations, as RVs were ripped from their parking spots, as cries for help echoed over the roar of the river. Months later, as they rebuilt their lives, Gian was struggling.
1: It took a while, in my case, to realize that I needed some help. I didn't know that being, you know, in a bad mood is some sort of depression and trauma. And of course, I was diagnosed with all that plus PTSD.
20: The flood also damaged their home. They've since moved about 40 minutes away. Gian says she's grateful that things were different this year.
1: The big difference between last year and this one is we had no one staying on our property, sleeping overnight. So we didn't have to worry about people losing their lives like we did last year.
20: Now, instead of rebuilding the campground, the couple plans to create a riverfront space for day visitors. No more overnight guests. There's also new flood sirens on the property, donated by a private company. Those sirens sounded off earlier this week.
1: A lot of our neighbors did evacuate it, and, you know, it saved some lives.
20: After last year's flood, state lawmakers invested millions into new river gauges and flood sirens that now stretch across much of the hill country. Here's Governor Greg Abbott on Friday.
22: Because of everything that was learned and experienced in the flood last year, everybody in Texas has been far more prepared to deal with what has happened this year. There again is one reason why lives have been saved.
20: For locals in the hill country, like Gian and Canales, they know the Guadalupe will rise again. The difference, they hope, is that the community will be better prepared for the next flood. For NPR News, I'm Lucio Vasquez in Kerrville.
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2: I'm Tom Papa, filling in for Peter Sagal. 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
5: I'm Windsor Johnston with these headlines. Fighting between the United States and Iran is escalating around the Strait of Hormuz. U.S. forces struck Iranian military and maritime targets early today, including surveillance facilities and underground weapon sites. Iran responded with attacks reported in Kuwait, Jordan, and Iraq. Wildfire smoke is again pushing air pollution to unhealthy levels across a large part of the country. Millions of people from the Great Lakes through the Northeast and Mid-Atlantic are under air quality alerts because of fires in Minnesota and Canada. More heavy rain is triggering new flooding and rescues across Texas. At least 2 people have died and nearly 600 have been taken to shelter. I'm Windsor Johnston, NPR News in Washington.

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1: This is Weekend Edition from NPR News. I'm Scott Simon. Earlier this spring, the son of the 46th President of the United States reactivated his account on X and wrote, "I'm Hunter Biden. You've never actually heard from me." Well, since then, Hunter Biden has been all over the Internet trolling President Trump, but also making appearances with some fierce critics, including the conservative podcaster and conspiracy theorist Candace Owens.
2: I wanted to go into the lion's den with the people that had pursued me the most vociferously over the past 7 years and had said some of the most hurtful things that you can say about another human being.
1: When we sat down with Hunter Biden in NPR's New York studios this week, he told us that he felt he had nothing left to hide. He struggled with addiction for years and saw his most embarrassing moments made public through congressional investigations and federal prosecutions. His abuse of alcohol and later crack cocaine began gradually, he said.
2: I was able to drink and be functional for a long time. And not until 2003, when my brother confronted me about it, he said, like, "Hey, you gotta tone it down." Eventually, I just said, "I needed help." And I went to rehab and worked for about 7 years until I relapsed.
1: What happened?
2: Absolutely nothing. I was flying back on a plane. I was by myself from a business trip from Europe. The drink cart rolled by. The flight attendant asked if I'd like a Bloody Mary. I said, sure. You know, and here's where addiction is insidious. You're ashamed that you somehow failed because you've just relapsed. You don't want to get honest with yourself about it. And therefore, you don't get honest with anybody around you about it. And so now you're hiding something. And I went through from 2010 up until 2019. It was an odyssey of recovery, relapse, recovery in varying degrees that became worse and worse.
1: And I must say, sources of addiction, at least judging from the outside, a lot more potentially lethal than a Bloody Mary.
2: Yeah. The most dangerous thing about crack cocaine, which eventually, not until 2016 did I start smoking crack, but the most dangerous thing about illicit drug use is the potential for violence that occurs because of the trade of that drug and the fact that it's not sold over a counter like a bottle of vodka. The most dangerous thing, however, that I ever ingested in terms of what it did to my physical body and my mental state, completely obliterating any judgment in me, was alcohol.
1: How do you come to terms with hurting the people you love most in the world?
2: Painfully and slowly. And with an enormous acceptance of the grace that others have provided me, that my family, and particularly my daughters, have shown me. I'm substance free for 7 years, over 7 years now. It's taken those 7 years, and it will take seven more to fully allow for the hurt to wash through the system. My hurt with my family, and particularly my daughters, more than anything, who were in their late teens and early 20s when I went through the worst of it, was that I was ever present in their lives from the time they were born until the time that I decided that I was just going to disappear. And that hurt of becoming not just unavailable, but disappearing from them, was incredibly painful to them.
1: Is it a struggle to stay sober every day?
2: No, it isn't. It's beautiful. It's just, days are beautiful, beautiful things. I am more grateful for my life in all of it right now than I've ever been in my entire life. I was given the gift of being so publicly shamed and humiliated, literally stripped bare, in some cases literally stripped naked in the public square.
3: There were photos.
2: Yeah. I had nowhere left to hide. I had no more secrets that I could keep. They were all exposed.
1: Seems like you've made a particular effort in speaking out to be with people like Candace Owens and Nick Fuentes. Have you made a particular effort to reach out to people who've, let's put it this way, not been in your fan club?
2: Yeah, they've sent some of the most horrible, hurtful things that could be said about, and I really don't care what they say about me, but even more so about my family, about my dad. I don't agree with Candace on so many things. Mm-hmm. But the thing that I got to with Candace was that she saw me as a human being.
1: Do you see her differently now, too?
2: Yes, I do. I see her differently in this. Is that Candace is a mom. She cares very much about her faith. She is a newly converted Catholic. I'm not a very good practicing Catholic, but I was raised a Catholic. And so we found ways to be able to connect. And I think in a world in which we've all been told that we are all so divided and that we're on the brink of a civil war, I think that that is just not true. We are being fed that by people that have an interest in keeping us divided.
1: I have to switch gears. You've been in a political family all of your life. When a Ukrainian energy company pays you, I believe it was $83,000 a month,
2: yeah,
1: as a consultant, was that because you were Joe Biden's son?
2: I think in part, yes, 100%. I accept the criticism, the idea that I should not have taken that job because of the fact that my dad was in the last year of his vice presidency. But I will remind people that 75% of the time that I had that job, my dad was neither vice president nor president. And I would say to people criticizing me because of some idea that I was not qualified for the job, I would say this. I was chairman of the board of the USUN World Food Program for over 5 years, the largest humanitarian organization in the world. We were responsible for securing over a $2.6 billion budget. I served on 17 other boards in between that time, including as vice chairman of the board of Amtrak. And so I was preeminently qualified to be on that board. Question is, should I have taken that job when my dad was and the answer is no, I shouldn't have. And I had never done that before. Now, one board membership compared to what I just read, and I think it was Forbes, just from DOD contracts alone, Don Trump and Eric, while their dad is president, have received over $3.9 billion in DOD contracts to companies of which they have a stake in.
1: Well, even if the numbers don't compare, though,
2: yep,
1: are you and the Trump sons both part of the same system?
2: No, not even remotely. Not even remotely. What did I do when my dad was president?
1: I don't know the answer to that exactly.
2: Well, everybody
1: I know
2: has
1: you were
2: an
1: having...
2: opinion, though. And what they think is I was corrupt and I drifted off my father's name, right? Mm-hmm. So where, other than the one instance in which you can talk about, in which I took a board seat with a company that, by the way, I did absolutely zero for as it relates to any government policy.
1: Mm-hmm.
2: Other than that, how is it even remotely like what they're doing? How do you even mention my name in the context of their name, other than the fact that I was also the son of the president? When my dad was president, you know what I did? I painted. How many years have I been investigated? 10 years? And what they came up with is that in 1 year, after I got sober, I realized I had not filed and paid for my taxes. So I filed and paid for them, and I paid with penalties and interest. And 3 years after I did that, they prosecuted me. That's what I did.
1: You were convicted of federal gun charges in 2024.
2: Yeah. You realize the Supreme Court just made that unconstitutional, that what they charged me, 922 G3.
1: I guess I didn't, but
2: yeah,
1: you were pardoned by your father.
2: Yes, thank God.
1: Did that open the door for President Trump to pardon some of his supporters, including the January 6th gang?
2: I think that is an insane argument. Do I think that pardoning me opened the door for Donald Trump to pardon people that engaged in an insurrection, beat police officers, and then since their pardon, many of them have gone back to commit crimes, including sexually abusing children? I don't think that the two are the same thing. If my dad had won, he would have kept his word. He would not have pardoned me. And the reason that he would not have pardoned me is because I would have told him, I have complete and utter faith in the fact that, number one, I think that I will win some of this on appeal. But number two, as a first-time offender for a nonviolent crime without a victim, I'm not going to spend any time in jail. And I know that between the Department of Justice, the Department of Corrections, and the Department of Probation, I have absolute faith in our system that I would be treated fairly like any other person that had been convicted. When my dad woke up after Thanksgiving, after the election occurred, and he read that Donald Trump had just appointed Matt Gaetz to be the Attorney General, I think that he made a decision then that Donald Trump had made a decision not to actually adhere to the Constitution, the rule of law, and that he intended to take out and meet justice through his own Department of Justice, his Department of Corrections, and his Department of Probation.
3: Did you want your father to run for re-election?
2: No.
3: Did you tell him?
2: No. I told him I supported whatever he thought was best as it related to what he wanted to do to serve. And I know that people have reported that I was in there telling my dad that he has to stay and he's run. And literally nothing could be further from the truth. I just wanted to have my dad back.
3: I mean, did you tell him that? Or
2: when he made the decision, yeah.
3: Okay, but not before that?
2: No, because I think it's unfair to me to do because of this. Because I know this also. There's only one thing my dad cares about more than his service, and that's his family. I would never want to be the reason that he didn't fulfill what he believed was his duty in service.
3: Did you notice ways in which he was beginning to falter?
2: I noticed things that were purely associated and typical with growing older.
3: Mm-hmm.
2: His speech slowed down. His gait changed. It does not in any way mean that there is a cognitive failure. But my dad got older before people's eyes, and I think that made them very nervous.
3: Has your father been following your recent interviews, postings?
2: Yeah, and he has one thing that he said to me. Stop using the F word so much.
3: All right, I've read that.
2: And I said, you got to be kidding me.
3: You haven't used it with us, at least maybe I should say so far.
2: No, and I won't. And I said, Dad, and I said, every single one of those F words was earned on my part. Yeah.
3: For people who are watching and listening to us, can you say something that would help them take a step forward? What do they need to know now?
2: You are not alone. That's my single most important message. 50 million Americans on any given day are dealing with addiction. That means almost every one of the 350 million Americans have been impacted in some way by addiction. Addiction is a family disease. It is a communal disease. And you are not alone.
3: Do you feel alone sometimes?
2: Not now. The times that I felt the most alone were when, in the window between inebriation and sobriety, when you felt like you didn't have any way out and that your only choice was to anesthetize yourself again. In those windows, you feel more alone than anything that you can imagine. Every day, I was actively choosing suicide, and I knew it. Not in a metaphorical sense. I knew I was killing myself. I didn't feel like I had any other choice. But today I have a choice. And that is the greatest gift that anyone can ask, is just to have that choice.
3: Hunter Biden, thanks so much.
2: Yeah, it was an honor. Thank you, Scott.
3: Hunter Biden spoke in NPR's video podcast, Newsmakers. The full conversation is on the NPR app and on YouTube.
1: You're listening to Weekend Edition from NPR News. Guided nature walks are common, but they do not usually feature a lavender wig, knee-high, vinyl heels, and pearls. One regular outdoor walk in Portland, Oregon does, though. It's called Drag Me Outside, and Oregon Public Broadcasting's Lisa Wood took in the sights.
4: In Portland's Mount Tabor Park, wooded trails lead to reservoirs lined by lush hillsides. And 20 or so people are gathered around two hike leaders to learn more about the nature here.
5: Look at this little hoverfly, darling. They are doing something called cryptic mimicry. Other species will see them and be like, oh, that's a bee. I'm not going to mess with that. I'm not going to try to eat that. These little guys are super duper cute, and they're amazing pollinators, like all flies are. Oh, and now they're fighting. Boys, boys, please, there's enough of me to go around.
4: That's Thespis Delight, a former park ranger and wildlife conservationist who uses his drag king name for these walks. He's one half of the pair who created and volunteered to lead this new bi-monthly nature walk called Drag Me Outside. Ephemera Gendera is the other half of the equation. Again, that's her drag name. She's a biologist and environmental scientist. She might want to get a PhD and teach at a university one day, but she loves making information accessible to people on these walks.
6: So I'm able to take these very niche things that I like to talk about and bring it to the public and don't just gatekeep it behind a university.
4: The pair are as colorful as our surroundings. Thespis is in a fringy jacket with dangly pearl earrings and hair made out of blue and gold sparkly ribbons. Ephemera is wearing a blue dress she made herself with a rainbow belt and knee-high vinyl heels. To test a location ahead of time, Ephemera walks the paths in those heels. If she can't do it, it doesn't make the cut. Thespis starts the hike with an icebreaker question. What's your favorite bird?
5: I am just going to go ahead and stick with the northern flicker. They are a species of woodpecker, and they are so cool, and I really hope we see some today.
4: Participants list off eagle, penguin, raven, and albatross, among others. Ephemera's is the cedar waxwing.
6: You've never seen it. They look like they've been spray brushed. They will pick berries off of plants and feed them to each other. If they eat too many overripe berries, they will be laying on the ground drunk.
4: The Bird Alliance of Oregon gets calls about the cedar waxwings when they've had a few too many. People can call or bring the birds to the organization's drunk tank so that they can sleep it off in a safe place away from predators. The walk is roughly 2 hours and 2 miles with lots of educational breaks.
5: Oh, we got some thimbleberries here. They are a really beautiful native berry plant. A ranger that I worked with who called them nature's toilet paper because they are probably the softest leaves. That's like 30 ply right there.
4: Ephemera and Thespis started these walks because they love the environment. But they also say that not every queer person feels safe going for a walk in the woods. So they wanted to create a space where people felt secure in a big group. Everyone is welcome on this walk, but a lot of those who show up are queer. Leading a nature walk in drag also serves another purpose.
5: You've got to find a way to connect to every single person that's there, from the person that's there that loves bees more than anything in the world to that guy who hates bees.
4: Thespis says that doing these walks in drag transforms it into a kind of show which makes people want to sign up. In or out of drag, Ephemera says this work is a labor of love.
6: Science should give you awe and a wonder for the natural world and like a curiosity to explore more.
4: She says it's meaningful to give people that sense of wonder and hopefully inspire them to take steps to help preserve the environment around them. For NPR News, I'm Lisa Wood in Portland, Oregon.
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11: I'm Windsor Johnston with these headlines. Wildfire smoke from Canada is once again driving air quality to unhealthy levels across a wide stretch of the United States. Alerts are in effect today from the Great Lakes through parts of the Northeast and Mid-Atlantic. The CDC and FDA say a multi-state outbreak of cyclospora has been linked to shredded iceberg lettuce served at Taco Bell restaurants in five states. The contaminated produce was traced to Taylor Farm, which sourced the lettuce from Mexico. Spain and Argentina will face off in Sunday's World Cup championship game. President Trump is expected to attend the match and present the trophy to the winning team. I'm Windsor Johnston, NPR News in Washington.

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1: This is Weekend Edition from NPR News. I'm Scott Simon. The Trump administration has stopped tax credits for renewable energy, fought to end wind farms, and President Trump called solar panels ugly. So it may be notable that a small Native American tribe has managed to keep one big solar project on track. Member station KSUT's Adam Burke reports from the Four Corners region of southwestern Colorado.
2: At a recent groundbreaking ceremony, Alston Turtle, who's a Ute Mountain Ute tribal council member, greets more than 100 people sheltered within the white vinyl walls of a party tent.
3: I want to thank everybody that has had their hands tied to this project.
2: Over the next year and a half, 270 megawatts worth of solar panels and 180 megawatts of battery storage will be built on tribal land here. Meanwhile, across the U.S., similar projects are stalled out because of federal policies.
3: We're going through some challenging times right now, especially with the solar projects. You know, but we got to continue to move forward in the vision that we see is right. As Native Americans, we try to be the best stewards of the land and take care of this land that was given to us.
2: Although its arid reservation edges into Utah and New Mexico, most of the tribe's 933 square miles sits in the southwest corner of Colorado. It's a landscape of arroyos and sandstone cliffs, and at the center, the mountain known as Sleeping Ute Warrior that sustains juniper forests and, until recently, an abundance of flowing springs.
4: I mean, just in the 30 years I've worked here, I've seen so many of those springs dry up.
2: Scott Clough is head of the tribe's environment department. He says many here are concerned that climate change threatens ceremonies and traditional gathering practices.
4: They're going to have Sundance up there, and the spring next to the Sundance grounds is dry. It's bone dry.
2: For about 75 years, the tribe has had oil and gas development on its land. At one time, Clough estimates that oil and gas revenue may have accounted for more than half the tribe's annual budget. But in recent decades, that has declined.
4: Oil and gas is very boom-bust. And this tribe has ridden that roller coaster, including the scary crash.
2: 15 years ago, the tribe started mapping out possible sites for utility-scale solar projects. At the time, the U.S. was trying to phase out fossil fuels, decrease carbon emissions, and invest in a renewable energy transition. And that meant federal grants and resources for tribes.
5: They were so passionate about going forward because they had already decided to go big with renewable energy.
2: Sandra Begay is Navajo and a retired mechanical engineer from Sandia National Laboratories, who spent decades working with dozens of tribal communities across the country on solar development.
5: We would go to a tribe who wanted this assistance, and we facilitated a three-day dialogue.
2: In 2015, with support from the U.S. Department of Energy, Begay led a workshop with the Ute Mountain Ute tribe, and she encouraged the tribe to think about energy development as a long game.
5: Time is different on the reservations. Time with tribes is different. It's the amount of effort and time it takes to do a project because you're dealing with tribal elections, politics, the emphasis of money or no money, and that's a part of the process you have to get people to understand. Can you think 10 years in the future?
2: The strategic energy plan produced out of those meetings helped keep the tribe focused on its solar energy goals. They started small with residential rooftop solar, then came a 1 megawatt array that helped power the tribal casino out on the highway. Here's Scott Clough of the Ute Mountain Ute Environment Department.
4: Once we put the 1 megawatt plant online, we had a lot more developers coming to us after that.
2: By 2023, the tribe was homing in on a utility-scale solar development on its lands in New Mexico, a project known as Foxtail Flats.
4: The geographic location of this is key.
2: The demolition of a nearby coal-fired power plant left behind a network of transmission lines and electricity customers. And what might seem like a remote patch of desert is actually prime solar real estate sitting at a major energy crossroads.
4: There's transmission to El Paso, Texas, throughout New Mexico, Utah markets, Colorado markets, Arizona, California, and the tribe has land right there.
2: But then last year, the Trump administration's one big beautiful bill killed tax credits for renewable projects across the U.S., and the president was openly criticizing solar technology at an August cabinet meeting.
6: You see these big ugly patches of black plastic that comes from China?
2: Meanwhile, U.S. Interior Secretary Doug Burgum issued a memo directing all federal permitting for wind and solar projects to be routed directly through his office.
7: This memo from the secretary's office created 68 new layers of red tape that amount to a moratorium on solar energy permitting.
2: According to Sean Gallagher, a policy analyst for the Solar Energy Industries Association, nearly all renewable projects across the U.S. are at a standstill.
7: 36% of all electricity capacity that's planned to come online through 2030 is at risk of not coming online because of the administration's actions.
2: But the solar and battery storage project on Ute Mountain Ute Land squeaked through. In the final days before U.S. policy changed last summer, project partners got the federal ink they needed on their permits.
8: To fit everyone in the frame.
2: Which is why they were holding shovels and smiling for the cameras at the recent groundbreaking ceremony.
9: We've been really nervous about this project with a lot of the changing federal policies.
2: Matt Hevner sits on the Board of Public Utilities from Los Alamos County, New Mexico, under contract to purchase more than half the project's power.
9: The biggest fear was the financing collapsing to get this project going. Some of the federal subsidies going away and the financing that's required for this project not making the cut with investors. That's why it's so exciting to be out here today.
2: Other projects may not be so lucky, at least in the next few years. But Sandra Begay, the Navajo engineer and renewables expert, tells tribal communities to think about the current political climate as a kind of winter time. Not a season for building, but a season for research and planning.
5: Their land is not going away. Their authority to use that land is not going away. You just wait until the time is right when those customers really want new electrons.
2: With demand up and energy prices up too, it would seem customers want the Ute tribe's new electrons now, including a new data center being built by Meta near Albuquerque, New Mexico. For NPR News, I'm Adam Burke.
1: And now, it's time for sports! Cup final. Argentina looks to repeat, but Spain just one goal all tournament. Michelle Steele of the Big Ten Network joins us. Hi there, Michelle.
10: Good morning, Scott.
1: And in Smoky, New Jersey tomorrow, the final defending champion Argentina against Spain, the current European champion. Spain has only conceded one goal in seven matches. But of course, Argentina this tournament has been coming back to win matches dramatically. What do you expect?
10: Something has to give here. One of these teams is going to lose. One of these teams is going to win. And I love that. Spain has been so efficient. One goal in just seven games.
1: Yeah.
10: Argentina has turned, we probably shouldn't win this, into a World Cup personality. You know, remember, they needed a bit of a wobbly second half from England to get through. If you like your soccer tidy and efficient, root for Spain. If you need a defibrillator to watch a soccer game, you're on Team Argentina. My gut says this one goes to extra time. I'm rolling with
1: I think we may have lost Michelle. Is that possible? I'm afraid so. Well, there are, of course, a number of players to watch. I'm simply going to mention one. all right.
11: One day more. Another day, another destiny.
10: Hello?
1: It's only four more days.
10: Hello?
1: The final stop on the international concert tour of Les Miserables. The musical is celebrating its 40th anniversary.
10: Jennifer Vanasco says there's
1: a reason why this story continues to draw.
10: I didn't do anything.
8: The musical Les Miserables started as a French concept album in 1980. It tells a story about hardship, redemption, and liberation in 19th century France. Les Miserables is based on a novel by Victor Hugo. Its main plotline is a face-off between a former criminal, Jean Valjean, and police inspector Javert. When British theatrical producer Cameron McIntosh heard the album, he says he knew it needed to be a musical.
12: I listened to it. I listened to four tracks, the first four tracks. I was so excited.
8: But he wanted a second opinion, so he played it for a lyricist friend, Alan J. Lerner, who wrote My Fair Lady.
12: And he said, my dear boy, he said, this is not a show for me, but you've got to promise me you will do it.
8: He did. McIntosh went on to create a fully staged version, in English, of Les Miserables.
13: Do you hear the people sing?
8: 40 years later, it's still playing in London's West End, and it's been staged around the world, including on Broadway. At the same time, though, Les Mis has never strayed that far from its concept album roots. There was a 10th anniversary concert, a 25th anniversary concert, and in 2024, to celebrate the then-upcoming 40th anniversary, McIntosh kicked off Les Miserables, the Arena Concert Spectacular. It's gone to Europe, Japan, the Philippines. They've sent the set across the ocean on boats. And now for its final stop, Radio City Music Hall in New York.
14: I dreamed a dream in time gone by.
15: It's a concert. We have microphones across the front of the stage, and behind them on another raised platform is a huge 27-piece orchestra.
8: Jean-Pierre Van Desprez is based in the UK. He's co-director of the show. He says the performers wear costumes.
15: And there are little bits of staging to kind of help keep the evening bubbling along in an exciting way.
8: This is all done on giant stages. Radio City seats about 6,000. So gestures are big and the lights have a bit of a rock concert vibe. But there's also two large video screens that capture the actors in a more intimate way. Killian Donnelly, an Irish actor who plays good guy Jean Valjean, says it was a little complicated trying to play to an arena and into a camera at the same time.
16: One of our directors who I trust completely would go, bit too much. I was like, oh, really? Yeah, it would work for the West End, but here it looks really big on camera. So less is more.
8: The concert tour includes many performers like Donnelly who've been in Les Mis for years. He loves the show. So do audiences. Producer Cameron McIntosh says,
12: the great key about the show is the survival of the human spirit.
8: Whether it's the arena concert or staged version, book, movie, or that first concept album, he says it's all about the story and how it makes people feel. Jennifer Venasco, NPR News, New York.

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1: And watch Lamine Yamal, 19 years old, playing for Spain.
2: The hand of greatness has touched him. We've seen the photograph.
1: Oh, my goodness. Yes, apparently around 20 years ago, his parents won a UNICEF contest to be photographed with players from Barca, and Messi was one of them, yeah. Actually bathing a young Lamine Yamal as a baby. Yeah. They say to be familiar with your opponent, I think this takes it to the next level.
2: Any concern about the air quality, poor air quality?
1: Yeah, you know, the good news is here, I guess Mother Nature perhaps is a soccer fan too, because conditions have improved a lot since Friday. FIFA's current read is that forecast for Sunday looks clean enough that it's not going to have a huge impact on this match. So it looks like this is going to resolve itself before we have to make it a bigger deal.
2: Look, there was a lot of controversy surrounding the organization of the World Cup before it began. Now that it's just a couple of games from being over, because, of course, there's a third place match today, what do you make of the tournament? What highlights you going to keep?
1: Yeah, I remember being on this show and talking a little bit about how I was worried about a much bigger field and some of the politics right around the World Cup ahead of the event. And honestly, this has been a success. This was the biggest World Cup ever attempted. 48 teams, three host countries, Mexico, the U.S., Canada, totally new format. And they pulled it off. You know, yeah. We had some really fun sort of Cinderella stories with Cape Verde taking Argentina to extra time. They were sort of the sweethearts of the tournament. The U.S. won a knockout match for the first time since 2002 in front of their own fans. I talked about Lamine Yamal. He's the next generation, and he's announcing himself on the biggest stage that there is. Plenty of memorable moments. Now, does the American relationship with soccer change meaningfully after this tournament?
2: That's what I was going to ask, because it's always been the next great, you know, spectator sport in America.
1: It's been the next biggest thing for like 30 years. I think we potentially look back at this summer and say, this was a summer it changed. I'm personally very sad that this tournament's about to be over.
2: Yeah.
1: And I have never talked to so many Americans who have very little relationship with soccer who feel the same way. So I'm looking forward to these games.
2: Michelle Steele, thanks so much for being with me. I'm sorry to see this end. I think the games have been great, and we've had a great time, and good to be hosted.
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1: From NPR and WBEZ Chicago, this is Wait, Wait, Don't Tell Me, the NPR News Quiz. I'm Alzo Slade.
2: And I'm Tom Papa, and for Peter Sagal. With Iran and climate change and inflation, who would have thought the scariest thing in 2026 would be lettuce? We'll ask what happens when the salad spinner is you. Plus, Vicki Peterson of the Bangles stops by to play our game. And Alzo Slade reveals what it's like when he and Peter Sagal check into the hotel at the same time.
1: He's determined to have the better bedroom.
2: We'll ask who really picks that battle on our quiz coming up right after this hour's news.
3: Live from NPR News in Washington, I'm Windsor Johnston. The United States and Iran have exchanged another round of strikes as their fight over control of the Strait of Hormuz grows more intense. The latest attacks targeted military and infrastructure sites across the region, extending the conflict into a seventh straight night. NPR's Emily Fang reports.
4: U.S. CENTCOM said it had launched strikes at military and surveillance sites across Iran without specifying the number of targets. Iran alleged the U.S. hit civilian sites as well, including a water desalination plant. Iran's Islamic Revolutionary Guard Corps said it had targeted U.S. military assets in Kuwait, Bahrain, and Jordan in retaliation. Bahrain's defense ministry said it intercepted several Iranian aerial attacks. Kuwait said it had to cancel flights and that one of its power and water desalination plants was hit by an Iranian attack. Earlier, an Iranian news agency said Tehran could go after five key ports in the Middle East hosting U.S. military or commercial interests in retaliation for a U.S. hit on a maritime control tower at an Iranian port in the city of Chahabar. Emily Fang, NPR News.
3: Relentless rain has triggered historic flooding across south-central Texas, swamping multiple communities and prompting more rescues. Governor Greg Abbott has issued a major disaster declaration for the hardest-hit counties and says more could be added. The Texas Newsroom's Blaise Ganey reports.
5: While the disaster declaration will help unlock federal recovery assistance, officials say the immediate danger isn't over because rivers are forecast to continue rising as floodwaters move downstream. Abbott says people across the state should still be cautious.
6: Residents and leaders need to understand the rivers will still rise and still pose life-threatening danger.
5: Officials are urging people to stay away from flooded roads as rescue operations continue and communities begin preparing for recovery. For NPR News, I'm Blaise Ganey.
3: There's been heavy betting ahead of Sunday's World Cup final. Prediction market Kalshi has emerged as a major player as a legal fight continues over who should regulate the industry. NPR's Bobby Allen reports.
7: Kalshi has the support of the Trump administration, importantly. The company has argued it is a type of financial product known as an events contract, and federal regulators agree. That's allowed Kalshi and the entire prediction market sector to really boom. Betting on Kalshi has grown 700% in just 1 year. There are dozens of lawsuits involving Kalshi over who should exactly regulate this industry, the states or the federal government. It's a big existential fight for the companies, and there is a lot of money on the line for the states.
3: That's NPR's Bobby Allen reporting. Spain and Argentina will face off in the World Cup final on Sunday. Kickoff at MetLife Stadium in northern New Jersey is set for 3 p.m. Eastern Time. This is NPR News. Funeral services have been scheduled for U.S. Senator Lindsey Graham, who died last weekend after a brief illness. Graham's communications team says three services will be held later this month to honor his life and legacy. One will take place at Washington National Cathedral, with two others planned in South Carolina. Federal regulators say they will once again allow Boeing to certify that its planes are airworthy. NPR's Joel Rose reports Friday's announcement comes after years of safety efforts at the aerospace giant.
8: The Federal Aviation Administration says Boeing can take responsibility for certifying all of its 737 MAX and 787 planes starting next week. It's a big milestone for the plane maker. The FAA revoked Boeing's ability to self-certify its 737 MAX planes in 2019 after a pair of deadly crashes. Regulators did the same for the 787 Dreamliner in 2022, citing production quality issues. The FAA now says it has confidence in Boeing to ensure that all of its planes are airworthy after months of data and safety reviews. The agency is also easing the monthly production caps it imposed on the 737 MAX, allowing Boeing to make up to 47 per month. Joel Rose, NPR News, Washington.
3: Rain is moving through parts of the U.S. today that could help clear some of the smoke from wildfires burning across Canada. Air quality has reached unhealthy levels across a wide stretch of the country. Alerts remain in effect from the Great Lakes through parts of the Northeast and Mid-Atlantic. 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
1: 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I'm Alzo Slade, and I'll be making this place a judgmental zone. 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
2: Thanks, Alzo. Thanks, everybody. I'm Tom Papa, and for Peter Sagal, who took the week off to fulfill one of his lifelong dreams, smoking cigarettes in the woods in Canada. Later on, we'll be joined by Vicki Peterson, legendary rock guitarist from the Bangles. But first, it's your turn to call in and play our games. The number is 1-888-WAIT-WAIT. That's 1-888-924-8924. Now, let's welcome our first listener contestant. Hi, you're on Wait, Wait, Don't Tell Me.
11: Hi, Tom. This is Luke from Memphis, Tennessee.
2: Hi, Luke. What do you do down there?
11: Well, I guess my official title is Principal of Digital Communication and Experience Solutions for a major sweets and snacks company.
2: Oh, that's a very long title.
11: Yes.
2: Okay, now, Luke, let's introduce you to our panel. First up, a comedian you can see on Saturday, July 18th at Zany's in Chicago, and July 23rd through the 25th in Houston, Texas, it's Dulce Sloan. Next, you can see him at The Punchline in Irving, Texas, July 30th through August 1st, and Flappers Comedy Club in Burbank, August 6th. It's Alonzo Bowden.
12: Hello, Luke.
2: And a comedian who hosts the public radio trivia game show Go Fact Yourself and the animal mythology podcast Framed by Fables, it's Helen Hong.
13: Hey, hello.
2: So welcome to the show, Luke. You're going to play Who's Alzo This Time? Alzo Slade is going to read you three quotes from this week's news. If you can correctly identify or explain two of them, you'll win our prize, any voice from our show you choose on your voicemail. Are you ready?
11: Absolutely.
2: All right. Good luck. Your first quote is an expert on the Today Show describing cyclospora, an illness spreading around the U.S. this week.
1: The main symptom rhymes with diarrhea.
2: The current outbreak of cyclospora is caused by eating what?
11: Lettuce?
2: Yes, bagged salad and produce. Yes, there's an explosive diarrhea outbreak. And heads up, this is one explosion you do not look cool walking away from in slow-mo. Epidemiologists warn that the microbe spreads through raw lettuce and berries. One victim blamed the salad he had 4 days earlier. If you can remember a salad you had 4 days ago, you are already a mess.
12: All I gotta say is the last big outbreak was COVID, and if you think you didn't want someone with COVID over your house.
13: Oh, what's the bubble for this?
12: We don't want, there'll be no visitors now, you can't. And you know, the thing is, the guy whose job it was to keep an eye on this, you know, he was fired as part of the Doge thing. He's the only guy sitting at home just laughing like, yeah, I wasn't necessary. They didn't need me. Yeah, okay.
13: You know, this outbreak has really given me an appreciation for the word explosive. Like, it's just so evocative, isn't it? It really...
2: It kind of makes you want to get it. And just so you know... The explosions start 7 days after you eat the produce, so yes, America, you already have it.
13: But if it's 7 days after, how you know it was that salad?
2: Well, you don't. Welcome to it.
12: I think...
2: Enjoy your time at the pool.
12: Once you...
2: All right.
12: Once you've reached the level of explosive, I don't think where it came from is your big concern.
2: All right, Luke, your next quote about a very prominent couple sleeping in separate bedrooms.
14: He's determined to have the better bedroom.
2: That's from the new book, Regime Change, about what couple fighting over who has the better room.
11: Can I have a hint?
2: Yes, you can. The bedrooms are in the White House.
13: That is a great hint.
2: Hold on, let's see if he gets it. Yes, Trump and Melania. The president and Melania have separate bedrooms. We all figured this. The only surprising fact is that they're in the same building.
13: Which bedrooms are they? Like, it's what's the competition? Because wouldn't he be in the presidential suite? He's the president, right?
2: Yeah, but there's someone more powerful. Melania got the bigger, fancier presidential bedroom with all the nice furniture, while Trump sleeps in what is basically the living room next door. Imagine having to sleep in separate rooms because you're so in love, it distracts you from running the country. Trump is reportedly obsessed with trying to make his bedroom better than Melania's. So much so that he has started stealing stuff from other parts of the White House to make his bedroom fancier. This is true. He's taking furniture, lamps, artwork, and carrying it into the room himself. Imagine being a White House staffer working an all-nighter, and you see Trump in his pajamas sneaking by holding a bust of FDR.
12: I don't think anyone knew she slept at the White House. Didn't?
13: Yeah, I'm surprised she's there.
12: The first term she lived in New York, right?
2: Yeah, that's
13: Florida.
2: Right.
13: Why is she even in there? Maybe it's just to piss him off. Oh,
2: my wife and I started sleeping in separate bedrooms. Like, we don't start off that way. Like, she snores a lot.
13: Mm.
2: So
13: sure,
2: I don't
13: blame it on her. Right. Okay.
2: I'm an angel.
13: Right.
2: I'm like a little puppy just sleeping.
14: Are the separate beds in the same room, like Leave It to Beaver?
2: No. And we start off in the same bed, like there's gonna be no problem, and then around 3 o'clock in the morning, one of us kicks the other one in the shins and leaves in a rage.
12: Tom, what I love is after this show airs. And you're sleeping out back with the dog thinking, you know, I thought the snoring bit was funny.
2: And I'm sneaking in down the hallway, stealing stuff from my new room. All right, Luke, here's your last quote.
14: Is this the next pumpkin spice?
2: That's the New York Times reporting that what is the next it flavor?
11: I'm gonna have to ask for another hint.
2: Well, I'll give it to you gladly. Just pick up the peels so you don't slip.
11: Banana?
2: Yes, banana. Look around. Banana flavor is in everything right now. The trend is red hot while also turning brown.
12: I think you got Dulce with that one.
2: There are banana M&Ms, Starbucks banana cold foam, Dunkin' banana lattes, plus there's fancy banana protein puddings that have all the coolest people asking, wait, am I just eating baby food?
15: Can I say on behalf of everybody, girl, ugh! Because here's the thing, banana is like grape. Right?
2: Uh-huh.
15: So, like, grape flavor don't taste like grape. Grape tastes like purple.
2: Go on.
15: Banana flavor don't taste like the actual fruit. Banana tastes like yellow.
2: Yeah.
15: So, we're not dealing with real fruit situations right here. This is a real blue raspberry campaign.
16: You think pumpkin spice was real?
15: Hey, I'm black. I don't know nothing about no pumpkin.
16: I will say, I feel like it's audacious of banana to not even need spice.
2: Ooh.
16: Right? Like, banana was like, you know what? I can handle this solo.
12: But banana's been around so much longer than pumpkin. You know what I mean? Banana's like, I got this. I don't need
2: just, I'm back.
12: I don't need no help.
14: Just so y'all know, Alonzo is sponsored by Chiquita.
12: That's right, baby. I'm getting paid. I'm getting that big banana money.
2: Alzo, how did Luke do?
14: Luke did great. 3 out of 3. Congratulations.
2: Nice job, Luke.
11: Awesome. Thanks, Tom.
2: All right.
11: For funding most of my meetings.
2: Bye. Thanks, buddy. Here comes a brand new flavor in here. Top of new flavor in here. I'm just kicking new flavor in your hair. Like a brand new flavor in here. Right now, panel, time for you to answer some questions about this week's news.
15: Oh, no.
2: Alonzo. Yes, it's pretty hot this summer, but there's a big trend of people saying now is the time to stop doing what?
12: Air conditioning?
2: No. Would you like a hint?
12: Yeah, I think so.
2: My secret is I'm sure this is happening to a large degree.
12: Yeah.
2: Also, Old
12: the
2: Spice.
12: The people who want privacy when using their phones in public have given up deodorant.
2: That's right, wearing deodorant.
12: What better way to be alone on a phone call?
2: Americans are giving up deodorant in probably the worst week of the year to do that. Most deodorant skippers say they don't need it because they shower a lot, which is true as long as that means you shower every 15 minutes.
14: There have been days where I've forgotten deodorant, not
2: right.
14: on purpose, and I'm just like, my high fives are real low. Like down to the waist, you know?
2: Is there a difference between not going with deodorant and going with deodorant that is just made natural? You know,
16: yeah, those aren't there crystal rocks?
2: Yeah.
16: That you're supposed to rub in your pits?
2: Right, and it doesn't have aluminum in it, and they're just...
16: Yeah.
15: There are some people who don't need the aluminum.
2: Uh-huh.
15: And there are some people who should be wrapped in Reynolds wrap.
2: Coming up, how to liven up that funeral in our Bluff the Listener game. Call 1-888-WAIT-WAIT to play. 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
1: 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I'm Alzo Slade. We're playing this week with Alonzo Bowden, Helen Hong, and Dulce Sloan. And here again is your host at the Studebaker Theater in Chicago, Illinois, Tom Papa.
4: Thanks, Alzo.
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4: 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Right now, it's time for the Wait, Wait, Don't Tell Me Bluff the Listener game. 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
21: Hi, this is Brendan calling from Exeter, New Hampshire.
4: Oh, nice to meet you, Brendan. What do you do there in New Hampshire?
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4: Oh, where do you fly your drones?
21: Up the river.
15: What?
4: I love how we still have modern technology, but it still sounds very New Hampshire. It's like, I've got a high-tech drone going up the river. Well, it's nice to have you with us, Brendan. You're going to play our game in which you must try and tell truth from fiction. What's the topic, Alzo?
1: Let's put the fun in funeral.
4: Something should never change about funerals. Nobody wants to go to open casket where they're like, we thought we'd just show you the legs this time. But sometimes change is good, and this week we heard about something new in the funeral biz. Our panelists are going to tell you about it. Pick the one who's telling the truth, and you'll win the wait waiter of your choice on your voicemail. Are you ready to play?
21: I'm ready to play.
4: All right. First up, it's Alonzo Bowden.
12: Remember when Uncle Frank was wrong? Nope, because he had clean memories. When life ends, Clean Memory Service removes all bad decisions from the internet. Compromising club pictures, browser history, that OnlyFans account that you used just that one time, it all goes when you go. Lexi Gardell, who works for Clean Memories, explains, even people who are pretty normal in real life have some pretty crazy internet presences. You think grandma didn't get freaky in her DMs? With Clean Memories, you'll keep thinking that. There are different packages, starting with Good Guy, which cleans browser history of adult and gambling websites. Next is That's Not Me, which removes any compromising pictures from social media, dating sites, in the cloud. There's I Didn't Say That, which cleans up posts made. Did you really think those unhinged opinions on who played Disney princesses is out there? Not anymore. Top of the line is the Angel Package, which is a CIA-level cleansing of your digital past. You'll be harder to find than Jason Bourne.
4: That's a new service called Clean Memories that cleans up your internet presence after you died, from Alonzo Bowden. Your next story of a celebration of life comes from Helen Hong.
13: Have you ever wanted to meet someone just like you, even after you're dead? A new service is offering to pair up two recently deceased strangers with similar interests for buy one, get one free funeral services. If you think Uncle Jim is the only one who loved his kids and his bowling league, think again. BOGO Forever LLC will search for another recently deceased person who also loved their kids and their bowling league. BOGO Forever LLC tries especially hard to pair people with the same first names as well as interests. According to one employee, you wouldn't believe how many women named Ruth love to knit. The services are a big hit with families. According to one recent client, we had twice the amount of food at the wake, and now grandma can be buried next to someone who also loved WWE.
4: Thank That was BOGO Forever, a service that pairs your loved one with a similar loved one for a combo funeral from Helen Hong. And your last story of an innovation in internment comes from Dulce Sloan.
5: Are you known as the drama queen of your family who wants to have one last hurrah after you've passed? Or are you the peacekeeper who wants to stir up some trouble but doesn't want to face the consequences? Then Dark Secret is the service for you. For just $500, they'll send a mysterious weeping woman to your funeral in hopes of creating a level of high drama and curiosity that is only seen in an Agatha Christie novel. Hercule Poirot himself couldn't solve this mystery. A black car will drop off your tragic figure draped in professional mourning clothes and only sharing a heartbroken smile. She answers no questions, offers no explanation, and leaves discreetly in that same black car. But a nosy aunt or a greedy child is always the issue at a funeral. While Dark Secrets provides a weeping woman performing the highest theatrical display of mourning, your family could still be acting like a Tyler Perry movie.
4: Okay, Brendan. 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From Helen Hong, we have BOGO Forever, a buy one, get one free funeral service for like-minded dead people. And from Dulce Sloan, Dark Secrets, a company that will send a mysterious woman to your funeral. Which one is real?
21: I'm going to have to go with Dulce and the Mysterious Woman. That sounds like something that I've heard of before.
4: All right. And to find out the correct answer, let's hear from someone who likes the idea of the real story.
6: To get paid to show up and say nothing is probably the best job an actor could get.
4: This is Kaylin Carter, an actor in Chicago, talking about the mysterious funeral lady service. Congratulations, Brendan. You got it right.
21: Awesome. Thank you very much.
4: And you earned a point for Dulce, and you've won our prize, the voice of your choice, on your voicemail.
21: Thank you. Thank you for having me.
4: All right. Thank you for playing with us today. Say goodbye, everybody.
5: Goodbye, everybody.

0: And now the game we call Not My Job. Our guest, Vicki Peterson, is one of the greatest rock guitarists of all time and one of the founding members of the Bangles. Their song, Walk Like an Egyptian, was both a number one hit and the only song I can actually do the dance to. You can see her this summer on tour with her husband, John Cousel. Vicki Peterson, thank you so much for joining us on Wait, Wait, Don't Tell Me.
1: Thank you so much for having me.
0: This is very exciting. Thank you so much for being here.
1: It is very exciting.
0: Yeah.
1: You have no idea.
0: You look very cool. You've got cool guitars up on the walls. Does there have to be a guitar behind you everywhere you go?
1: Of course. Yes.
2: You know, it's like the folks that have the bookshelf behind them on their Zoom calls to show how intelligent they are. This is the musician equivalent of that.
1: Absolutely.
0: So, Vicki, you've played with two of the most iconic all-female bands, the Bangles, of course, and the Go-Go's. The Bangles originally had a different band name.
1: We had several. We started off in L.A. as the Bangs.
0: Right.
1: We were the Colors, the Supersonic Bangs, and then we just shortened it. We added Bangles, yeah.
0: What were some of the dumb things that people would say about an all-female rock band that was kicking ass?
1: Oh, please. Yeah, well, what's it like being in an all-girl band? What's it like being an all-girl? All-girl. Well, I haven't had much experience with the others, so yeah, that's tough. Yeah, it was, you know, is it hard? You know, like, well, everything's hard.
0: Yeah. And what was the... So you did the Bangles, but then you also were in the Go-Go's for a short time.
1: Well, yeah, I mean, we were friends with the Go-Go's, and my friend Charlotte Caffey was pregnant with my ex-boyfriend's baby. I like to put it.
3: What?
4: Yay!
3: Talk about that, girl.
4: Ooh, write that. I know you
0: Rock
4: wrote that
0: roll.
4: Song.
0: Was this?
1: I mean, they were married. It's legit. They were married at the time.
4: Okay.
3: Was this when the band was called the Bangs?
1: Post-bang. No, but so Charlotte couldn't tour that tour, and she called me up and asked me if I would step in for her, which was just a blast. I had so much fun. It was great to be a side chick, as Jane Weedland called me, Vic Vic side chick. They were really fun. It was a great experience.
2: I have a question. I just recently watched the Walk Like an Egyptian video. How did you all get that many New Yorkers to walk in the middle of the street doing that dance?
1: New Yorkers do walk in the middle of the street. I don't know if you know that.
2: Yeah.
3: Do you get any Egyptians that come up to you and be like, really? Really?
1: No.
0: Your other great song, Manic Monday, was written by Prince. Did you interact with Prince a lot?
1: Oh, yeah. I mean,
0: yeah?
1: As much as one can.
0: What was that like? Did he approach you?
1: He did. It was sort of, he is very enigmatic, as you know, I'm sure.
0: Yeah.
1: He did. He saw our video for Hero Takes a Fall, which was off of our first album. And he approached us with a cassette tape that had two songs on it, one of which was Manic Monday.
0: Wow.
1: And he would just show up at shows sometimes. I would just look over in the wings and, you know, and our road manager would be going, Prince is here and wants to play.
0: Jeez.
3: What?
0: Jeez.
1: Yes.
3: He would crash your shows?
1: Yes.
0: That had to be amazing.
1: Yes.
0: So you got to play alongside Prince live.
1: Mm-hmm.
0: What was that?
1: A number of times.
0: What was that like?
1: Otherworldly.
0: Yeah.
1: You know, and especially the first time he just came out and then we were playing. He just wanted to sing on Manic Monday with us. He grabbed a tambourine and sang. And I think we did a couple of... old rock and billy songs or something with him, and I was just literally here's my Les Paul, please.
0: God, that's amazing. So you played in the band with your sister, and your husband comes from a family band as well called mm-hmm. the Cousels. Whose family fought more?
1: Oh, definitely the Cousels.
0: Now, the Cousels, for people that don't know, was the band that inspired the Partridge Family.
1: Mm-hmm, mm-hmm.
0: Right?
1: There's more of them. There's more. That is very true.
0: Yeah.
1: It is very true. And I was a huge Cousels fan when I was a kid. So this is like one of those beautiful stories, because when I was 9 and got that first electric guitar, I knew that I was going to marry John Cousel.
0: Really?
4: Oh.
0: And how did you let him know that?
1: I kept it a secret for a very long time.
0: When you're touring with your husband and someone screws up on stage in the middle of a concert, what happens? Are you kind to each other, or can you let each other have it?
1: Oh, I have a look, apparently.
5: Oh,
0: yeah.
1: Apparently I have a look. But it's usually laughter. We usually just dissolve into laughter.
0: Do you ever say something when you hear your song played out in the wild?
1: Oh, one of the first times, we had just done a podcast. We got back in the car, and I turned on the radio, and they were playing one of our songs. They were playing 1,000 times. And, of course, I thought it was my phone. And I was like, oh, I didn't realize I had it playing. And I said, no, it's the radio. And I'm telling you, it was as exciting as the first time I heard Manic Monday coming from somebody's car.
0: Wow.
1: We were like teenagers. We lost it, both of us.
0: Oh, that's so exciting. Well, this is so special for us. Thank you so much for being
1: here. Thank you, Tom.
0: All right, Vicky, we've asked you here to play a game we're calling...
2: Lie Down Like an Egyptian.
1: Okay.
0: The Bangles had a big hit with Walk Like an Egyptian, so we thought we'd ask you about Egyptians that lie down. Mummies.
1: Excellent.
0: Get 2 out of 3 questions about mummies right, and you'll win our prize for one of our listeners, the voice of their choice on their voicemail. Alzo, who is Vicky Peterson playing for?
2: Allie Freeman of Richmond, Virginia.
1: Okay, Allie. Oh, my God. Hey, can I call my best friend? She's an historian.
0: Nope, it's too late. All right, Vicky, here's your first question. The mummification process was quite complex and involved a technology we still use today. What is it? A, the spin dryer. B, those silica packets inside food or medicine containers that say do not eat. Or C, the tape dispenser.
1: I'm going to guess there was a substance like silica in Egypt.
0: You're right, B. Nice job. Mummifiers put little packets filled with a mineral inside the body to absorb moisture. So mummies are, in a way, the original beef jerky. Here's your next question.
5: Why'd they cry?
0: The most famous mummy of all is probably King Tutankhamun. But he wasn't a perfect specimen. Why? A, shortly after he was discovered, his penis broke off and someone stole it. B, his right foot wasn't mummified and actually was in pretty good shape. Or C, though the markings in the tomb describe the solid gold cat statue buried with him, turns out it was only gold plated.
3: Come on, it's got to be the penis one.
1: All right, let's say A.
0: You're right, A. If there is a curse of the pharaohs, stealing a mummy's penis is how you get it. All right, here's your last question. A study published in 2025 found a surprising thing about unearthed mummies. What? A, if you soak them in warm water, they turn back into people. B, they are magnetic, like a refrigerator door. Or C, they smell fantastic.
1: Define fantastic.
0: Really good.
3: Ooh, gosh. Crowd's chiming in for C.
1: Smelling fantastic. Okay, I'll go with that. I could say that there'd be herbs and things that were buried along with, maybe.
0: Right. Well, you are...
1: No, it's not either. It's not C.
0: You're right. You're right. It's C.
2: Tom, you had to save her from herself.
1: Save it from myself.
0: Woody, spicy, and sweet were the leading descriptions from what sounded more like a wine tasting than a mummy sniffing exercise. Alzo, how did Vicky do on our quiz?
2: She did great. 3 out of 3. Congratulations, Vicky.
0: Nice. Vicky. Vicki Peterson is on tour with her husband, John Cowsill. Their album is Long After the Fire. Vicki Peterson, thank you so much for joining us on Wait, Wait, Don't Tell.
1: Thank you so much.

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5: 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From NPR and WBEZ Chicago, this is Wait, Wait, Don't Tell Me, the NPR News Quiz. I'm Alzo Slade. We're playing this week with Helen Hong, Alonzo Bowden, and Dulce Sloan. And here again is your host at the Studebaker Theater in Chicago, Illinois, Tom Papa.
0: Thanks, Alzo. In just a minute, even we here at Wait, Wait are not safe from the global limericks pandemic. If you'd like to play our Listener Limerick Challenge, give us a call at 1-888-WAIT-WAIT. That's 1-888-924-8924. But right now, panel, some more questions for you from this week's news. Helen, a new study looking at orangutans had discovered that the mothers of some animals arrange what for their children?
6: Orangutan mothers arrange the bananas. No, I need a hint.
0: Okay, here's a hint. The moms presumably negotiate who's nest, who's providing snacks, who has allergies to what bugs.
7: You would do this with your nephew. You and your sister with your nephew would talk to the other moms.
6: Right. Because coordinate play dates?
0: Yes, play dates.
7: We did it!
8: And she'll still get a point for that.
5: That was rough.
6: Play dates?
0: The researchers discovered that orangutan moms organize play dates with other moms to build social skills in their children.
7: Oh.
0: It's a little different from how we do it. At a bad human play date, someone won't share a toy. With orangutans, someone's face gets ripped off.
8: Who's the Karen-type mom in the orangutan society?
7: The one with the bang.
8: Looking at the other one saying, hey, your kid did this and your kid did that.
7: If your son throws grubs at my son one more time, I will throw him out this jungle.
0: It's significant that the mothers actually arrange these play dates. I mean, you don't often see that. But it's awkward when the zebra kids are over at the lions and they're like, so what do you guys like to eat for a snack? Alonzo, this week we learned about the trendy dish that rich people in the Hamptons can't get enough of. What?
8: Poor people.
7: They're delicious.
8: They finally reached the point they're just eating them. They just don't care. No, what might it be? I haven't been invited to the Hamptons lately.
0: You can also get them with a side of fries on every kid's menu.
8: Chicken fingers.
0: That's right. Chicken nuggets.
8: Chicken nuggets.
0: Chicken nuggets. Or as the elite call them, chicken nougat.
8: I love...
0: According to the New York Times, all the fancy rich people in the Hamptons are, quote, elevating the experience of chicken nuggets by serving them at parties with caviar and micro radish greens. Said one woman, quote, it's literally like eating at McDonald's.
8: I love when these rich, high-end chefs come up with scams like this. Yeah. Right? It's like, hey, man, you know how much money we can make on chicken nuggets if we just call them something else and then just charge 10 times as much? This is genius.
7: I would have been more impressed if it was dino nuggets. Or the star-shaped ones that they have at Carl's Jr.
8: Oh, wait till they come across cocktail weenies. Next summer is going to be a fortune.
0: Style experts are chalking the trend up to nostalgia. You know, the simplicity of those days before you married into money.

0: Coming up, it's Lightning Fill in the Blank. But first, it's the game where you have to listen for the rhyme. If you'd like to play on air, call or leave a message at 1-888-WAIT-WAIT. That's 1-888-924-8924. We're right here most weeks at the Studebaker Theater in downtown Chicago. And come see us on the road. We'll be in Sonoma County, California on July 30th and in Huber Heights, Ohio, just outside of Dayton, on September 3rd. For tickets and information to all our live events, go to nprpresents.org. Hi, you're on Wait, Wait, Don't Tell Me.
1: Hi, this is Katie calling from Dallas, Texas.
0: Oh, nice to meet you, Katie.
2: Town.
0: Can you tell me what you do for fun?
1: Yes, I am a big crossword puzzle and jigsaw puzzle fan. I am hoping to compete in the jigsaw puzzle championships one day.
0: Whoa. Ooh. What in those championships, how many pieces is the average?
1: It depends on what tier you're in, but between, I think, 500 and 1,000.
0: Wow. You sound like
3: NPR.
0: That's why we love you. Well, it's nice to have you with us, Katie. Welcome to the show. Alzo
1: Thank
0: Slade
1: you.
0: Is going to read you three news-related limericks with the last word or phrase missing from each. If you can fill in that last word or phrase correctly on two limericks, you are a winner. Here's your first limerick.
4: This toy is not just for kids. The ads say so. And the putty smell does really slay, bro. Plus the sensory squish is my fidgety wish. So I've bought an adult can of...
1: Play-Doh?
0: That's right, Play-Doh. We now have adult Play-Doh. No, you sickos, not that kind of adult. The I'm whimsical kind of adult. Which, to be fair, is even worse than the perverts. The kits allow you to create realistic-looking, intricate floral arrangements. Can you imagine being the parent of a five-year-old and being like, no, no, no, this is Daddy's Play-Doh.
5: It is kind of dangerous when you put the word adult in front of anything.
6: Yeah, yeah. Like right? Adult yeah. Education.
5: Like as soon...
0: All right, here's your next limerick.
4: With some cocoa beans taped to my locket, my workouts take off like a rocket. That dark Hershey smell works like Pavlov's bright bell. I get amped when I'm sniffing some...
1: Chocolate?
0: That's right, chocolate. According to Forbes, dark chocolate before a workout could add 18 extra reps. Finally, combining my two interests, pumping iron for massive gains and having a little treat. It turns out you don't even have to eat the chocolate for the benefits. Sniffing it also works great. Finally, time to rip poppers at the gym with my boys.
6: You think it's like a carrot in front of a horse situation?
0: Were you just running, trying to get the chocolate? All right, here's your last limerick.
4: With inflation, high fashion can't pay. So we're putting found scraps on display. We use little pig's tricks, skipping past bricks and sticks. We're making our clothes out of...
1: Hey.
0: Yes, there you go. Hey. Chanel's latest runway collection featured a hat and jacket covered in loose strands of hay for that please give me a brain, Mr. Wizard look.
7: I just have to ask your father, you have daughters.
0: Yes, sir.
7: Your daughter says, Dad, for my birthday this year, I want the Chanel hay jacket.
0: Right.
7: Do you question that or you just go buy it and...
0: I say, that's ridiculous. It's so opulent and disgusting, and then I would go get it. Because I can't say no, they're my daughters.
6: We just tell her, like, we have hay at home, but it's...
0: She does have a pet rabbit, and we do have a ton of hay. I'll just rub peanut butter on her shoulders and say, roll around with your rabbit for a while. Alzo, how did Katie do?
4: She's a wait, limerick champion, 3 out of 3.
0: Yeah, yeah. Congratulations, and thank you for playing, Katie.
1: Thank you so much.
0: All right, good luck with your puzzles. We can't wait to see you on ESPN.
1: Thank you.

0: on to our final game, Lightning Fill in the Blank. Each of our players will have 60 seconds in which to answer as many fill-in-the-blank questions as they can. Each correct answer is worth 2 points. Alzo, can you give us the scores?
1: Absolutely. Alonzo and Dulce are tied up at 3 with Helen, 2 points.
2: What? No, you got it. You got it.
0: All right, Helen, you're in third place, so you're up first.
2: Okay.
0: The clock will start when I begin your first question. Fill in the blank. The U.S. and Iran continued to exchange fire over control of the blank.
2: Strait of Hormuz.
0: Right. Air quality across the Northeast was at dangerous levels this week due to blanks in Canada.
2: Wildfires.
0: Right. Sam Neill, best known for his role of Dr. Alan Grant in the blank movies, passed away at the age of 71.
2: Jurassic Park.
0: Right. The American League shut out the National League 4-0 in baseball's blank game.
2: The Super Bowl.
0: The All-Star Game.
2: Yep.
0: Christopher Nolan's new film adaptation of the blank opened to glowing reviews.
2: The Odyssey.
0: Right. The fossil of a blank named Gus sold for a record $50 million.
2: A T-Rex.
0: Right. In Maryland, a man was arrested after attempting to rob a bank with a stolen blank.
2: Poop lettuce.
0: He robbed the bank with a kitten.
2: What? Yes!
0: The man stole a kitten from a pet store, then ran into the bank across the street, asked the bank teller, can you hold this? Gave them the kitten while he wrote a note demanding money. The cat is now available for adoption, and the description on the website says she is always ready for the next adventure. Alzo, how many points for Helen?
1: She's all right. She got 5 right for 10 more points. Total of 12. She's in the lead now.
2: Yay, Helen!
0: Okay, Dulce.
2: No, thank you.
0: You're up next. Fill in the blank. The governor of South Carolina appointed the sister of the late Senator Blank to serve the remainder of his term.
2: Lindsey Graham.
0: Right. Complete this New York Post headline. Chuck Schumer appears to blank on Senate floor.
2: Sleep?
0: Chuck Schumer appears to let loose huge fart on Senate floor.
2: Girl, what?
0: 12 states and the Writers Guild of America sued to block the proposed merger of Warner Brothers and blank.
2: Paramount?
0: Right. A Los Angeles TV reporter was praised for continuing her live report even after blank.
2: Let's see, something had to happen. Car accident, a chase, a fire.
0: Even after a flying cockroach climbed up her neck. KTLA's Rachel Menatoff was reporting on the California heat wave when a flying cockroach, at least 2 inches long, landed on her shirt, climbed all the way up her neck before jumping onto her microphone and flying away. She kept her composure, threw back to the studio, and then started shaking out her clothes like crazy, we assume for the rest of the week. Alzo, how did Dulce do?
1: She got 3 right for 6 more points, total of 9. Helen Hong is still in the lead.
0: All right.
2: I only got 3 right? That feels wrong.
0: So, Alzo, how many does Alonzo need to win?
1: 5 to win.
2: Oh,
3: pressure is on.
0: All right, this is for the game. Fill in the blank. E. Jean Carroll finally received the $5 million she was owed after winning a civil lawsuit against blank.
3: Trump.
0: Right. Analysis concluded that damage to the lining of blank was likely due to errors during the installation process.
3: The reflecting pool.
0: Right. The Washington Post fact-checking department concluded the hospital photo of blank holding that day's newspaper was genuine.
3: Mitch McConnell.
0: Right.
3: May I add, yeah, right.
0: The FDA approved a new pill that significantly lowers blank levels.
3: Cholesterol?
0: Right. A school board in Florida announced it would be instituting a new policy on grade inflation after a student graduated with a GPA of blank.
3: 5.
0: He had an 11.99 GPA. Actor Hal Williams, known for his roles in 227 and Sanford in Blank, died at age 91.
3: Son?
0: Right.
2: What?
3: That was a tough one.
0: This Sunday's World Cup final marks the first in history in which one team's star once gave a blank to the other team's star.
3: Wow.

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1: 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Philip Godeke writes our limericks. Our public address announcer is Paul Friedman. Our ops manager is Jasira Vardak. Thanks to the staff and crew at the Studebaker Theater. B.J. Letterman composed our theme. Our program is produced by Jennifer Mills, Miles Dornbos, and Lillian King. Special thanks to Mohamed El Sheikhi. Peter Gwynn once gave a bath to a baby Peter Sagal. Emma Choi is our vibe curator. Technical direction, Lorna White. Our CFO is Colin Miller. Our production manager is Robert Newhouse. Our senior producer is Ian Chillag. The executive producer of Wait, Wait, Don't Tell Me is Mike Danforth. Now, panel, what's going to happen at the World Cup final? Dulce Sloan.
2: Argentina loses and Messi has to give Yamal another bath.
1: Alonzo Bowden.
3: Donald Trump is shocked and angered to find out they give the trophy to the winning team and not to him.
1: Helen Hong.
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5: And if any of that happens, panel will ask you about it on Wait, Wait, Don't Tell Me.
1: Thank you, Alzo Slade. Thanks also to Dulce Sloan, Alonzo Bowden, and Helen Hong. And thanks to all of you for listening. I'm Tom Papa, filling in for Peter Sagal. And we'll see you next week. This is NPR.
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8: From WBEZ Chicago, it's This American Life. I'm David Kestenbaum, sitting in for Ira Glass.
9: This morning on the subway,
8: yeah,
9: this guy brought his own chair. I was sitting next to him, but he was in like a fold-out chair.
8: That's Aviva de Kornfeld, apparently our transportation correspondent. She came in the studio to tell me a story about a woman on a bus ride that went very strangely.
9: Her name's Duck, or that's her nickname. That's what we're going to call her.
8: Okay.
9: She takes this bus between New York and D.C. a lot, back and forth. So on this trip, she's going from New York to D.C., Union Station,

0: And she's leaving around 6 p.m. at night. And she has this whole routine around the bus because she's done this trip a million times. This is Duck.
1: I'll go get a margarita, get on the bus, take a nap, wake up back home in D.C. You know, I boarded the bus as normal. They checked me in. You know, the guy had the app with all the passengers. He made a little announcement. And they even, I remember distinctly, they said, there's no stops planned. Great.
0: Are you good at sleeping on public transit?
1: I can pretty much sleep anywhere.
0: Oh my God, you're so lucky.
1: My parents would always joke that I could sleep through anything.
0: So she goes to sleep. And then she wakes up around 9 p.m. to a bunch of commotion. And all the passengers are talking on the bus about what's going on. And what's going on is really odd. And so odd that Duck starts writing a thread about this online, which is how I heard about it. Here's the first post she writes.
1: I just woke up from a nap, and somehow while I was asleep, everyone on the bus has figured out that we are not going to the right place.
2: Aviva, do they think there's like a mistake or something?
0: Well, the driver of the bus is apparently telling passengers, like, I'm not going to the wrong place, you're on the wrong bus. This bus isn't going to Washington, D.C. It's going further south to Virginia, and we're not going to stop. So Duck writes another post.
1: He's refusing to talk to anyone while he's driving and is now driving really fast. I think this is when the attitude on the bus starts to turn a little bit towards maybe we're not in a safe situation.
2: And what do they think is going on? Like, is it possible they just got on the wrong bus?
0: No, because every person on the bus has been checked in by the driver as going to Washington, D.C.
2: And all their tickets say to D.C.
0: Yeah.
2: So this is the situation. They're all basically trapped on a bus. And the driver is not doing what bus drivers have typically done in the history of bus driving. I'm not sure exactly how to say this, but whatever you think of President Trump, maybe this is a feeling you have been experiencing. He's made hundreds of millions of dollars selling meme coins to his fans and other people. He is bombing boats off Venezuela. He's tearing down the East Wing and building a giant ballroom. Maybe this makes you feel like everything's out of control. Or maybe you're fine with it. Maybe the bus driver is a genius, and you think we should all just sit back and see. In this case, though, the passengers are not into it. And when a person has so completely left the normal script of things, the question is, what do you do?
0: So the first thing they try to do is reason with the bus driver, reassert the normal facts and rules for the bus ride. Duck said that two guys went up to him at the front of the bus and said, man to man, we're going to Union Station.
2: And?
0: He said, no, we're not. Didn't work.
2: What do they try next?
0: After that, someone notices that he has a French accent.
2: Okay.
0: And thinks like, oh, maybe this is a language barrier issue. So they start talking to him in French and then end up arguing with him in French. And then it becomes very clear it is not a language barrier issue.
2: Wow.
0: And then Duck starts firing off post after post, and you can feel things escalating, like, as you're reading the thread. And it's like, first, the bus company's trying to call the driver, and he's not answering. And then someone pulls up Waze and sees that they're going 20 miles over the speed limit. And then someone gets the bus company on speakerphone and is walking it up to the front of the bus. And then Duck could actually hear the bus company guy yelling, you're going to Union Station, to the bus driver. And then he screams in response that he doesn't get paid enough and is refusing.
2: Wow.
0: And then, you know, person after person, each kind of feels like they're going to be the hero who convinces the bus driver to get back on track. And right. So each person, like, takes their phone with the company reps on speakerphone to the bus driver. And then in response, he just grabs them and hangs up.
2: Why don't they call the police?
0: Well, so then that is the next thing that people are thinking about doing. So while a couple passengers are in the front of the bus fighting with the driver, the rest of the people in the back of the bus are debating whether or not to call the police, because like half the bus is thinking this is actually just going to agitate him further and that feels dangerous. And the other half are like, well, the bus company can't help us. So like, who is the next authority figure who can come to our help?
2: So what happens?
0: Eventually, someone does call the police. And Duck's next post is, quote, okay, someone called the police but suggested they avoid pulling over the bus because he's driving so erratically. We are passing D.C.
2: So they feel like they're in danger?
0: The bus is kind of split. half the bus feels like they're in the sequel to the movie Speed.
2: Like they're being kidnapped or something.
0: Yes. And then the other half feels like, you know what? Let's just sit tight, see what happens.
2: In the dark at like 75 miles an hour on some highway.
0: Yes.
2: It's like they tried all these things and now there's nothing else they can do.
1: There's a good bit of wanting the situation to be otherwise and wanting it to be easily figure outable in the moment and not having to wait for something bad to happen or wait to figure out how it all resolves.
0: Yeah, and then at some point you're like, well, I guess we just have to, it's actually up to him.
1: We have to go on this entire bus ride, no matter where it ends.
0: So he does eventually get off the highway in Vienna, Virginia.
2: Like he promised.
0: And he does weirdly sort of go through the normal motions of a bus driver at a bus stop, and he helps everyone get off and get their luggage from underneath the bus. And although people are yelling at him and he's kind of yelling back and he's flipping people off, and then once everyone's off, he just drives off.
2: Did they ever get an answer to what was going on with the guy?
0: No. But the bus company did send another bus to Virginia to pick them up and take them back to D.C. And that bus driver was very apologetic and was like, sorry about that other guy. I think he's new.
2: I think he's new?
0: Yes. This does not seem like the behavior of a new bus driver to me. But
2: they made it home?
0: Yes, they made it home.
2: We did reach out to the bus company. A spokesperson said the driver does not work there anymore. He had disobeyed his supervisor's instructions. Quote, as to what caused him to do so, we are not sure.
0: Doug said that the bus ride from Vienna, Virginia, back to D.C., their original destination, was very quiet.
2: Today on the show, people who find themselves on journeys they did not intend or agree to. They find themselves trapped on these journeys and they have to figure out what to do. In one story, a famous tree disappears from a landscape overnight. Also, one woman's shockingly difficult quest to get some badly needed ice cubes. Stay with us.
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2: It's This American Life, Act One, The Gardener. Sometimes the bus ride you're stuck on, against your will, is the thoughts that are spinning around in your own mind. Eamon Ogana has a story like that. He's a reporter who's been on our show before. He does his stories from a lot of different countries and conflict zones. Here he is.
7: My wife and I live in a sleepy seaside town on the outskirts of Athens, the kind of place where nothing interesting ever happens. She says that's why we live there. We run into our neighbors all the time in our small apartment building. Below us, two floors down, is this guy, Christos. He's a Greek Air Force colonel in his mid-50s, has a family, a traditional kind of guy.
8: He's, he has like this kind of clean face, bright eyes, always a little bit shy and ready to help.
7: This is my wife, Claire.
8: Like, he will always be helpful with the door or with a cat, Cuckoo.
7: Cuckoo is our cat. He's an indoor-outdoor cat, and to be honest, he's kind of an arse. Bites me in my sleep sometimes. But Christos is always nice to him.
8: So he would always be gentle with Cuckoo, open the door to Cuckoo and say, hey, how are you? Even talk to my cat, this is what I want to say. So the feeling I have is just this kind, trusted person in our building.
7: Christos shares the apartment with his wife, teenage daughter, and mother-in-law. The wife and mother-in-law, in our experience, are not so nice. the opposite of Christos, always yelling at him, causing problems in the building. When we heard Christos's family yelling at him, it always felt a bit sad. He never shouted back, never defended himself. He just absorbed it quietly. In the evenings, he'd water the small vegetable patch in front of our building. Tomatoes, cabbages, peppers pushing up through dry soil. He was the most ordinary presence imaginable, until one day in February.
8: I'll tell you how I find out about this. So I was in with my mom, Chloe, and Paris, and everyone was there.
9: Your family?
8: My family. So my family was there, and out of the blue, my mom says, "Did you find out about Christos? Did you heard what happened in the news?" And I'm like totally confused. I didn't know what she was talking about. And then she explains, like, Christos that lives in the building, he was caught by the police. And he's caught by the police about what? I'm like, what? And she says, oh, yeah, he's a spy. That was like a bomb.
7: International espionage in our little apartment building. According to news reports, the Greek intelligence service had been quietly monitoring him for months. He's accused of passing classified NATO material to China, and it may take a long time to fully assess the damage. For his part, Christos has largely admitted to the charges. We reached out to him and his family. Through his lawyer, Christos said he'd initially thought he was working with a private company on a legitimate business opportunity. He didn't know they were actually working with the Chinese government, and gradually, he was pressured into spying. He apologized to his country, the armed forces, his colleagues, and his family. Reportedly, he's cooperating with investigators. But that's not really why I'm telling you this story. I'm telling it because for years, I was convinced there were spies all around me. 10 years ago, I was diagnosed with bipolar disorder. I've had episodes of paranoia, sometimes psychosis, often involving spies. And now, here we were, with an accused spy living in our building. Madness doesn't arrive suddenly. It slides in quietly, like a familiar voice whispering things you've longed to hear. My most recent episode happened a few years ago. I had just returned from a reporting trip to Israel in the occupied West Bank. It started with my phone. It seemed to be behaving strangely, overheating in my hand, apps freezing, missed calls appearing from countries I'd never been. These could all be explained, of course, if, say, I was under surveillance. Then I started noticing suspicious people. Chinese tourists taking pictures on their phones of things that weren't particularly interesting. What about that delivery bike idling too long outside the building? One afternoon, I saw a woman in sunglasses walking the same way as me, which I took as a sign I was being followed. So I hopped on an Athens city bus. I'd given her the slip, only to find myself arriving in the airport, which is a perfect place if you're imagining international espionage. People from all over the globe, flights from Istanbul, Vienna, Doha, strange tongues, faces and people. But none stranger than me. I wandered departures, slyly photographing people I thought were agents. I uploaded photos of them to Instagram to let them know I had them made. It was exhilarating. Mania can feel electric. When I was in this state, people would notice that I was off and presume I was drunk or high. Loved ones who knew me better could see something was wrong and suggested getting help. But I wouldn't listen, convinced that they were trying to lock me up in a psych ward to silence me, preventing me from carrying out my hazy mission, like I had some purpose but didn't know what it was. Soon I was sure there were spies in the building. Weirdly, one person I did not suspect, even in psychosis, was mild-mannered Christos. Claire watched me spin out. We'd recently gotten engaged, and now I was talking about spies all the time. At first, she told herself it would pass. Then she realized it might not, which was frightening. And then I disappeared. After a few days, Claire called the British Embassy and the police. They eventually found me, detained me, and took me to a mental hospital.
8: Yeah, that was scary. It was scary because, like, I was afraid, like, you might never come back again in your stable place, that I would never see and talk to the person I remember? Oh, also, I remember this. In this madness, there were moments where you had your sanity. That was so weird.
9: Like what?
8: Like, I remember you were at the psychiatric hospital, right? And the nurse was trying to convince you to stay stable and have your vaccine.
9: Not vaccine, injection.
8: Injection, sorry. In order for you to calm down, because the police was there and they would had to put handcuffs in order to transport you from the public hospital to the private one. And you were in denial, like you were like, I'm not doing this. So in some point you said, I want my fiance to come, and that's my condition. If she comes, then I'll... So you were like negotiating things. And when they were transporting you, I was with them. And you said, my love, didn't I promise you adventures? So here you are. These are the adventures.
7: Later, she told me she'd started to wonder if I was a spy, that my obsession with espionage made more sense if I was somehow part of it. It turns out, delusions about espionage and religion are extremely common in people who have bipolar disorder. After a few weeks in hospital, I was released. Claire found a bespectacled, goateed professor of psychiatry who she hoped could help me. He introduced me to something called psychoeducation. I'd seen shrinks before, but had some bad experiences. Psychoeducation was different. It taught me to learn the mechanics of my disorder the way a psychiatrist would. What triggers looked like, how symptoms stacked up, what the early warning lights were. I was less a passive patient and more a junior practitioner in my own case. I started to map my own warning signs. A broken sleep cycle, the rush of success. I made sure to always take my meds as prescribed and guard my sleep like it was my job, especially on the days that I felt least like doing either. When I sat up typing revelations at 2 a.m., convinced I had uncovered truth, the rule was simple. Type them out, but don't send them to anyone. Then check in daylight. Most mornings, the revelation looked like nonsense from an overheated mind. For the first few months, it was hard to admit that none of it had actually happened. I went back over it all, searching for proof that it was real, that someone really was watching me. I've learned to remind myself that coincidences do happen all the time. Everything can be a symbol if you let it. When Claire found out Christos had been arrested, I was in Syria on a reporting trip. She was worried how I would respond to the news.
8: How am I going to tell Eamon that what he was telling me is true? You know, this kind of ironic situation. You know, my fear was like, what if I trigger you, you know? I trigger something bad. So that was the point when I called you. And I remember you were in Syria reporting. And I said the whole story fast, but in every sentence, I remember you were always saying, whoa, this is unbelievable. Whoa, this is unbelievable.
7: I remember standing on the hotel balcony in Syria, the phone to my ear, taking it in, and thinking not just how strange it was, but that I wasn't going loopy. No paranoia.
8: The way you reacted on that was very, very, I would say, impressive. And relief. It made me feel relief because you got the information, you process it, and it felt like you accepted as it is that this is reality and your neighbor might be a spy.
9: I just remember how amazing it was. I felt like, yeah, okay, you're not completely crazy. Like, there are spies out there and there's one in your building. And it felt almost like a part of me was like, yes.
8: That's your meds.
9: That's the reminder for my meds, which is very appropriate.
7: When I got home from Syria, I was still trying to wrap my head around the news about Christos. I went to the garden where he used to carefully water the vegetable patch every evening. Now weeds had started pushing up through the rows. It was getting overgrown. No one was coming down to tend it. Christos is in jail awaiting trial. For a long time, his boot stayed outside his door. His family is still here. In the garage, his car has gathered dust.
8: So I want to ask this. What was exciting when you were psychotic about the feeling of somebody spying on me or there are spies out there?
9: It's like a validation. You know, you go through your life unnoticed and you want someone to pay attention to you. And the idea that someone's watching you appeals to your ego, that there's some higher power that cares about you, whether it's God or an intelligence agency.
8: And how do you feel about somebody that actually is a spy? Do you like him? Do you admire him? Do you dislike him?
9: Well, you're a spy, right?
8: I'm a spy. Part-time job.
9: No, I don't think I'd admire them or that it's something I want to do. And also, I'd be terrified having this secret, you know, from you. You would definitely find out if I was a spy.
7: There really are spies, but they're not after me. They're just people living quiet, dangerous lives I'll never fully understand. I'm okay with leaving the secret missions to them.
10: Eamon Ogana is a reporter in Greece. Act 2, No Power to the People. Our show today is about people who feel like they're trapped in some situation they have no control over, like passengers on a runaway bus. And we turn next to a place where there are actually not a lot of buses running right now, because the country is out of oil. It's from writer Eileen Sosin Martinez, who lives in Havana. Because it's hard to even make phone calls from there, we got an actor to read it.
11: About 2 weeks ago, I had a silly accident. I took a step backwards, thinking the sidewalk was there, but ended up stepping onto thin air. My left knee, which underwent surgery many years ago, couldn't hold me up, and I suffered a sprain. The doctor told me to take anti-inflammatories for 10 days and apply ice every 2 hours. I got naproxen pills on the black market, as is usually the case, given the shortage plaguing state-run pharmacies. Finding the pills was supposed to be the hard part. Though obvious looking back, it didn't occur to me that the other part of my treatment, icing my knee every 2 hours, would be even harder to carry out. I filled up a half-liter bottle with water and put it in the freezer. Easy, right? Yes, if you have power. The power company used to publish a weekly blackout schedule. They'd never fully stick to it, but you'd at least get an idea of whether they would cut the power in the morning or afternoon, and usually it would be out for no more than 4 hours. But at the end of 2025, the blackout started increasing. Then, in January, the United States launched an oil embargo, threatening tariffs on any country supplying Cuba with oil. In the spring, the situation changed again for the worse. The oil we got from a Russian tanker at the end of March ran out in early May. I expected an uptick in blackouts, but I never thought it would be this bad. Now, we don't talk about blackouts. We talk about whiteouts, alumbrones, as they would say in the so-called special period of the 90s, the crisis that devastated Cuba following the collapse of the Soviet Union. In other words, instead of counting how many hours a day the power is cut, we count how long it's back on. Blackouts are the rule, and power the exception. We are barely getting 3 hours of electricity a day, 5 at most. So of course there wasn't enough time for the ice I was supposed to be using on my knee to fully set. Instead of ice, I've been using cold water, a sort of slush. I alternate where I place the bottle, on the underside of my knee, on the outside, on top, on bottom. I'm supposed to do this for 20 minutes. If I had ice, it would ease the pain almost immediately. Cold water just cools off the skin. Still, I keep a bottle in the freezer, hoping. I remember how I'd react when the blackouts first got worse at the end of last year. When the power went out, I'd be overcome with an urge to do something, anything. It was winter, and it would already be dark at 6 p.m., so I would exercise in the dark, read by flashlight, and wash some of my clothes by hand. Now it's flipped. When the electricity goes out, I feel drained, helpless. But I feel euphoric when the power's back on. Are you happy, my love? My boyfriend asked me on one of these occasions. It was only then that I realized I was singing while dicing onions for dinner. When the electricity is back on, people run to their washing machines, hoping the power lasts enough to get the laundry done. That's also the only chance to use the blender, to have juice for breakfast, or to make puree for a baby. I'm lucky. I have a gas stove, but many rely on electricity to cook. They use those precious hours to turn on rice and multi-cookers so there'll be food for the next day. And while we're all going slowly mad waiting for a small cube of ice to form in the freezer, there are other indignities. For example, the trash, which piles up on street corners like monuments to this disaster. This also isn't a new problem. For the past few years, garbage collection has varied throughout cities and neighborhoods. Maybe the truck went by yesterday in some places, and weeks or months ago in others. But now, it's much worse. According to officials, there's no gas for garbage trucks, which, to top things off, break down with no replacement parts available. Clinging to a shred of civic responsibility, we take out our household trash and walk for a few blocks until we find bins that aren't overflowing, leaving it where it's least obstructive. Just a few yards from my door, you'll find one of those garbage piles, haloed by innumerable flies that have also made their way into my home. They're always riled up early in the morning, touching your arm and back and buzzing in your face while you're making coffee. I'll brush them off and shoo them away, but they come back. It doesn't matter that everything's clean. They're already inside. And you can't take your eyes off your mug or the bread you got for breakfast because they'll land on them the minute you do. A few days ago, I heard a neighbor complain about the heat, but she would rather shut all her doors and windows than let in flies. Sometimes I'll also leave my windows closed to keep out the stench of garbage. I'll peek out onto the street and see flies in the flower garden, landing on tall grass, bending over under their weight, as if it were a wheat stalk made up of insects instead of grains. People started setting these piles of garbage on fire, and there was smoke everywhere. So much garbage is still there, and the temperature's rising. I wouldn't be surprised if one day there's a spontaneous combustion. That's a real thing that can happen. A few days ago, the garbage pile near my house caught fire. We heard a little explosion, and when I looked out the window, it had already started burning. I called the firefighters at 5 p.m. It was very windy, and the smoke cloud was spreading. A while went by, and since the firemen hadn't come, my boyfriend and I took advantage of the fact that the flames had died down a bit and doused them with buckets of water. We thought we'd put them out, but that wasn't the case. I kept calling the emergency line. The firefighters finally arrived at 8 p.m. Our house smelled like smoke for days. I don't know what's more disturbing, the growing number of sleepless nights, or the torture of not knowing how much longer this will last. I still haven't found an answer to the latter. To try and solve the former, the restless nights, we bought a rechargeable fan. $40 for a tiny plastic fan. My fan pretty much looks like a toy, but now I no longer wake up sweating in the middle of the night. The sound of the spinning blades has become a sort of lullaby that helps me fall asleep, like so many people on this sweltering island. Because on blackout nights, sometimes the silence is more frightening than the darkness. I live at the end of an avenue where you used to hear loud conversations, music, and cars well past midnight. Now, the streets are empty. I don't exactly sleep like a baby. If the power comes back at 2 or 4 in the morning, I have to leap out of bed and charge everything. Power banks, the lamp, the laptop. And if they shut it off before morning, I have to get up again and turn the rechargeable fan back on. Lately, whenever my mom or aunts message me on WhatsApp to ask me how I'm doing, I almost always answer, "I'm here," in a blackout, as if I too only ran on electricity, as if the darkness and silence were a part of me. A few nights ago, a bunch of neighbors started banging on pots and pans. I've seen countless videos on social media of these cacerolazos, but I'd never had it happen so close, on my own block. Honestly, it sounded more like a raging party than public outcry. You could hear voices yelling, vamos, and bang them, bang them. It felt like a kind of release, like their weariness had reached its limit. And at the same time, there was a sense of fun, of mischief. Aside from two or three notable occasions, there hasn't been a massive protest in Cuba in decades. But now, we have these cacerolazos. After about 15 minutes of outrage, the power came back on. It was probably just a coincidence, but it felt wonderful to hear shouts of joy, as if the protest had really worked. And then a few minutes after that, the power shut back off. Nobody yelled or made any noise. A few days later, they turned the power back on at night, and it lasted until 6 in the morning. These were 7 hours where the fridge door was barely opened, which meant that the next morning, my half-liter water bottle had completely frozen. 10 days after getting my doctor's orders, I was finally able to ice my left knee.
10: Actor Anna Villafañe reading a story by Eileen Socin Martinez, whose reporting you can find in The Guardian and elsewhere. Anna is currently starring in Sinatra on London's West End. Gabriela Munoz Ravelo translated Eileen's story from Spanish to English. Coming up, if a tree falls in a forest, could it ever possibly be murder? A crime that captivated England goes before a high court judge. That's in a minute from Chicago Public Radio when our program continues.
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10: It's This American Life. I'm David Kestenbaum. This week's show, trapped on a bus. People stuck in situations they cannot control and do not like. We are at Act 3. Act 3, Murder Tree Wrote. Sometimes an entire country can be taken on an unexpected journey against its will. That happened in England recently. And I'm not talking about their inability to keep a prime minister. I'm talking about a crime so confounding, so nonsensical, people just could not wrap their heads around it. Rosa Lister tells the story.
15: In September 2023, a farmer called the Northumberland National Park to report a fallen tree. Not just any tree. A sycamore, more than 100 years old. By some reports, the most photographed tree in Britain. It stood in the depression between two hills, in the desolate landscape of the park, in a gap in a stone wall. Not just any stone wall. An especially picturesque section of Hadrian's Wall, which was built by the Romans across the narrowest part of England. Photographers went crazy for the tree. The park ranger who arrived at the scene assumed at first that it had been blown down by the high winds the night before, until he saw the cleanness of the cut. He told the BBC, "Once you realize it's been chopped down, then it's going to become a massive worldwide story." I'd never heard of the tree before it got cut down, and neither had anyone I knew. I live in London, though. The tree was a beloved landmark of England's northeast. Its silhouette instantly recognizable to those who knew it. And, as virtually every news report would go on to stress, it had also been featured in the 1991 movie Robin Hood, Prince of Thieves. Even so, I was surprised to see that quite quickly, the lamentation went beyond those with a personal link to the tree. People across the country began to speak of the death of the tree, calling it slaughter, and comparing its loss to that of a close family member, or to the death of Princess Diana. They said that they felt as if their hearts had been ripped out. They spoke of evil and desecration, and named the fantastical medieval-seeming punishments that they would like to see visited on the scumbags who could have done this. Steve Blair, the manager of a nearby pub, told me about the day he truly understood that it was gone. It was the first snowfall, he said. You'd get people taking photographs of the tree because it's covered in snow and it looks so, so, so good. I was driving to work, and as I came over the hill, you would normally see the photographers all over Sycamore Gap. And then, on this specific day, there was no one there anymore. For about a month, nobody had any idea who had felled the tree. Then, acting on a tip, the Northumbria police brought in two local men, a mechanic named Adam Carruthers and his friend, a tree surgeon named Daniel Graham. 6 months later, the two men appeared at Newcastle Magistrates Court. They walked in together, a united front, wearing balaclavas to avoid the cameras outside the courthouse. The two men were charged with criminal damage amounting to £623,335, over $800,000. According to prosecutors, this extraordinarily specific figure was arrived at, in part, using something called the Capital Asset Value for Amenity Trees system, a method local governments use to calculate the worth of trees. Graham pleaded not guilty, while Carruthers entered no plea. In the intense media coverage that followed, reporters and commentators struggled to come up with plausible reasons why the two men, or indeed anyone on earth, would have felled the tree. Some sort of ancient act of revenge, or a grievance against the local government, possibly? Was it a protest, perhaps, driven by very left-wing ideas or else very right-wing ones? A case could be made for either. The explanation, whatever the hell it might be, would surely emerge at trial. The Sycamore Gap trial began in late April of last year. There was Carruthers, the young family man, dressed in a shiny black suit that was too big for him, blinking and swallowing and staring hard into the middle distance. And there was Graham, gaunt and guarded and fizzing with tension. He was only a few years older than Carruthers, but looked old enough to be his dad. A senior High Court judge, Justice Christina Lambert, had been appointed. High Court judges deal with the most serious and complicated trials in England and Wales. Many of Lambert's recent cases have involved grave crimes, of the sort that society considers unthinkable. In 2024, she was one of three senior judges appointed to consider the appeal of Lucy Letby, the nurse convicted of the murder of seven babies. Even at the start of the trial, there was talk of a prison sentence if the two men were found guilty. The atmosphere in the courtroom was notably strange, both entirely serious and entirely ridiculous. On the press bench, reporters murmured to one another that it felt a bit like a murder trial. It didn't, though, not exactly. Nobody was dead. There were no grieving family members. I couldn't seem to keep a handle on what was at stake, what law the two men had actually broken. Between sessions, I kept having to look up the legal definition of murder to check one more time whether the term could be applied to anything other than the killing of a human being. It cannot. At other times, people in the public gallery would burst into laughter to Judge Lambert's immense and theatrical disapproval. She had a way of peering over her spectacles. Officially, the jury was being presented with the straightforward question of criminal damage. Were Adam Carruthers and Daniel Graham responsible for cutting down a sycamore by Hadrian's Wall on the night of September 27th, 2023? Unfortunately for the defendants, this turned out to be exceptionally easy to answer. To begin with, there was CCTV footage of the Range Rover driving to and from the parking lot near the tree. Graham's phone was tracked, travelling to and from the site. On the same phone, the police recovered a nearly three-minute video, very dimly lit, of a small figure working at the trunk of a large tree, a chainsaw droning in the background, leaning its whole weight into the job until the crackling collapse began. They also recovered a photo of a tree wedge and a chainsaw in Graham's trunk. The two men had sent each other voice notes, talking about the heaviness of the chainsaw and the amount of coverage that the crime was getting. In one of them, Graham seemed as if he would combust with elation, letting Carruthers know that the tree was on Sky News as we speak,
16: What else?
15: There was a selfie Graham had taken, in which he is squinting into the camera looking pleased while, in the background, Carruthers once again soars away with evident expertise at the trunk of a large tree. Neither of the men held up well under questioning. It's strange to see people tell such brazen and low-effort lies in front of the international media and a high court judge. Carruthers, the younger man, was by far the more amiable of the two, striving to seem tractable and reasonable while nevertheless lying flamboyantly. His approach throughout the trial was to state, over and over, that he had no idea who could have done it, none at all. He brought up his partner, Amy, and their two young children often. Carruthers seemed basically ordinary. He looked scared. Graham was different, a character from another moral universe altogether. I don't know if I've ever seen a person radiate scorn more thoroughly than he did. He seemed contemptuous of everything. Trees, other people, the concept of truth. He made a point of mentioning how alone he was in the world and how fine he was with this state of affairs. The press box is directly behind the witness stand, so I couldn't see his face as he spoke. But he still managed to make the back of his skinny, tattooed neck convey the suggestion that we all go and f*** ourselves. He lied beyond the point of sense or even reason, conceding that yes, there was his car at the site and yes, the video of the tree being sawed down was on his phone, but that none of this proved a thing. He said he had no interest in sycamores. I cut trees down. I don't collect them. Not everything Graham said came across as a fabrication that could be dismantled on the spot. He appeared sincere, for instance, when talking about his father's suicide and about how he and Carruthers had become friends. Carruthers had helped him fix his father's Land Rover in time for the funeral. He also didn't seem to be lying exactly when it came to the matter of the string. Under questioning, he explained that he had first heard of the sycamore sometime in 2021 when he had gone into Carruthers' workshop and asked if he could borrow a piece of string. Carruthers refused, saying that the string had great sentimental meaning for him. Then, according to Graham, Carruthers laid the string in a circle on the floor of his workshop. He told Graham that the circumference of the circle exactly matched the trunk of the most famous tree in the world. Nobody could quite work out what to do with this story. Lawyers for both sides kept bringing it up, but no one seemed clear on how the information ought to be used. It was too weird a detail to be helpful in a courtroom, but it was also too weird to ignore, because it didn't seem like something that a person would just invent. If he'd simply wanted to account for how he had learned of the tree's existence, Graham could have said almost anything, instead of this otherworldly business about a piece of string that contains within it the essence of a beloved tree, like something out of the Brothers Grimm. In fact, the whole thing seemed like a fairy tale that had made its way into a courtroom. It often felt as if the most important question in the courtroom was not whether Carruthers and Graham had done it, but whether they, or anyone, understood what it was that they had done. There was a kind of collective effort to affirm that something terrible had happened, something much worse than ordinary criminal damage. Much worse than simply cutting down a tree. How else to account for the ferocity of the public indignation? At one point, Carruthers said that he hadn't been able to understand what all the fuss was about. My understanding, he said, was that it was just a tree. Carruthers and Graham were sentenced in July. Before the sentencing, a junior counsel presented a victim impact statement. This consisted of emails and messages from members of the public, read in a loud, slow, tragic voice. She tried her best. They said things like, "I've never felt this way about any other tree," and "This feels like losing a close family member," and "RIP, beautiful tree, I wish I'd got to meet you." Carruthers and Graham were each given 4 years and 3 months in prison. The sentence seemed weirdly over the top. When people cut down a tree in England, what usually happens is nothing. That or a fine. The sentence, Judge Lambert said, was based on a consideration of the social impact of the offence. People had loved the tree, she said, and Carruthers and Graham had destroyed it in an act of vandalism that was somehow both mindless and premeditated. According to a tree lawyer I talked to, it was the first time anyone in the United Kingdom had gone to prison for cutting down a single tree. I only got to see the stump. I visited in late spring. It was very sunny. The remnants of the sycamore come into view as you get to the top of a slithery flight of stairs set into the bank. Then you look down at the stump, which is in precisely the spot where it would have been good to come across a tree. A nice tall one with spreading branches, pretty old, standing totally alone in the landscape, looking like the idea of shelter. Before this, I hadn't grasped why the locals had gotten so worked up over a single tree, let alone the rest of the country. Up close, though, their reactions made more sense. The tree had been special. And Carruthers and Graham never explained, in a satisfying way, why they had cut it down. Before their sentencing, they finally admitted they had done it. Carruthers said he was blackout drunk. And Graham said he was just keeping Carruthers company. The judge did not accept this explanation, and neither did anyone else. Whenever I talked to people about the trial, the explanation was pretty simple in their minds. Adam Carruthers and Daniel Graham were morons. They always said that, morons, or else mindless, or else absolutely mindless and brain dead, no? Almost everybody said something along these lines. They wanted to believe that Carruthers and Graham had done it because they were very stupid, or not thinking at all. I could understand why. The alternative and obvious explanation, that they had thought about it quite extensively, that they knew how much people had loved the tree and had cut it down for precisely that reason, that's much more disturbing.
2: Rosa Lister lives in London. A version of the story was first published in Harper's Magazine. Will Stevenson edited that version of the story. Aviva de Kornfeld produced our radio version. Act 4, In-Flight Snack. We started today's show with someone trapped on a bus, and we're going to end it with someone trapped on a plane. The someone is Leticia Lehman. When she was 16, she was boarding a flight from Sao Paulo, where she lived, to Germany. When this older woman sat down next to her and did something that Leticia still thinks about to this day. Producer Tobin Lowe talked to her about that strange interaction, which started as soon as she got on the plane.
16: I board early. I'm sitting in my seat, which was a window seat all the way in the back of the airplane, like close to the toilets in the back of the airplane. And eventually this lady comes and sits next to me and she immediately starts talking to me. And I thought, oh God, no, like I've sat next to someone who wants to chat. I really don't want to chat. But you know, my parents like taught me to be polite to my elders. So I'm kind of nodding along to what she's saying and trying not to engage or like show too much interest, but also not be rude.
17: Yeah. What is she saying to you when she sits down?
16: First, she's got this bag with her and she's like taking all of these things out of her bag and like looking for something, and she kept apologizing that she was looking for something. And then she pulled out this huge rosary and she's like, okay, now I've got it. And then she starts telling me, like, I'm quite nervous because this is my first time on an airplane.
17: Oh no.
16: And I said, oh, okay. And she said, yeah, she was from somewhere in the countryside and had taken like a bus for 18 hours or something to get to Sao Paulo to fly out. And she was flying out because her daughter had gone to Germany for work and had met a German man and was getting married. And so they had sent her the tickets to come to the wedding. But she's going on and on. And I could tell she was quite nervous because she kept fidgeting with the rosary and she's just talking. And then she couldn't put on her seatbelt. So I'm like helping her with her seatbelt. And so she says to me at that point, can I ask you for a favor? And I said, sure. And she said, can I hold your hand? And I thought it was a bit awkward, but I said, okay, sure. So I'm sitting in the window seat. She was sitting to my left. So I gave her my left hand and she held on really, really tight with her right hand.
17: And this is before the plane has even taken off?
16: Yes, we're starting to taxi very slowly towards the runway. she had her rosary in her left hand and she's holding my hand and she had her eyes closed and she was praying under her breath. Like I could see, hear her praying under her, and it was like Our Father. And then as the plane starts picking up speed and we're going down the runway, she just switches to saying like, oh my God, oh my God, oh my God. And then as the wheels sort of lift from the runway, you know, you get that feeling a little bit in your stomach.
17: Uh-huh.
16: And she just turns around and bites me really hard in the forearm.
17: Wait, she bites you?
16: Yeah, she lifted the hand that was holding my hand and sort of bit into my forearm really hard.
17: Where did she bite you?
16: Close to my elbow, kind of.
17: Oh, so like a meaty part of the arm.
16: Yeah, yeah. And she didn't like go for a bit. So I was yelling and she kind of had her teeth in me.
17: How hard did she bite you, would you say?
16: She did not break my skin. There was no blood.
17: Well, that's good. Would you say it was as hard as maybe you would need to bite into a soft piece of bread?
16: More like an apple, I think.
17: Oh, so some snap to it.
16: Yeah. And it was quite sudden as well.
17: What do you do when she bites onto you?
16: I let out this really loud, like, shout, like a yelp.
17: Understandable.
16: Not like a sustained yell, but like a really loud ow, like kind of noise.
17: Uh-huh.
16: Loud enough that the people who are sort of in the row in front of us and behind us and across from us all kind of turn around. One of them sort of shouted out like, you know, she's biting her. At which point this lady let go, stopped biting me and also let go of my hand and just started immediately apologizing profusely and saying, you know, I don't know why I did that. I'm so sorry. I've never done that before. And I just kept saying, no, it's okay. Don't worry. It's fine. It's all fine. And she just kept going on, and that made it worse. And then the seatbelt signs go off, and it makes that like pling noise. And a stewardess comes rushing to our seat and was like, what happened? And again, the person who had seen the bite leans over and says, that lady bit that girl. Like, I didn't say anything.
17: Uh-huh.
16: And the stewardess was like, is that true? And the lady goes, yes, yes, it's true. I bit her. And I wanted to say like, no, nothing happened.
17: Oh, no.
16: I mean, I felt embarrassed in a way. And I don't like attention. I'm a fairly introverted person. The stewardess then says to me, can I speak to you privately, sort of in the back of the airplane, in the galley where they keep their drinks and stuff?
17: Mm-hmm.
16: So I followed her back there and she was like, look, do you want to report this incident? Because you have been sort of physically assaulted.
17: Oh my God. You
16: do have the option if we want. We can call the captain and he will turn the plane around. And I just said to her, like, no, absolutely not. Like, don't worry. Everything is fine. But if you have another empty seat, maybe I could move.
17: Oh, they had to have done that for you, right? They must have moved your seat.
16: No, she was like, oh, the flight is fully booked.
17: No.
16: So then I just went back to my seat.
17: Can you remind me, how long is this flight again?
16: It's about 12 hours. And this all happened within the first few minutes of the flight.
17: That's so long.
16: It was a very long flight.
17: So you're trapped next to her, basically. Like, you're stuck next to this woman who's bit you. What did that feel like?
16: It was clear to me that she felt terrible. And that she was still frightened. You know, she did not sleep a wink on that flight. And, you know, she was still praying and... Oh, this poor woman, she kind of coiled in like on herself. And once I kind of turned my back a little sideways, she did the same sort of facing out into the aisle.
17: Uh-huh.
16: So it was clear to me that she would not want more physical contact, or at least I felt that way.
17: Did you make any conversation after that point?
16: No, absolute silence the whole way.
17: Were you tempted at all to say something?
16: No,

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0: Our program today was produced by Dana Chivas, who also produced Eamon's story in Act 1 and Eileen's story in Act 2. 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Thanks, as always, to our show's host, Ira Glass, who mysteriously took off for a few weeks. Then I ran into him behind the counter of a Starbucks. He seemed happy.
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0: 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Ira will be back next week with more stories of This American Life.

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5: 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I'm Manoush Zomorodi. Coming up.
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15: Live from NPR News in Washington, I'm Nora Rahm. Iran has kept effective its control over the Strait of Hormuz in the past few days. NPR's Emily Fang reports the number of ships able to pass through the waterway is at a three-week low.
16: The U.S. has been encouraging ships to use a southern passage in the Strait of Hormuz that hugs the coast of Oman. But ship data shows vessels have not been taking that route in the last 3 days.

0: And of the handful of ships transiting the strait this week, about half are Iranian-flagged ships. On Saturday, Iran's powerful Islamic Revolutionary Guard Corps said it had taken down two oil tankers with mines in the strait, a claim U.S. CENTCOM said was false. But the uncertainty about the safety of the strait has continued to stop commercial ships and their insurance companies from taking the risky route. Iran continues to share details of the tolls it says it is charging vessels to cross and said this weekend it had proposed a new rule for an environmental fee on ships. Emily Fang, NPR News.
1: The U.S. and Iran traded airstrikes last night for the seventh consecutive night. The U.S. said it struck military and surveillance sites across Iran, while Iran hit U.S. sites in Kuwait, Bahrain, and Jordan. At least seven people have died following another wave of drone attacks carried out by Ukraine against Russia. Ukraine has increased its attacks on the Russian interior in what it says is an attempt to force an end to the war. NPR's Charles Maines reports from Moscow.
2: The deaths and injuries occurred after Ukrainian drones struck two warehouses belonging to the online retailer Wildberries. That's Russia's equivalent of Amazon.com, as workers toiled on the night shift. In the Tambov region, about 300 miles southeast of the capital, the local governor said Russian air defenses had downed more than two dozen drones on approach to the warehouse, preventing further loss of life. Meanwhile, on the outskirts of Moscow, the drones left a second warehouse ablaze, sending huge plumes of black smoke skyward. Ukrainian President Volodymyr Zelensky later issued a statement saying the warehouses contained parts for Russian attack drones, a claim that NPR could not independently verify. Charles Maines, NPR News, Moscow.
1: Tens of millions of people across the eastern U.S. are again dealing with smoke from Canadian wildfires today. NPR's John Stolness reports forecasters say air quality could begin improving later today.
3: Smoke will be present for much of the Great Lakes, Northeast, and Mid-Atlantic regions, but relief is on the way today. National Weather Service meteorologist Frank Pereira says a string of heavy storms will help.
4: We are expecting a break, some clear air spreading down across the Northeast behind that.
3: Pereira says the storms are expected to sweep much of the smoke up into New England. Hundreds of wildfires continue to burn in Canada, and forecasters say more wildfire smoke could return next week. John Stolness, NPR News.
1: This is NPR News in Washington. Firefighters in southern Norway are trying to contain a major fire that already has destroyed more than 100 homes. It began in a townhouse yesterday, spread to other buildings and into nearby forests. Hundreds of people sought shelter in evacuation centers. The World Health Organization says El Salvador has eliminated a public health problem. NPR's Fatma Tanis reports the disease trachoma is the leading global cause of blindness.
5: El Salvador is the first country in Central America to achieve this milestone, according to the WHO. For the past few years, the country has worked on a multi-sector approach to reach this goal, including strengthening primary health care systems, improving water, sanitation, and hygiene for the public. It also trained health staff and increased screening and surveillance. The WHO says trachoma is strongly associated with poverty and lack of access to basic services. It remains endemic in some of the world's most vulnerable communities and can devastate social and economic prospects, such as in the rural and remote areas of Brazil, Colombia, Guatemala, and Peru. Fatma Tanis, NPR News.
1: In London today, Josh Kerr ran a mile in 3 minutes, 42.66 seconds, to break the men's record set in Rome in 1999. The British runner accomplished this at a Diamond League meeting in London before a capacity crowd of 60,000.
6: And surely he's going to break the world record!
1: It was almost 3 seconds off his personal best. I'm Nora Rahm, NPR News in Washington.
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10: It's the TED Radio Hour from NPR. I'm Manoush Zomorodi. And on the show today, Paradise Lost and Found. And for Richard and Zeta Gore, paradise is a real place. They found it, and they moved there in 2018.
11: We enjoyed the small town, lots of trees, and, you know, fresh air up above the valley.
12: We loved the house we had just picked out. We remodeled a few things on it, and it had just become the house of our dreams.
10: Paradise is Paradise, California, a town that at the time had about 26,000 people, surrounded by dense, forest-covered canyon in the Sierra Nevada foothills. And with a name like Paradise.
11: There's a lot of jokes about it. You're now ascending into paradise. And when we go to our sons, we tell them we're now descending out of paradise to come down to the valley.
10: But then in November 2018, just 7 months after the Gores moved into town, they got a phone call.
12: We'll never forget.
11: To this day, I remember looking out the window of our bedroom and noticing that it looked kind of overcast. And I said, that's strange. I don't recall it, you know, being any clouds, but I didn't pay any attention. And then at about 7:45, our son called and said, did you know your town is on fire?
10: Just west, a faulty electrical line had started a small fire. That, combined with the bone-dry brush from California's ongoing drought, coaxed that small fire into a massive blaze that quickly descended on Paradise. But of course, the Gores didn't know any of this at the time.
12: We saw the sky, we saw the ashes. We were told that we should leave, but we didn't think it was urgent because we didn't see any flames at that time.
11: And we said, okay, we need to evacuate, but we'll be coming back. Our home will be fine.
10: Zeta and Richard packed up a few clothes and drove off. But they quickly hit gridlock, and things got serious.
11: Yeah, then the wind started kicking up. That's when ashes are flying around and embers, hard to breathe. Explosions are happening all every minute or two.
12: And then people were saying, there's a house on fire just up the road, and we're... then hitting us, wow, this is going to be bad.
11: In a matter of a few hours, the entire town was inundated, and it was absolutely that feeling in our guts. We absolutely thought we were going to die, and we're both praying, and I said, look, we're not going to die sitting in our car in the road.
10: They pulled over and hiked down into a canyon. They ended up walking over a dozen miles to another town, where their son could finally come and pick them up. Richard and Zeta were exhausted, but fine. Their house, however, was not.
11: Nothing, no feeling compares to the feeling about a week later when the sheriff escorted us up there to our property and we pulled up and got out of the cars and stood there at our burned out remains.
12: Couldn't hold back the tears.
11: Yeah, that was very emotional.
10: Paradise. The word evokes lush, abundant beauty, a refuge from harm. But is it futile to search for anything idyllic when we live on a warming planet that feels less at peace than ever? Today on the show, Paradise Lost and Found. Ideas about looking for utopia and coming to terms with reality. So back to Paradise, California. 18,000 structures were destroyed in 2018. 85 people died. At the time, it was the deadliest fire in modern U.S. history. That was until the fires in Maui just 5 years later.
13: This risk is increasing, and if we don't get our act together, we're going to have more paradises. We're going to have more Santa Rosas. We're going to have more Lahainas. We're going to have more Marshall fires like the one they had in Colorado.
10: This is George Whitesides. He's the founder of a new organization that's working to help local governments in California manage fires better and stop mega fires like the one in Paradise from happening in the first place.
13: Eight of the 10 largest mega fires in California history have happened over the last 5 or 6 years. Partly that's due to global warming, but it's also due to how we've been managing the forests. And I think that's kind of a crucial piece, that over suppression over the course of many decades has created conditions akin to almost a bomb in our forests. And we really need to defuse that bomb by managing our forests and our wildlands in fundamentally different ways. Many people feel overwhelmed by this situation. I know I did.
10: George Whitesides continues from the TED stage.
13: So 2 years ago, I closed a chapter of my life in aerospace, and I started a new journey to see if I could understand the wildfire crisis better and what could be done about it. I started working with leaders from firefighting, entrepreneurship, science, tribal communities. And together, we co-founded an organization called Megafire Action, whose sole purpose is to solve the megafire crisis. The path forward has three solutions. The first is fire-adapted communities. The second is resilient landscapes. And the third is innovative fire management.
10: I mean, we've seen these really dramatic scenes of wildfire just ravaging towns. But you say that the first steps people need to take to protect their homes, it's actually pretty straightforward.
13: Yeah, sure. In fact, it could be as simple as individual homeowners doing the work that is required to make their home more resilient to wildfire. So like on the cheaper side, you know, everyone can clear out the 5 or 10 feet immediately around their home from brush and shrubs and plants, basically. That makes a big difference. Everyone can put metal screens in their eaves and vents around their home so that when a big fire comes through and embers start blowing, you know, at high speed, they don't blow through into your attic and burn your home down from the inside out. Other things are more expensive. Like, it's really great if you can have a roof that is made of something that's fire resistant. Those make a huge difference. Arguably up to 50% of your risk is, you know, what those materials are. And we have a huge interest to having everybody in that community take these steps, particularly those around the perimeter, because if you can protect some of those outer boundaries, then you have a way of reducing the risk that that fire penetrates deeply into the city. The second solution is resilient landscapes. And if you take one lesson from this talk, it's this. In order to solve the megafire crisis, we need to bring our Western landscapes back into a healthy balance by reducing the overgrown brush and trees in the wildlands and the forest. Here, we're finally starting to take to heart the wisdom of the indigenous peoples of the Americas, who knew that fire was a natural part of the landscape and who introduced low-intensity fire, good fire, on a regular basis at the right times. When this is done well, as around the communities of South Lake Tahoe, then it can actually divert a megafire as bad as the one that they experienced in 2021.
10: I mean, there might be some indigenous people who hear you say that and think, yeah, no kidding that you need to be having prescribed burns, I think is what they call it, right? Like, this is something that's some populations have been doing for centuries.
13: Yeah, thousands of years. And there are now, you know, many places that are working on this stuff. And, you know, a great example is the area immediately around South Lake Tahoe, you know, which spent on the order of over $100 million on forest treatments. And that's a hopeful example of a situation with the Caldor fire where you had this terrible, huge megafire bearing down on South Lake Tahoe. But those forest treatments were credited by some as sort of giving the firefighters enough pause, bringing the fire intensity down enough, they were able to keep it from tearing through South Lake Tahoe. You know, where you don't do that work, and actually as part of that same fire, some of those treatments weren't done, and actually there were communities that were lost in that fire, tragically.
14: What we need is innovation and technology that can rapidly detect and assess fire and then quickly put it out when it gets bad. Here we need to look at the example of the Quick Reaction Force of Southern California, which is really designed in some ways for these toughest days. The QRF is a public-private partnership, which now has 3 Chinook helicopters. These are the big ones with the 2 rotors on the top. And each of them can drop up to 3,000 gallons of water on a fire day or night, and they can do it very precisely. They can also refill up to 6 times an hour, so they can bring a lot of mass to the problem. Over the course of 2 years of demonstrations, the QRF has demonstrated that this model has great potential, that in fact, if you can bring a lot of fire management resource to a fire very quickly, you can get on top of fires before they get big and unmanageable. We can build a world in which communities are resilient to wildfire and in which forests are brought back into a healthy balance. So let's get to work, let's learn from fire, and let's build a resilient, sustainable future.
11: We were not going to go back to paradise at all. And it actually took us, almost about a year to decide.
10: Again, Richard and Zeta Gore.
11: We had a clean slate. We were starting from scratch. We could virtually move anywhere.
10: But after scouting out towns in Utah, Arizona, and Idaho, the Gores decided to go back to paradise and rebuild. The area has new building codes. The town also has a new early warning system. And they say it feels good to be home.
12: I did not feel there was any high risk of fire anymore. Everything was so burned. And I actually was proud to go back and rebuild the city, you know, try and heal.
11: We actually enjoy the geography better now because it's not so overgrown with trees and underbrush. You know, a lot of that has been burned off. And then there's more open sky. We can actually see our neighbors across the way now. It seems, at least to us, that it's a lot more community and camaraderie now since the fire, that those that have stayed and are rebuilding have, you know, really banded together and bonded. And it's really much more of our town feeling now than just a town before the fire.
10: Many thanks to Richard and Zeta Gore of Paradise, California. And that was George Whitesides. He's the co-founder of Mega Fire Action. And since we spoke, he's been elected to the U.S. Congress representing California. You can see his full talk at TED.com. On the show today, Paradise Lost and Found. 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I'm Manoush Zomorodi, and we'll be right back.
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10: 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I'm Manoush Zomorodi. 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
21: You know, I've been lucky enough to go to many of the idylls that we might think of as paradise, from the Seychelles to Tahiti to Bali.
10: This is writer Pico Iyer.
21: And I remember when I was in my 20s, I flew through the day and through the night, and I arrived in Bali, and I woke up, and there was this golden morning all around me, and there were these smiling, kind people bringing me fresh fruit and tea to enjoy on the terrace of my bungalow. down this palmy little lane was a golden beach of my dreams. And I thought, this really is paradise. But then night fell. I heard the weird, jangly sound of the gamelan orchestras in the distance. Wild dogs were barking. And apart from anything, I thought, even if this is paradise for me, it's probably not for the locals. They're working so hard to make me and other visitors comfortable. And then it also made me think, because I was living in New York City, well, if the wonderful Balinese people around me were to arrive in Manhattan tomorrow, they'd probably think that's paradise, which it wasn't for me working in Midtown on 25th floor office. And so it was a nice way at an early stage in my life of realizing how much paradise is a projection and often an illusion. And then thinking about what lay on the other side of them and not in the realm of fantasy, but very much in the heart of reality.
0: Pico is a novelist, essayist, and he's best known for writing about his travels. He thought often about this idea that paradise is just a fantasy. But it wasn't until he was stuck at home during the pandemic that he decided to explore it further.
21: I think, like pretty much everybody across the globe, I was in this state of uncertainty and close to grief, feeling death breathing around the corner, and wondering how I could find hope and light and inspiration, even in the middle of this difficulty. And I thought, if I can go to places of conflict and difficulty and find something that sustains me even there, maybe that will give me a hope that can take me even through a global pandemic and all the other challenges life is sure to throw up.
0: Yeah, you write, after years of travel, I'd begun to wonder what kind of paradise can ever be found in a world of unceasing conflict and whether the very search for it might not simply aggravate our differences. We are talking about a very sort of philosophical approach that you took, which led you all around the world.
21: Exactly. From Iran to North Korea and war-torn Kashmir to war-torn Sri Lanka and Varanasi. And as you say, all the places that are not the ones that instantly come to mind.
0: Pico Iyer continues from his book, The Half-Known Life.
21: The natural place to embark upon such an inquiry seemed to be the culture that had given us both our word for paradise and some of our most soulful images of it. The old Iranian term, paradaja, had been brought into Greek by Xenophon when he'd served as a mercenary in Persia. And for centuries, Persians, as most residents of Iran were then known, had cultivated detailed and ravishing visions of paradise in their walled gardens as emblems of enticements towards the higher garden that awaits the fortunate. But what gave particular power to the world's largest theocracy right now was that so many competing visions of paradise seemed to be crisscrossing every hour here with furious intensity.
0: So you begin your search for paradise in Iran, a place that you visited, I should say, before the war that's been going on. And you write that in Iran, there are these competing visions of what paradise even is. What are those visions?
21: Exactly. The ruling clerics in Iran currently have a very precise notion of paradise. They believe that paradise belongs only to the faithful and most of all to those martyrs who give their lives to Islam. And of course, so many of the Iranian citizens have a very different notion of paradise. I think much more worldly one, taking place behind closed doors of maybe sex and drugs and rock and roll and all the delights of the earth. And meanwhile, I think both the rulers and the regular citizens are quoting the great Sufi poets like Rumi and Hafiz, who remind us that paradise exists only within. So Iran seemed like the perfect convergence of many different ways of thinking about paradise, and maybe a way of reminding me that sometimes it's notions of paradise that get in the way of our finding it.
10: let's talk about the young man who you ended up spending time with.
21: Yes.
10: He had his own notion of paradise, and it was a really surprising example. Can you share it?
21: Yes. I mean, my very first night in Iran, in the great holy city of Mashhad, I had spent a wonderful day seeing the official sites with my guide and my driver. But I wanted to see the place unchaperoned.
10: To do so, Pico politely sent his guide and driver to dinner, saying he was going to turn in early. But instead,
21: I slipped down to the taxi desk in the hotel of my lobby, and I asked them if they could find somebody to take me into the heart of town. And very quickly, a young man, very friendly, in his late 20s, speaking pretty good English, led me off into his battered compact.
2: "You come for the festival?" he asked. "Festival? This week," the driver explained. "The anniversary of Imam Reza." 5 million people had gathered from every corner of the Shia world, he said, from Yemen and Pakistan and Beirut and Iraq, from all the provinces of Iran, to mark the auspicious occasion. As we pushed through a tiny entrance behind a wall of bodies, all we could make out was celebration.
10: This driver took Pico through busy streets to a mosque in the heart of Mashhad, which is actually the largest mosque in the world, with 7 huge marble courtyards, and at the center, a shrine to Imam Reza, the saint that was being celebrated.
2: The crowds here were so intense that little boys were being passed from shoulder to shoulder so they could arrive at the front and kiss the golden grill behind which lay the saint. A man wailed, and a great sound rose up around us. More than 30 million pieces of silver on the walls and chandeliers turned us all into a shiver of reflections. I was humbled as I moved among the sobbing bodies. Men were running their hands down their faces and weeping as at their mother's funeral. More people pressed in, and the whole crowd seemed to sway and tremble as if we were truly part of a single massed body. I'd lost contact by now with my driver, but then I caught sight of him across the room.
21: And I saw that there were tears in this young driver's eyes. His hand was on his heart, and he was literally moving backwards, walking backwards, so he would never present his back to the long-dead saints. And I thought, my goodness, this is a perfect image of Islamic piety. But then when we were out of the shrine and walking back towards his car, he started telling me about his wife, who was a blonde Yorkshire woman waiting for him in England and expecting their first child. And then he told me that he had paid a human trafficker $2,500 to smuggle him into England in the back of a truck, breathing through a tube so he wouldn't be detected.
10: Wow.
21: And then he told me how the British government had very generously given him a court-appointed lawyer and translator, and they had worked night and day for 3 years in order to win him asylum in Britain.
10: Wow. So this taxi driver has this harrowing journey to start a new life, and yet he was back.
21: Yes. In other words, he'd risked his life to flee Iran and to make a new life for himself in England. And yet, having done that, every single summer, he stole back into Iran to see the hometown and the mosque and, most of all, the mother that he loved so much. So having risked his life to flee Iran, he risked his life every single year to come back to Iran.
10: Mm.
21: And it made me think that as long as he'd been in Iran, everything outside Iran, such as Britain, seemed like the great paradise that he aspired to. But having made a lovely new family life for himself in England, suddenly he remembered all he was missing. A part of him and a part of paradise lay in the place that he'd run away from. And maybe the paradise that he was creating for himself was a collage. I suppose it was also a reminder to me that for most of us, our full contentment and realization probably never comes from just one place. It comes from the many places that mean a lot to us and that we love.
10: I mean, it's an archetypal story convention, right? From Dorothy and the Wizard of Oz to what I think many of us experienced during the pandemic, for those of us who were lucky enough to actually enjoy the stopping of the constant movement and just be home. And it felt like, oh, I neglected my own little corner of paradise that actually was right here in my living room.
21: Exactly. There's always this sense of a better world, a better life, a better self out there. And I think that's an exciting sense, because that's what gives us the energy for aspiration and for not being complacent or too comfortable with the world we have. But I think we have to remember that to some extent, it's an illusion. And I think, just as you suggested, I'm guessing quite a few people realized, wait a minute, there's beauty right down the street. And I think, as much as anything, the thought of paradise is a way of reminding yourself how lucky you are, how little we want to take for granted.
10: That encounter with his taxi driver taught Pico that different and competing notions of paradise can exist even within one person. He ends his journey with a trip to India, where his parents are from, and a place he knows well.
21: I think a lot of India can be a shock to the system. It's so loud, it's so colorful, it's so crowded. It's this psychedelic intensity that makes you feel that you've entered some other realm of consciousness.
10: Pico writes that one feels this especially in Varanasi, which is one of the oldest cities in the world and also among the most sacred.
21: Varanasi is India to the max as the holy center of Hinduism. And as you walk along the holy river Ganges that flows through Varanasi, night and day, there are these great fires burning to the north and burning to the south that are reducing dead bodies to ash. And as you walk through the narrow alleyways of the old city, people are constantly surging past, carrying their loved ones on stretchers as dead bodies to be committed to the flames or the holy waters. And one of the things that's so striking is that, of course, it's a city of death, but it's also a city of joy. The people who are racing past you are not mourning. They're not in grief. They're so grateful that they can come to the holy place and, I think, ensure moksha, liberation, for the loved one who has just passed. So it's a confounding place that really overturns all your simple ideas about the world.
10: You describe the river there being absolutely filthy, and yet people drinking from it as though it was wine. You talk about men and children covered in ash, people carrying corpses around with them, fire being everywhere. And there's, to me, it almost felt like there was this porousness to it, you know, that this was the river Styx, the road to the afterlife here on Earth. Is that how you think people see it?
21: Yes, that's perfect. And I can't speak for a devout Hindu who would probably put it differently, but I felt just as you. There aren't many places on the planet that have this kind of mythic intensity where you feel that one's walking along next to the river of life, and on the far side of the river is whatever unknown awaits us all. And just as you said perfectly, the fact that the holy river, according to the WHO, contains 3,000 times the amount of bacteria deemed safe for consumption, and that people are bathing in it and even drinking in it, for me was a very tonic and liberating idea that the holiest place doesn't have to be the purest place. That at some level, most of us can probably never find an immaculate place, a place that's absolutely pure, because we're human beings. And I think one of the memorable moments that comes to mind as we talk about it is that there was this whole cacophony. And even though I'm Indian, I was really freaked out by it. And I suddenly heard two people call my name. And I turned around and it were two Tibetan Buddhists I know from New York City.
10: Huh.
21: And my friend came up to me and he surveyed the scene of absolute chaos and intensity. And he said, isn't this glorious? This is the whole human pageant. This is life and death and everything in between. Basically, I think he was saying this is the only paradise we can ever hope to find and to make our lives in. Mm. The paradises that our minds create are never going to come to fruition in real life. But here is real life to the hilt. And this is the place where we have to live and where we have to find our comfort and delight and warmth. And maybe because he was a monk, he seemed to be doing it. He was just rejoicing in the cacophony.
10: I want to end by asking you about a quote that you include at the end of your book. You write that, I recalled how the Zen teacher Edo Roshi, thinking of the cries of abandonment of Jesus upon the cross, had delivered a teaching that must have unsettled many of his students. It's really this line that I want to ask you about. The quote from Edo Roshi, the Zen teacher, is that the struggle of your life, he'd said, is your paradise. Oh, that's tough words, I think, Pico. Tell me how you interpret that.
21: It's a very shocking sentence, and it's a harsh conclusion for the book. But, you know, I think the good times take care of themselves. I, as a traveler, know that it's not so difficult to find fun and wonder and beauty in the world. It's really the tough times in life that ask difficult questions of us and force us to rise above ourselves. And that notion that it can be in the very struggle that you find your paradise is to me almost more encouraging and inspiring than to say you can find it on a sandy beach. You know, in Japan, when I first went there, I heard, I think it's a Buddhist notion, that life is about joyful participation in a world of sorrows. That sorrows are non-negotiable. Unfortunately, they come to all of us. But that doesn't preclude the possibility of joy and wonder and hope. And the older I've got, and the more I see that even when life is going smoothly, it's full of surprises. Your house suddenly burns down and a pandemic closes down the world and a loved one dies. And then happy surprises too. I've come to think that I want and I have to find my paradise in the middle of my daily life, which is also reassuring because I don't have to travel across the world to find
10: it.
21: I just have to open my eyes to reality and to see life as it really is.
10: That was writer Pico Iyer. He is the author of The Half-Known Life, In Search of Paradise. And you can see all of Pico's previous talks at TED.com. On the show today, Paradise Lost and Found. I'm Manoush Zomorodi, and you're listening to the TED Radio Hour from NPR. 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
10: It's the TED Radio Hour from NPR. I'm Manoush Zomorodi. And on today's show, Paradise Lost and Found. And a new vision of what paradise can be on our rapidly changing planet.
5: Yes, this is what we need to do all over the world in order to face climate change. This is paradise, and we have to recognize it.
0: This is Ramon Mendez-Galain, and he's referring to his home country, Uruguay. 3.5 million people live in this small country on the east coast of South America. But Uruguay has done something extraordinary. It's become a kind of renewables paradise. 98% of its electric grid runs on wind, solar, and water. It has so much renewable energy that it exports some to its neighbors, Argentina and Brazil. And the country managed to transform itself in just 5 years. How? Well, like many stories, this one begins with a crisis. About 15 years ago, Uruguay was in financial trouble, and Ramon was a self-described simple university physics professor.
5: Our economy was growing too fast, and the demand was growing very fast.
0: Here's Ramon Mendez-Galain on the TED stage.
6: 15 years ago, the Uruguayan energy sector was going to a deep crisis. Economy was growing at unprecedented rates, and poverty was increasing. It was so great, of course, but at the same time, energy demand was growing rapidly, which was not so great. Uruguay has no proven reserve of fossil fuels. We have already used our large rivers to install hydropower plants. And our two main neighbors were having their own difficulties to supply internal demand. So it was not easy for them to help us. In dry years, when you have to import much more fossil fuels, or we're forced to import electricity from our neighbors at extraordinary prices, cost overruns could be as high as $1 billion. And for a small economy like Uruguay, this is 2% of its GDP. And we're still, we're beginning to have blackouts. We're living the perfect storm. But crisis is also opportunity.
0: Can we go back to 15 years ago? The reality at the time was energy costs were soaring,
5: yep.
0: There were blackouts, and you didn't see a way forward for the country.
5: Yeah.
0: And what was your idea to change it to? Take me through what you thought needed to change.
5: So I dramatically changed my work, and I began to be involved in the energy issue. This is what I did. After writing my thoughts and then the paper, and ended up with a comprehensive proposal for what my country could do in order to be aware of these difficulties. And the surprise was that these proposals had reached my president of my country. And one day, me as a simple university professor, I received a phone call inviting me to be the political responsible of our energy agency. And, I did something crazy. I accepted.
0: That is a little crazy. You get a call from the president and you became the country's national director of energy. And you made a plan to shift Uruguay from fossil fuels to renewables. But how did you explain it to people?
5: Absolutely. So renewables are the best option, not only for the global climate issue, but also at the national level, because it reduces cost, it stabilizes cost, it has more sovereignty for your country, it creates a lot of jobs. So it's overall the best solution. So what I try to do is just to fix a new national narrative. This is crucial. This is not just to fight against climate change. This is because it's the best solution. The most difficult point was not to convince that this was the best, but to make it work. This was a more difficult point. And you know what? Many, many colleagues from the governments at that time, they're still saying, to be honest, Ramon, we never believed what we were saying. We let you go because we didn't have any other option. So, okay, why not? Let's try it. Why not? But I knew that it was possible.
0: Do you remember the first time you went to visit a solar field and saw it for yourself, actually collecting energy?
5: Oh, yes, of course. Yes, absolutely, absolutely. The very first one was a very small solar farm of only 2 hectares. This means it was only about 1 megawatt, almost nothing. It's very close to the largest hydropower plant in the country. And it has a very beautiful park surrounding the dams. And I thought it was a very symbolic thing to have, because hydropower is the best of our country and the future is solar.
6: In just 5 years, we went from an almost completely decarbonized one that already in 2017 was 98% renewable. What makes Uruguayan case unique is that almost half of that electricity is obtained from non-traditional renewable sources, wind, solar, and sustainable biomass. Wind alone can produce up to 40% of the total electricity consumed in the country in a year, a percentage comparable to the other world wind champion, Denmark. But also 15 or even 20% of our electricity is obtained with sustainable biomass. Of course, none of this was easy. We have to innovate. We have to understand that such a power system requires the planning and an operation quite different than the traditional one. Our academics worked for years to design a groundbreaking software to handle energy dispatch specifically designed to manage intermittent sources such as wind and solar, but also how to use water. This allows us, for example, to have a prediction of the amount of wind electricity and solar electricity that we're going to have in the grid with a week in advance. And this also allows us to know how and when we have to use water from the dams.
10: You are not in government anymore.
5: No.
10: But you have kind of taken your message and what you've learned on the road. You're on the international stage talking to all kinds of people. And they must ask you, what do you wish you knew? What do we need to know if we want to take some of the lessons from Uruguay and apply them to our own countries? What do you tell them?
5: Well, the message is very simple. The message is, first, there is a solution right now, which is the best solution at our national level. There is a solution which creates jobs, which reduce costs, which makes you independent of fluctuation of the prices of energy commodities. And the second message is, it works. All our power systems had been designed having in mind fossil power plants. And this is not a problem. I mean, this is just history. This is what we have developed all over the world. So if we want to run a system which is driven by renewable sources, but intermittent sources, planning is absolutely crucial. Public policies are crucial. But we prove in Uruguay that it's the best solution and it works. That's it. Nothing more than that.
10: So what does the future look like for you?
5: It's not just having renewable electricity. It's much more than that. It's to ask ourselves every day, why am I buying something? Why am I consuming something? And what makes me happy? And I'm very happy of living in this country and not consuming fossil fuels or impacting the climate. But this is not enough. This is just one part of our road. And we should focus much more on the way we consume and the way we transport ourselves. And once again, what makes us happy in life?
10: What makes you happy, Ramon?
5: What's making me happy is try to be part of a global process to leave a better world for our kids. I'm happy every morning when I see that what we have succeeded to do in Uruguay can be replicated elsewhere and is receiving such an important recognition. It's not just wishful thinking, it's real. And so this makes me happy.
10: That was Ramon Mendez-Galain. He's the executive director of Asociación Ivy, a nonprofit working on a sustainable future. You can see Ramon's full talk at TED.com. On the show today, paradise lost and found. And sometimes paradise can be the right mix of people at the time you need them most. After a near fatal accident, Ramona Pearson wasn't sure she would ever recover. But she ended up finding a safe haven where she least expected it, a senior citizen's home. Here she is on the TED stage in 2011.
1: When I was 22 years old, I came home from work, put a leash on my dog, and went for my usual run. While I was preparing my dog for the run, a man was finishing drinking at a bar, picked up his car keys, got into a car, and headed south or wherever he was. I was running across the street, and the only thing that I actually remember is feeling like a grenade went off in my head. What had happened is he ran a red light and hit me, my dog. She ended up underneath the car. I flew out in front of the car, and then he ran over my legs. I had no idea what was going on, but strangers intervened, kept my heart moving, beating. I say moving because it was quivering, and they were trying to put a beat back into it. Somebody was smart and put a big pin in my neck to open up my airway so that I could get some air in there. And somehow I ended up at the hospital. I was wrapped in ice and then eventually put into a drug-induced coma. 18 months later, I woke up. I was blind, I couldn't speak, and I couldn't walk. I was 64 pounds. I had more than 50 surgeries, but who's counting? Eventually, the hospital decided it was time for me to go. They needed to open up space for somebody else they thought could come back from whatever they were going through. Everybody lost faith in me being able to recover. So they basically put a map up on the wall, threw a dart, and it landed at a senior home here in Colorado. And I know all of you are scratching your head, a senior citizen's home, what in the world are you going to do there? But if you think about all of the skills and talent that are in this room right now, that's what a senior home has. The one advantage that they had over most of you is wisdom, because they had a long life. And I needed that wisdom at that moment in my life. But imagine what it was like for them when I showed up at their doorstep. At that point, I had gained 4 pounds, so I was 68 pounds. I was bald, wearing hospital scrubs, and I had a white cane in one hand and a suitcase full of medical records in another hand. And the senior citizens realized that they needed to have an emergency meeting. So they pulled back and they were looking at each other and they were going, okay, what skills do we have in this room? This kid needs a lot of work. They eventually started matching their talents and skills to all of my needs. But one of the first things they needed to do was assess what I needed right away, which I needed to figure out how to eat like a normal human being, since I'd been eating through a tube in my chest and then through my veins. And then they had to figure out, well, she needs furniture. So they went to their storage lockers and all gathered their extra furniture, gave me pots and pans, blankets, everything. The next thing that I needed was a makeover. So out went the green scrubs and in came the polyester and floral prints. We're not going to talk about the hairstyles that they tried to force on me once my hair grew back. But I did say no to the blue hair. So eventually they decided that, well, I need to learn to speak. And I had to learn how to coordinate my new throat with my tongue and my new teeth and my lips. And I was an adult and it was embarrassing. So I acted like a 2-year-old and refused to work. But the men, they were going to make it fun for me. So they were teaching me cuss word scrapple at night. And then secretly, how to swear like a sailor. So I'm going to just leave it to your imagination as to what my first words were. And a former teacher who happened to have Alzheimer's took on the task of teaching me to write. The redundancy was actually good for me, so we'll just keep moving on. One of the pivotal times for me was actually learning to cross the street again as a blind person. So there were two obstacles I had to get through. One was post-traumatic stress disorder. You know, every time I approached the curb, I would panic. And the second one was actually trying to figure out how to cross that street. So one of the seniors just came up to me and she pushed me up to the corner and she said, when you think it's time to go, just stick the cane out there. If it's hit, don't cross the street. Made perfect sense. But by the third cane that went whizzing across the road, they realized that they needed to put their resources together, and they raised funds so that I could gain the skills to be a blind person and also to go get a guide dog, who transformed my life. And I was able to return to college because of the senior citizens who invested in me and also the guide dog and the skills that I had gained. 10 years later, I gained my sight back, not magically, and I opted in for 3 surgeries, and one of them was experimental. The biggest change for me was looking down at my hands and seeing that I'd lost 10 years of my life.

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1: 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It means a lot, so thank you. This episode was produced by James Delahoussaye, Matthew Cloutier, Andrea Gutierrez, and Harsha Nahada. It was edited by Sanaz Meshkinpour and me. Our production staff at NPR also includes Rachel Faulkner-White, Fiona Guerin, and Katie Monteleone. Irene Noguchi is our executive producer. Our audio engineers were Gilly Moon, Robert Rodriguez, Neil Tevault, and Margaret Luthar. Our theme music was written by Ramtin Arablouei. Our partners at TED are Chris Anderson, Michelle Quint, Alejandra Salazar, and Daniela Bellarezzo. I'm Manoush Zomorodi, and you've been listening to the TED Radio Hour from NPR.
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8: I'm 13 years old and just said goodbye to my parents after they've dropped me off at the University of Iowa dorms for summer sleepaway genetics camp. I am so excited. I'm going to stay up late talking to my roommate, hang out with friends whenever I want to. Plus, we're going to learn about mitosis and meiosis and Mendel and mutations, and how can this possibly not go well?
9: 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I'm Samuel James, and in this hour, stories of people walking the walk and finding their path.
10: As I prepared to enter high school, my mom introduced a new rule. I would have to call her Mrs. Hoblet. 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
11: Live from NPR News in Washington, I'm Nora Rahm. Canadians are pushing back after criticism from President Trump and other American politicians blaming Canadians for wildfire smoke drifting south of the border. More than 900 fires are burning across Canada. Dan Karpinchuk reports.
12: Ontario Premier Doug Ford urges critics to send support rather than complain, just as Canada has done for efforts to fight fires in California. In a post on social media, Trump says he's holding Canada responsible for the fires and is threatening more tariffs, claiming Canada is not maintaining its forests, resulting in dangerous polluted air. Other Republican lawmakers accuse Canada of not acting with urgency. A former aide in the Harper government, Dimitri Soutis, says wildfires do not recognize international borders and noted Canada has 9% of the world's forests, much of it in remote areas. Prime Minister Mark Carney took a swipe at Washington's climate change policies, saying climate change is everyone's responsibility. For NPR News, I'm Dan Karpinchuk in Toronto.
11: Israel's military campaigns in Iran and Lebanon have quieted, but its attention has shifted.

0: directed back to Gaza. Palestinian health officials say Israeli strikes in the past few days have killed 20 people. NPR's Anis Baba reports.
1: One of the deadliest attacks came Friday when an Israeli drone strike hit Palestinians gathering outside a mosque in central Gaza as they were arriving for the funeral of another person killed the day before. Health officials say 8 civilians were killed and 30 wounded. The Israeli military says it struck what it described as an Islamic Jihad militant cell, but provided no evidence to support the claim. The Israeli military also says it now controls more than 70% of the Gaza Strip, leaving most Palestinians living in the remaining areas. In one of those areas, in Khan Yunis, Palestinians officials say 49-year-old Amani Abu Jazer, a mother of four, was shot and killed Friday by Israeli forces. Her relatives say she had gone out to buy groceries for her children. Anis Baba, NPR News, Gaza City.
0: The U.S. and Iran launched airstrikes against each other's targets again last night, the seventh night in a row. The U.S. military says it hit military and surveillance sites across Iran. Iranian officials say they targeted U.S. assets in Kuwait, Bahrain, and Jordan. Stock markets fell this week over chipmaker concern about overinvestment. NPR's Rafael Nam reports investors also remain uneasy about the war in Iran.
2: It was a pretty ugly week in Wall Street, with all three major indexes ending down for the week. Nvidia and other chip companies were among the most notable laggards. Investors have plowed billions of dollars into these companies, and there are still concerns about whether all of that is going to pay off. But more broadly, spiking energy prices this week also raised fears about inflation. Although gas prices fell last month, renewed tensions with Iran could push those prices back up. Rafael Nam, NPR News.
0: This is NPR News. Floodwaters continue to rise in south-central Texas. Governor Greg Abbott issued a major disaster declaration for the hardest-hit counties and says more will be added to provide access to federal assistance. Officials are urging people to stay away from flooded roads as rescue operations continue. After 103 matches and more than a month of games, this year's World Cup final takes place tomorrow afternoon at MetLife Stadium in New Jersey, with Spain and Argentina squaring off. NPR's John Stolness has a preview.
3: Argentina is the defending champion and looking for its fourth World Cup title. All eyes will be on superstar Lionel Messi, who has tallied 8 goals so far in this tournament, and at age 39 will play in what most believe will be his final World Cup match. Spain is looking for its second title. They last won in 2010. They're led by teenage star Lamine Yamal and are backed by a fierce defense that has seen them allow only one goal in the entire tournament. According to FIFA's rankings, these were the two best teams entering the tournament, with Argentina 1 and Spain 2. It's the first time FIFA's top two teams have met in the final since the implementation of rankings in 1992. John Stolness, NPR News.
0: Brazil beat Sweden to win the World Cup in 1958, helped by a 17-year-old player named Pelé. He scored twice. This week, someone bought the jersey he wore that day, number 10, for nearly $4.9 million. Pelé remains the youngest player ever to score in a World Cup final. I'm Nora Rahm, NPR News in Washington.
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0: From PRX, this is the Moth Radio Hour. I'm your host, Samuel James. This time, we have stories of people walking the walk, some on their own, some with some help, and others who, let's just say, need a little extra nudge. We have stories of uniquely awkward situations, unrequited love, the search for beauty, and what it's like to have a crush on a classmate when your mom is the teacher. We start with a story from one of the Moth's Grand Slam events in Boston, where we partner with PRX and local public radio station WBUR. Here's Kristen Lee, live at the Moth.
1: I'm 13 years old and just said goodbye to my parents after they've dropped me off at the University of Iowa dorms for summer sleepaway genetics camp. I am so excited. I'm going to stay up late talking to my roommate, hang out with friends whenever I want to. Plus, we're going to learn about mitosis and meiosis and Mendel and mutations and how can this possibly not go well. When I get back up to my room, my roommate Megan has just moved in. And the first thing she says to me is, I knew you were going to be friends from the moment I saw the clothes hanging in your closet. That's a little odd, but at least she likes me. And that first day, a small crew of girls forms around Megan and me. And I'm so excited I've already made my friends. The first week of camp is a paradise of biology. We make 3D models of the double helix structure of DNA, lining up those A's and T's and C's and G's. We transcribe DNA sequences into RNA and translate that into amino acids and protein structures. And I feel like we've been given the secret code of life, which we have. I geek out over Punnett square problem sets and mapping pedigrees, shading those circles and squares to show how a disease is transmitted through a family. Classic summer camp activities. It's the best. I have to admit, though, I'm getting some weird vibes from my new friends. Every morning as we walk through the university quad on the way to class, Heather makes fun of my hair and teases me about the keychains on my backpack. Tori scribbles on my homework and crumples it up. Megan starts borrowing my stuff without asking, and I find notes on my desk written in my eyeliner that say, I'm wearing your sandals today. But it's okay. I know how to deal with people like this. 13 years growing up as a Chinese-American girl in Iowa have taught me how to fit in as an interloper. Be super nice, erase my own personality, go with the flow. It's never failed me before, and surely it's not going to fail me at nerd camp, where by definition, no one here is too cool for school. So I keep trying to be as agreeable and accommodating as possible. At the end of the first week of camp, we're playing a game in class that requires other people to help us solve our mystery genotypes. This involves passing slips of paper to our friends with questions on them, like, if I had a kid with someone who has attached earlobes, is it possible that our kids could have attached earlobes too? And if the answer is no, then I know that I'm homozygous for the autosomal dominant trait of having detached earlobes. Super simple. But during the game, my friends, instead of passing back real answers to me on the slips of paper, they write, why are you so ugly? And you're stupid. And at the end of the game, I'm the only one who hasn't been able to figure out my genotype. As the classroom empties out, I sit in my chair and I rack my brain, trying to think of what I've done to offend Megan and Tori and Heather and the others. And I really can't think of anything. But I hope that maybe this is just some weird hazing ritual. Maybe if I weather anything that they throw at me, they'll finally accept me. So I trail along behind them to the cafeteria. We set our trays down at the same table where we always sit. And the other girls pass around a look. And Megan says, I have a story to tell. Last summer at camp, there was this girl who no one liked, and she kept trying to hang out with us, and we didn't know how to get rid of her. Heat floods my face. Thus far, I have refused to read the signals that these girls have been sending me because I'm under the mistaken impression that ignoring meanness in other people is the nice thing to do and will make it go away. But now Megan here has told such an obvious parable that she's basically forcing me to read between the lines. I know she's talking about me. I know I'm not wanted. I get up quickly, bust my tray without having eaten, walk back to my room, but I can't even take refuge there because soon Megan and the other girls go back there to hang out and I don't want them to see me crying. But I have a new problem. Tonight is the Friday night dance, and the last thing I want to do is go to a dance without any friends. So I ask the camp counselor if I can just stay in my room and read a book, but she says no. So I go out on the hall, new plan, ask a random girl if I can use her dorm room phone. I unspool the cord as long as it can go to try to get some privacy, and I call my mom and I say, Mom, please come pick me up. I am done with camp. Because you see, I live 10 minutes away. I live in Iowa City where camp occurs. There is no reason for me to stay in this place for another week. But my mom says no. So my last plan is just to hide in a corner of this girl's room and try not to cry until the time of the dance. I shuffle off to the dance alone, and in the dorm basement, 90s tunes are pumping. Wannabe by the Spice Girls, Everybody by Backstreet Boys. And in my normal life, I'm too self-conscious to really be much of a dancer, but tonight I'm like, what the heck? I don't know anybody here who I care about. Why not let loose? Because these girls' rejection of me, yeah, it's kind of broken me, but it's also freed me. Because why contort myself into something else when it's not going to make people like me? Why not just be myself? So I let the music take over, and I dance. I get pulled into this big dance circle, and everyone around me is smiling, and I'm feeling the beat, and soon I'm smiling too. So when the camp counselor taps me on the shoulder and says, hey, your mom's here. I'm like, what? Why is my mom here? And then I remember that a few hours ago, I was bawling and asking to go home. I end up staying at camp. I do learn very cool stuff about mitosis and meiosis and mutations in Mendel. And I make new friends who are nice, normal people. But I never forget that there really are mean people in this world. And you can't always win them over with kindness, but you don't have to let them crush your spirit. Thank you.
0: That was Kristen Lee. Kristen is an avid reader, book reviewer, and aspiring writer who lives in Cambridge, Massachusetts with her partner, three children, and a mini golden doodle, Fluffy. Kristen ended up working in a genetics research lab during summers in high school and went on to major in biology in college, which eventually led to medical school. You can see a picture of Kristen and Fluffy on our website, themoth.org. Maura Schneider shared this next story on another Grand Slam stage, this one at the Lincoln Theater in Washington, D.C., where we partner with local public radio station WAMU. Just a note, Maura alludes to teenage sexual awakening. It's all very innocent, but just wanted to mention. Here's Maura Schneider, live at The Moth.
2: I once lived in a world where sex was only practiced between two consenting Barbie dolls. My best friend Emily and I spent so many unsupervised hours when we were seven in her basement, kneeling in front of Barbie's dream house and carefully unvelcroing blouses and pressing nippleless boobs against chiseled chests and giggling. And then when we were eight, the summer we were eight, we emerged from that dark basement and realized, we went to the pool and we realized that non-plastic living boys could also make us giggle. We would whisper about the cutest ones and laugh when they belly flopped or tried to eat a whole hot dog in one bite. And there was one boy who ruled them all. This muscly blonde middle schooler named Scott. When he was there, I felt like there was a magnet in my chest pulling me towards him. And he was so beautiful. It was like the world was brighter and better when he was there. Emily liked him too, my best friend. And so we would tread water next to him, trying to get his attention. And she was really bold. So she'd say things like, looks like that modeling contract's going to come through, Scott. Or, time my underwater handstand. I was really shy. I would try and talk, but I would just stare at him. Hoping that that would evolve into a romantic relationship. Instead, Scott, after a week of being these perpetual giggling shadows next to him, Scott got tired of it. And he pushed us away from him in the pool and yelled, ugh, you guys are so annoying, just leave me alone. I was heartbroken. Emily and I gathered up our stuff and ran back to her house, and once we have changed, we went back down to the basement where we were just seething with anger. See, we'd been playing relationships for years now with dolls and stories and movies, and the girl and the boy always get together. We had no framework for rejection. And before I go on, I just want to remind you that there are a lot of adults in the world who do not know how to handle rejection without lashing out, and I still had 12 of my baby teeth. So we started plotting. Like, I wanted to take that pain and get it out of me and on to Scott. And I do not know why, but the solution was a letter. A sexy letter. A sexy prank letter. We would write a letter and sign it from a made-up name, and it would drive him crazy, and he would never be able to find her, so we'd win. So we started writing. Emily had better handwriting, so she was doing most of the writing, and she was coming up with some real good lines about butts. And I was inspired by all of those hours of research at Barbie's dream house. I said, write this down. I want to get naked and hug and kiss you. It was the best. And we signed it Love Sally because we thought that was the sexiest woman's name. We ran over to his house and like jammed it in the mail slot when the coast was clear. And then we ran home and played it cool. And because I was 8, the next morning, I had basically forgotten about it. And I was playing dolls in my second floor bedroom, and I looked out the window, and there's Scott marching down the street with his brother, and he's holding the letter. My mom was working, my sister was watching us. She and Scott were the same year in school, and I shouted down to her, don't let him in! But okay, my sister's awesome, but she was like not very cool in school, and Scott was, and she chose status over sisterhood and escorted him upstairs. And I panicked and ran to the bathroom to hide, but our bathroom door didn't lock, so I had to like jam my shoulder against the wall, against the door, and Scott and his brother and my own sister are pushing on the other side. And but I've got a lot of adrenaline, so I'm holding my own. And every once in a while, the door pops open, and Scott and I make eye contact in the mirror. He's still so cute. He starts interrogating me, and I'm denying everything, and it's the longest conversation that we've ever had. And then he's like, who's Sally? And I'm like, I don't know. And then he says, who's Sally? And I say, I think she goes to Emily's school. He leaves. He goes down, and I'm like, oh my God, he bought it. I'm in the clear. And then I think, dang, I sold out my best friend, like, really quick. And then I'm like, can we still have that romantic relationship? Well, surprise. It was not over. Scott's mom called my mom and Emily's mom, and they had what must have been the most awkward conversation my mom has ever had as a mom. And afterwards, she came home and came up to my room and sat on my bed and said, Maura, do you have any questions about your body or your feelings? And I'm like, oh my God, no, I don't want to talk about this. But when I open my mouth, I just start crying. And I'm embarrassed, and I know I'm in trouble, but I started this summer thinking that sex was just a game that you played with dolls. And then in the last 24 hours, I had burst into this world of shame and rejection and erotic revenge letters. And now, everybody in my neighborhood knew that I knew what sex was. And I realized once you go into that world, you can never go back. Thank you.
0: Maura Schneider is a writer and illustrator living in Fredericksburg, Virginia. Her graphic essays have appeared in The Believer and No Tokens Journal. She is currently working on a graphic memoir about sexuality, consent, and caregiving. What I love about Maura's story is not just the sudden realization that she's in over her head, but that she's got to stay there a while. Maura told me that she wishes she'd learned earlier not to be so scared of embarrassing herself, But the absolute lack of control that comes with parenting encouraged her back to that place of bold, gut-driven risk-taking that gave her the nerve to get up on the Moth stage at her first slam and win.

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3: This is the Moth Radio Hour from PRX. I'm Samuel James. As I was listening back to these stories, I was reminded that walking the walk doesn't just show others who you are. Along the way, it can reveal who you should be, who you can be, and who you want to be. And sometimes, even more than that, like with our next storyteller, Kaya Jarvis. They shared their story at a showcase we produced featuring stories from women and girls that we presented in partnership with the Kate Spade Foundation in New York. A quick note that this story references an eating disorder. Here's Kaya Jarvis.
4: In March of 2020, my parents drove me and my sister from our New York City apartment upstate to spend quarantine in a little cabin. It was heated by a fireplace. For the first 2 months, it didn't have running water, so we had to use our neighbor's hose to brush our teeth and take showers. It was very tight and cramped, and like everyone else, we were kind of going crazy. We were fighting a lot. I was finishing eighth grade at the time. I didn't want to be stuck in a house with my family. My sister didn't want to be stuck in a house with the family. My parents didn't want us to be stuck in a house together or with us. And it was a lot. And throughout eighth grade, you know, I felt very isolated and insecure, and I didn't feel very connected to the people around me. And I was going through a lot of depression and anxiety. And this got really heightened in quarantine because I had more time to just sit with my thoughts. And I didn't have the distractions of taking the subway and always being surrounded by people and things to take me away from what I was feeling. And, you know, throughout my life, I've always kind of dealt with bad feelings with food. You know, if I'm having a bad day, I would eat something that made me feel really good and happy. But in eighth grade, I kind of approached food in a very different way. Instead of eating something that made me happy, I would restrict to take my mind off of things that were causing me stress and to give me something else to focus on. And this progressed a lot in quarantine to the point where all I could think about was food and what I would eat and what I would not eat and how many calories I wanted to eat and how much I weighed and what I looked like. And this got worse and worse throughout quarantine, and I couldn't think about anything else. And my mom wanted us to really connect, and so she started making these really elaborate dinners a couple of times a week, and she would make us all get off of our phones and sit us down at the table and present us with roasted vegetables and salad and pasta and whatever she could come up with, and have us all eat there and sit together. But these dinners didn't really help me, and they made me feel very stressed out because I would look at this plate in front of me and not be able to eat it. And I would try to hide it from my parents, but at one point I couldn't hide it from them. So I had to sit my mom down and tell her that I had an eating disorder and that I needed some help with it. And so my parents were very supportive, and they signed me up for therapy, and my mom started driving me down to a doctor's in Manhattan once a week, where I would get weighed and I would have to list everything that I ate that day and everything that I'd eaten that week. And I was very lucky to have this help, but I also felt very watched and in trouble and like I was doing something wrong, which I was, but I also couldn't really tell that I was doing something wrong at the time. And, you know, this went on. I kept on going to these doctor's appointments. I kept on having therapy. But it wasn't really helping that much because I still felt really isolated and disconnected. And one time, while my mom was driving me to the doctor's appointment, she brings up my friend Lana. And she's like, hey, why don't you reach out to Lana and ask her to hang out? You know, she lives right by the doctor's. You guys could go to the park. It might be nice for you to talk to someone outside of the four family members that you're stuck in a house with. So I reached out to Lana. And Lana was one of the only other black girls in our mostly white Upper West Side middle school. So we always had this connection that I didn't really feel with any of my white friends. And we always understood each other on a deeper level. And I reached out to Lana, and we made plans. And throughout quarantine, she was one of the only people I ever actually stayed in contact with. I was kind of isolating myself from school and my friends and even my family because all I could think about was food. And so I reach out to Lana and we make plans to hang out and I'm really excited. And the next week I go to the doctor's appointment. It's very cold in there and the doctor isn't very nice and I'm being weighed and I feel very watched again. But I know I'm going to see my friend in a couple of hours. So I make my way from the doctor's appointment. I walk 10 blocks to her house. But as I'm walking over to her house, it hits me that I'm sick and I have an eating disorder. And when you hang out with people, you're supposed to eat and you're supposed to have fun eating and you're supposed to talk with each other and not focus on the food. But all I could focus on at the time was food. So I'm making my way over to her house and I'm very excited, but I'm also deeply, deeply stressed. But I pick her up and we do a little air hug. And we start walking over to Central Park. And then she's like, hey, there's this pizza place around the corner and it's really good. Do you maybe want to get a slice? And I'm like, sure, yeah, I love pizza. Like, that sounds great. But we go to the pizza place and I'm really stressed out the entire time. I get my slice though and we go over to Central Park and we sit down at this really nice bench and it's super sunny and the wind is blowing perfectly. And she's telling very great stories. She's a very funny person and we're like looking at TikToks or whatever. And she starts to eat her pizza and I look down and I open up this box in front of me and I can immediately smell how good this pizza will taste. And I look at it, and it has the perfect amount of cheese and the right crust, and it has all of these things that I really love, but also all of these things that at the time I'm really scared of, you know, cheese and oil and bread and whatever. And so I don't want to be weird, and I don't want Lana to suspect anything, and I just want to have a normal hangout. So I take a couple of bites, and I kind of just make myself eat. But I don't finish the slice, and it's okay, and she doesn't notice anything, and we just go on with the hangout, and it's okay. And the next week, I go to the doctor's again, and we hang out again, and we get pizza, and I'm still really scared, and I don't finish my slice, but at least I know Lana won't be watching me, and I know that she'll still treat me like I'm normal. And this goes on. Every week, I go to the doctor's, I go to therapy. I feel really watched by everyone, including my family. You know, my mom would check my plate every meal, and I would have to list everything I ate. But I would always get to see Lana every week, and we would always eat together, and I would always be able to laugh and focus on what she was saying. And over time, these hangouts really helped me, because I'm able to associate food and eating with my friend and the laughter and the joy I feel when I'm around her and also when I'm eating with her. And it's now about to be ninth grade. We're about to start high school. It's a very big time. I'm kind of nervous about that, but I'm also really excited to start something new. And I'm doing a lot better with food. I'm eating a lot more. I'm feeling a lot less stressed about it. And a big reason for that is Lana. And so we're hanging out. And that day we get pizza and we decide to go to Riverside Park. And we find this really nice spot that's away from everyone where you can see the river and we're covered by trees. And we start to eat our food, and I notice that I'm not thinking about the food, and I'm just thinking about what she's saying and how nice it looks that day. And so I decide I want to tell her, and I go, hey, Lana, throughout quarantine, I've had an eating disorder, and I'm a lot better now, and you're one of the main reasons I'm a lot better. And I'm scared to tell her this. You know, I don't want things to change. I want to feel normal. I don't want to feel watched. But she gives me a hug, and she tells me she's proud of me. And she tells me how strong I am. And things go back to normal, and we watch TikToks, and we talk, and we laugh, and it's fine. And throughout ninth grade and high school, I'm now a junior, We've stayed friends. And I'm fully recovered now. And every time we hang out, we eat together. And we laugh. And we share stories. And instead of focusing on food and the negative parts of it and the things that are scary about it, I can now focus on what I love about food and also what I love about the people that I share food with.
3: Kaya Jarvis is a 16-year-old born and raised New Yorker. They said they spend their hours going to school, playing in a band, making art, curled up in a ball with headphones on, and skipping around with friends. 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Our next story is from Dr. Sam Blackman. 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
5: I looked in the usual places. I looked in the lab and the labor and delivery ward and the operating room, but for me, the images under the microscope were just mostly interesting. And the birth of a child, if it's not your child, is not beautiful. Sorry. And in the operating room, I found more brutality than beauty. As a second-year pediatric resident, if there was beauty in medicine, I wasn't seeing it. After 100-hour work weeks, a kid could crap rose petals, and I would just dutifully put some in a vial and note it in the chart. And don't confuse cute with beauty. Sick kids, even really sick kids, can be cute, but disease is not beauty, and parents of sick kids are not beautiful. Parents of sick kids are terrified. And when you feel that the life of your child is in danger, you want some element of control. And what you don't want is a second year pediatric resident, and you certainly didn't want me at that time. Because between the crushing fatigue and the constant fear of screwing up and not knowing enough, not only was there no beauty in my life, but I was actually getting uglier because I would let the frustration and the fear creep in, and sometimes my words would hurt the people that I was there to help. And it turned out that there were moments where I was so ashamed because for someone who so desperately wanted to be a doctor, I was not being the doctor that I wanted to be. I was not being my best self. Brianna's mother took this to a whole new level. The rage that she felt and that she made the team feel pervaded us on a daily basis. And we all knew why. Her child was going to die, and there was nothing that we could do about it. She had the period, worst period, tumor period ever. She had a diffuse intrinsic pontine glioma, a bastard of a tumor that invades the brainstem. It's inoperable in all situations. You can't touch it with chemo or radiation. It's 100% fatal, and most children die within 8 months of diagnosis. And her rage was compounded by the fact that she was a single mother and she was going through this alone. And so she would wall herself off. She kept the glass door to her room closed. She kept the curtains drawn and the lights off. And she wouldn't let us in at all for rounds. She wouldn't even let us in to examine Brianna because what was the point? And so we would dutifully hover every morning outside of her room to go over the day's labs and to go over the plan. And we would beg to come in, but she would not let us come in. And she wouldn't even talk to us or want to hear the treatment plan except for when she wanted us to use her treatment plan. And then we would negotiate. Substitute herbal tea for water? Sure. Skip the steroids and blood pressure medicines? No. Coffee enemas. What about coffee enemas? We had a week-long debate about coffee enemas. It's a thing. And my attending had never heard about coffee enemas, and so he sent me to go research coffee enemas. And when I came back, he said, you go into the room and tell her why we can't do daily coffee enemas. And so I went into the room. But because I presented both sides of the issues to her, she actually started to let me in, literally let me in. I was the only doctor who could go into the room. And every day I would sit outside and we'd round as a team, and then I would go into the room and I would examine Brianna and I would talk to her about the plan, and then I'd come out and communicate with the team. And so for a few weeks until I went off service, I was exclusively Brianna's doctor. But then rotations end and teams rotate off and residents change, and I went on to the next thing. About a month later, I was coming home from dinner with my wife on a Saturday night, and my pager went off, and it was a nurse from the pavilion, which is the part of the hospital where the palliative care patients stay. And the nurse said that she thought that Brianna was dying and wanted to know if I would come in. Now, I wasn't on call or on service, but something told me that I should go. So I called my attending on service, and I said, would you meet me there? Because I've never attended a death before. And believe it or not, attending a death is a lot more complicated. You don't just sort of stand there and wait for the person to die. One of the horrible things that they neglect to tell you at the start of your pediatric residency is that children take a really long time to die because they've got brand new hearts and brand new lungs, and their bodies really try to cling to life. And think about that for a minute and think about what that looks like. So it was 10 o'clock at night, and for the next 4 hours, we did our job. We gave medicines to help her agonal breathing and to alleviate any pain. And when we couldn't do any more, we stood by the door and we bore witness. The nurse went in on checked on her and came out and said that she thought that Brianna had stopped breathing. And the attending physician said to me that I should go and pronounce her dead because the mom knew me and appeared to trust me. And I said, all right, but I've never done this before. I didn't know what to expect. So I quietly went into the room and I said, I need to examine Brianna one last time. And then I performed the ritual. I felt for the absence of a pulse. I put my stethoscope on her chest and I listened for a full 60 seconds for the absence of a heartbeat. And I said to her mother, I'm so sorry for your loss. And I noted silently the time of death. And as I was getting ready to leave the room, I turned to her and I said, is there anything I can do for you? And she paused and said, could you pray with me? And I hesitated because I'm a lapsed Jew from New Jersey and I don't really pray and I don't really believe in God. And frankly, pretending to pray in the face of a dead child seemed like the absolutely wrong thing to do. But then there in that moment, it dawned on me that this wasn't about me. Brianna's mother needed me to be the doctor that she saw me as, and this was the opportunity for me to be the doctor that I wanted to be. And so there in that room, lit just by silent glowing monitors, I had the one truly beautiful moment for myself in medicine, where a stranger held my hands and we stood over the body of her daughter, and I closed my eyes when she did. And when she started to speak, words of a prayer that I had only heard a few times before somehow came forth. Our Father, who art in heaven, hallowed be thy name. Thy kingdom come, thy will be done, on earth as it is in heaven. Thank you.
3: Sam Blackman is a pediatric oncologist, cancer drug developer, and chief medical officer at Day One Biopharmaceuticals. He lives on Orcas Island in Washington State with his wife Julie, daughter Annika, and a menagerie of pets. Sam said his decision to enter medicine was less about science and more about understanding life and what makes it so precious and special. This experience was a tipping point for him, and he has carried the memory of Brianna with him for over 20 years. You can see a picture of Sam from his residency days on our website, themoth.org.

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5: 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I'm Samuel James. We all know that high school years can be strange and nerve-wracking, and that's what Annie Lynn told us about at a story slam we produced at the Miracle Theater in Washington, D.C., where we partner with local public radio station WAMU. 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
6: As I prepared to enter high school, my mom introduced a new rule. I would have to call her Mrs. Hoblet. And even though I threw a huge fuss about calling her by her teacher name, it turned out that this was not the most difficult part of our mother-daughter-student-teacher relationship that we were going to have to navigate. I was a highly dramatic teenager who just wanted to fall in love, and she was a stoic Norwegian-American teacher who just wanted her students to love grammar. And she laid out some pretty strict rules at the beginning. You know, she was not going to pull any strings for me. This was not going to be like the drama teacher who cast her daughter in, as the lead in every play. No resentment there. But, and I didn't really want her to or need her to because I was a super goody-goody rule follower. She didn't really need to do anything for me to get along in high school. The one exception that she did make was that she bumped me up on the list for driver's ed. Not because she wanted me to get my license any earlier. You can drive in Montana at age 15. But she wanted to make sure that I learned how to drive on the icy Montana winter roads. But then things got a little more blurry when she actually became my teacher. It turned out that her omnipresence had a bit of an effect on my romantic life. And so when I first had her as a teacher my sophomore year for English, and I started to scheme about how she could be useful in more ways than just teaching me how to write, which she was very well known for being very good at. But my first high school boyfriend broke up with me several days into the school year. It was not a serious relationship. We held hands a couple times, and he kissed me on the cheek, but I still was very dramatic and wanted to feel all the feelings. And so I plotted this revenge plan that I pitched to my mom over dinner. I said, "So, Mom, Nate's desk is not that far away from your desk, and you have this," she called it the dinger, "this high-pitched bell that she would ring." She probably got it at the mom store to get students' attention. And I said, "You could just ring it in Nate's ear, and it would be very nonchalant. He sits right there. Just consider it." And she didn't. But it turned out that the population of boys in that particular sophomore English class would be fodder for many dinner time conversations throughout the year. As I recovered from the heartbreak of Nate, something very surprising happened, and that Caleb started flirting with me. And he was much cooler than me. He was the star of the basketball team, and I was not quite sure what to do with all this attention, especially because the attention mostly came in the form of him telling dirty pickup lines to my easily scandalized self. So, for example, walking into class, he says, "Hey, Annie, let's do math. Add a bed, subtract the clothes, divide your legs, and I'll multiply." I know, a real winner on and off the court. So I go my own way. And we're working on our like individual writing assignments. And he pokes me across the aisle. He's like, hey, Annie, do you want to help me with my math? And I was like, okay, bring it over here. Like, I was very, you know, this was not uncommon for people to ask me for help with homework. And so he's like, no, will you help me with my math? And I was like, okay, bring it over here. And he goes, no, will you help me with my math? And all of a sudden the joke clicks into place. And I scream, oh my gosh! And my mom whips around. She goes, you two. Detention. I said, Mom, Mrs. Hoblett! I had never had detention in high school, and now my mom was my sentencer. And she wasn't just going to settle for any old detention. She decided that instead of going to the detention room, we were going to clean her classroom. So over dinner that night, I tried to plead my case. Like, you should be glad that I had that reaction to a dirty joke. She said, you should be glad that I just got you an hour by yourself with Caleb. That she was right. And so I prepared for this detention with great hope. Like, in the very romantic setting of my mom's classroom, I could have my first real kiss. And so the day of detention, I, like, dressed up very... My mom's, like, looking at me over breakfast, like, okay, you're taking this really seriously. And we go, and I've got, you know, I'm really excited, and he just acted like... We were not there because of his attentions to me, and like there was nothing between us. And it was the first of many heartbreaks of the roller coaster of my sophomore year with Caleb. And later on in the year, I said to my mom, I am so over him. And she goes, oh, okay, good. Well, just please, can you not like develop feelings for anyone else in this class? Like, it's becoming a little bit disruptive. And I was like, oh, who could I possibly like in the class? And she raised her eyes at me and was like, Patrick. And I don't know if it was motherly wisdom or teacherly wisdom, but Patrick and I are married. And we are expecting our first child this fall. And I am not a teacher, so I'm going to have to figure out another way to really shape and influence my child's life, both academically and romantically.
5: Annie Lynn works on global public health and is based in Bozeman, Montana. When she told this at a story slam on the theme of mothers, she was about to become a mother herself. And now she's getting ready to do it all over again with her second child. I asked Annie if her mother had used her teacherly wisdom to predict anything else in her life. She said her mother predicted both that Annie would be able to hold her own out in the world, but also that she'd sometimes struggle with letting things go. According to Annie, both, especially the latter, are definitely true. You can see a picture of Annie and her mom, a.k.a. Mrs. Hoblett, on our website, themoth.org.

0: If you happen to be in Fremont, Washington at the height of summer, you might come upon the annual Fremont Solstice Parade, which features people on their bikes in various states of nudity covered in body art. 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
1: So the first time you do the naked solstice cycle, you want to look amazing. And you have a lot of plans, and you have a lot of objectives. And they fall away because you have life. And so the day before you get body paint, and that morning you wake up earlier than you ever normally wake up on a Saturday, and you paint yourself, and you look in the mirror and you think, I look fantastic. My God, I should do this every day. I thought I was bad at makeup, but this is amazing. Now, this was established with clown paint down the centre of my body, a smashing green side and an orange side, because I was going to be the Irish flag. And then you have this moment where you look at yourself, like, this is brilliant. God, just such a... What about my back? And so you panic and you think, he'll be up. Never mind, he'll be up. He'll do it. And so you ring your friend and you get that, like, morning, like, what? Hiya, what are you up to? Oh, I was asleep. Great, that's brilliant. I love that. Would you mind coming over? Are you all right? Yeah, I'm great. I need you to paint my bum. I'm sorry, what? I need you to paint my bum. Long, long pause. Okay. Click. Minutes later, I'm being painted. Now, the next thing was, I hadn't actually worked out at the time I lived on Capitol Hill how to get to Fremont. Normally, I would have taken a bus, but that seemed like a very bad idea under my current situation. Plus, I now had a bike that I wasn't entirely confident could make it to Fremont. I was sure it could make it somewhat along the race, whatever we're calling it, but to Fremont, I don't know. So I now think, and I look at my friends, I'm like, your boyfriend has a car, right? And she goes, yeah. So what's Dan doing this morning? So next thing I know, this poor, exhausted teacher is getting me in my car going, try not to get painted. Too late. There's going to be paint. There is paint to this day. So he gets me there. And then I have the next bit, which I can't work out, which I'm like, oh, there's all these people. How are we actually going to drive in to drop me off? I'm a proper part of this parade. And I realise the only way to do this is to be dropped at the Nickerson Street Saloon, get out, and then run across the bridge with my bike, holding it, and then scream at the crowds, I'm sticky, let me through! This works very well if you're ever in an emergency. People scatter. So now, this was a while ago, and at the time there's still this vague fear of it being kind of illegal, and people, the sites, I had no clue where to meet the other cyclists. So I'm looking around. Finally, I mean, it's a moment of delight. You see another naked cyclist, and you're like, fantastic, great, we're all here. I'm doing something proper. So I meet up with them, and we're all outside Hales, and they're like, oh, we do this little cycle to Ballard first, and then we come around, and I'm going, I don't know what you're talking about. I live on Capitol Hill, but I'll follow you anywhere. And it was brilliant. It was the year of the World Cup, and a lot of people were in different countries. So the Irish thing, I got a lot of people screaming, go Italy! And I was like, yeah, EU, we're all alike, it's great. And, well, up until recently, but that's another story. And so we're cycling along Leary, and it's great, and we're almost at 15th, and suddenly that feather boa that I put on my bike is bringing back that quote from the Avengers where they say no capes. Turns out no feather boas either, because it gets stuck in my chain. And they all keep going, and I'm going, wait for me, please, oh, no. And so I'm there outside a coffee shop, furiously tearing feathers from my bike chain, fully naked, painting as Irish flag, as families are getting their morning coffee with their small children, looking at me going, oh, isn't that authentic? And now all I can do is cycle around the Freelard area, which, as I said, I had no clue where I was. And I keep cycling, and I'm looking for them, no clue where they are. And I would come across random people, and I go, hello, have you seen a large group of naked cyclists? And they go, no, just you. Now, this went on for 20 minutes, the longest 20 minutes of my life. And yet, I had a little dress. I never put it on. I kept going. I looked endlessly. And finally I found them and I had this amazing race and it was like this amazing justification. I'd been at my lowest low and I'd found them. And at the very, very, very, very end of the whole thing, I was at PCC, I'd put the dress on, but I had the silver wig and I was still painted, and I felt a hand on my bum. And I thought, what the job? This is not that time. And I turn around and there's nobody there. And I look down. And there's a tiny little person. She was about 5. She looks at me and she goes, are you real? And I was like, yeah, I'm pretty sure. I mean, it's up for some debate at times, but yeah. She goes, awesome.
0: That was Evie O'Reilly. Evie says that in addition to the Fremont Solstice Parade, she has also appeared naked on a bike in a Flaming Lips video, watching the planets. She says she'd like to give a shout out to Wayne Coyne for normalizing and empowering nakedity. And poor Russ for helping with that first paint job, and all her friends who have helped in the years since. To see pictures of Evie painted as the Irish flag and a pineapple, peacock, zebra, and even Jean-Luc Picard of the Starship Enterprise, you can find them all on our website, themoth.org. 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That's it for this.

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2: In the 1970s and 80s, New Zealand had massive inflation. And an economist from the island nation came up with a risky idea to tame it.
1: None of us in our lifetimes almost had experienced 2% inflation. We'd all been brought up with double-digit inflation. You know, it was considered extremely difficult to get to 2%.
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7: Live from NPR News in Washington, I'm Nora Rahm. U.S. Central Command said today that two U.S. service members were killed yesterday in Jordan in missile and drone attacks by Iran. According to the statement, another U.S. service member is missing in action. The deaths came when the U.S. and Iran exchanged another round of strikes last night as their fight over control of the Strait of Hormuz grows more intense. The U.S. targeted military and surveillance sites across Iran. The attacks extended the conflict into a seventh straight night. NPR's Emily Fang has more.
8: U.S. CENTCOM said it had launched strikes at military and surveillance sites across Iran without specifying the number of targets. Iran alleged the U.S. hit civilian sites as well, including a water desalination plant. Iran's Islamic Revolutionary Guard Corps said it had targeted U.S. military assets in Kuwait, Bahrain, and Jordan in retaliation. Bahrain's defense ministry said it intercepted several Iranian aerial attacks. Kuwait said it had to cancel flights and that one of its power and water desalination plants was hit by an Iranian attack. Earlier, an Iranian news agency said Tehran could go after five key ports in the Middle East hosting U.S. military or commercial interests in retaliation for a U.S. hit on a maritime control tower at an Iranian port in the city of Chahabar. Emily Fang, NPR News.
7: Air quality warnings are expected to remain in effect throughout much of the U.S., at least through today, caused by smoke from wildfires in Minnesota and Canada. Millions of people are subjected to hazardous smoke drifting across the Great Lakes, Northeast, and Mid-Atlantic regions. Children, older adults, and people with lung or heart disease are urged to stay indoors. New York resident Laura Shapiro is searching for a high-quality face mask.
9: You can feel a little bit in your breathing, you know, and you just know that it's

0: Not good to breathe in all these toxins.
1: The National Weather Service says a string of heavy storms may improve air quality today. President Trump says he wants deceased Senator Lindsey Graham's sister to run in the special election to replace him. NPR's Tamara Keith has more on the story.
2: U.S. Senate seats don't come up often. Lindsey Graham had held his seat for more than 23 years and had just won a Republican primary to serve six more when he died suddenly. Trump, who was close with Graham, suggested that the senator's sister, Darlene Graham, be named to replace him temporarily. She was sworn in earlier this week. Now, in a post on Truth Social, Trump says he has asked her to run in the special Republican primary to replace her brother for the good of our country. He goes on to say having her serve a full term will honor his legacy, and that if she decides to do it, she would have his complete and total endorsement. Tamara Keith, NPR News.
1: You're listening to NPR News in Washington. Protests are planned across the country today against the construction of data centers that support artificial intelligence. They're being coordinated by a group called Humans First. Residents are concerned about higher power bills and the effects on the environment caused by huge data centers. The Odyssey, Christopher Nolan's film based on Homer's epic poem, has set sail to bigger box office numbers than expected. NPR's Bob Mondello has details.
3: Tell me, O Muse, of that many-sided hero who traveled far and wide.
4: Help me go home.
3: The Greek poet Homer gets a co-screenwriting credit for The Odyssey, appropriate as his epic tale has been captivating audiences for centuries. But in exit polls, moviegoers say they're lining up for the director and the spectacle.
4: No one could stand between me.
3: Christopher Nolan shot the film entirely on IMAX cameras, a first for Hollywood, and at some theaters where the film is showing in 70mm, seats for this weekend sold out a year ago. The film was expected to open to about $85 million in North America, but estimates now range upwards from $120 million. With no other studio films opening, The Odyssey's main competition is Sunday's World Cup final. Bob Mondello, NPR News.
1: That final takes place tomorrow afternoon in New Jersey. Spain is looking for its second title. It's challenging Argentina, the defending champion. The men's soccer championship includes a new feature, a halftime show with a mix of talent, Madonna, Coldplay, and a school group from Staten Island, the PS22 Chorus. I'm Nora Rahm, NPR News in Washington.
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9: Oh, okay. Very nice to meet you. I'm Erica.
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8: Braving the waves of the high seas.
11: Oh, my God. Oh, this is the worst boat ride I've ever been on in my entire life.
8: All of this to meet the people trying to make it in the global economy. This summer, pack a bag, because this time you're coming along for the ride. Welcome back, everyone, to Planet Money Summer School World Tour, the international economics degree that fills your passport and your soul. I'm Robert Smith. Summer School is a chance for us to revisit some of our great episodes and tell you how they fit inside the big, wonderful world of economics. 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
12: Hello. I'm in the middle of breakfast. Avocado toast with eggs. It's amazing.
8: Justin Wolfers, economics professor at the University of Michigan and the host of the new YouTube channel and podcast, Platypus Economics. As an Australian, koala economics was already taken.
10: The truth is, Robert, I was not ready, wait for it, qualified to teach that one.
8: Oh no. When you spend a semester abroad, you have to learn to appreciate the local humor, I guess. Okay, Justin, why spend time looking at how economics works in different countries?
10: So the first thing that other countries are, I mean, apart from beautiful places with lovely people, is their laboratories. They're places where other countries are trying different policies, different approaches, and we get to watch how they play out.
8: Which is interesting, right? The principles of economics are the same wherever we go, for every person, every community. But each country has different demographics, different leadership, different expectations. So who actually benefits from an economic exchange, say a market, can be a political choice.
10: Political and economic, which is markets do stuff, but ultimately what a market does is all about the rules of the game. Let me give you an analogy for an American audience. American football's a wonderful game. But if we got rid of the rules, it would be actually kind of a boring athletic spectacle. The rules of the game are what channel enterprise and skill and energy either into something beautiful or into a horrific mess of blokes fighting with each other.
8: Think about that as we take our break. And when we return, we will visit the islands of the Kiwis and Hobbits and economists who figured out a clever way to fix one of the most vexing problems we face.
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8: Our next case study is about an economic concept that strikes fear and hatred into people around the world. That concept is inflation. Prices going up. People hate it. Economists in just about every country of the world worry about how to control inflation. And it turns out the best tool for that comes from New Zealand. Justin Wolfers, our professor, what should we think about as we listen to this next case study?
10: So there's a weird economic theory that just turns out to be wildly powerful, which is that perception can create reality. Here's the thing. If I believe that inflation is going to be low, I'm going to walk into my shop and I'm not going to raise my prices by very much. If I think inflation is going to be high, then I raise my prices and you raise your prices. And so the perception that inflation would be high creates the reality that inflation will be high.
8: I know you're an economist, but when you talk about it this way, it sounds a little bit like magic and mass delusion.
10: It is magic, but we call it multiple equilibria.
8: No. We cannot spoil it yet. We will define multiple equilibria after our case study. It was hosted by Karen Duffin and Sarah Gonzalez in 2018.
14: There's this number. It's probably the most important number in the world.
15: This number determines how many people in the U.S. have a job. It has the power to wipe out our savings accounts.
14: This delicate, fussy little number is the inflation rate. A bunch of what the Federal Reserve does all day is try to get this number just right. And for the longest time, the Fed didn't want us to know what number they were targeting.
15: But on January 25th, 2012, the then Fed chair Ben Bernanke told us.
16: The committee judges that inflation at the rate of 2%.
14: Ben Bernanke said the Fed had an explicit goal of keeping this powerful number at 2%.
15: This was a huge shift in American economics.
14: But what we didn't know at the time was that this big bombshell announcement was because one guy in New Zealand decades earlier had proven that sharing your economic secrets is a good thing. His name is Arthur Grimes.
15: Arthur completely reimagined the role of central bankers, changed the way whole countries keep their economies stable. He is one of the most important economists in the world.
14: How do you think New Zealanders view you?
17: They've probably never heard of me, so that's fine. Arthur used to be the chief economist at New Zealand's central bank. He is a current professor of well-being, and he's a jazz musician, a saxophone player.
18: Tenor, saxophone. Yeah, and actually I've got a duo called Duopoly. You'd like that as an economist. So the other guy's got a PhD in economics too, so what else would we call it?
15: For most of Arthur's life, New Zealand had massive inflation, which meant prices were going up and everyone's money was losing value. This can happen when there's too much money floating around an economy and everyone tries to spend it on not enough stuff. And the government had tried everything to lower inflation for nearly two decades.
17: There were carless days, days the government didn't let you drive your car to try to stop gas prices from going up. There was a time the government banned businesses from raising prices for a year.
15: And finally, they turned to Arthur. They say, "You're a smart economist. You go find a way to fix this. Go see what other countries do." And around 1985, 1986, they sent Arthur on a trip around the world.
18: When you're in a small country that's on the other side of the world from virtually everywhere, it's just natural for us to actually see, what do other people do? How do other people do these things?
17: Arthur meets with a bunch of smart people in the US, the UK, Germany, Canada. They all have different methods for controlling inflation.
15: Some central banks have a monetary supply target, which just means they're capping how much money is printed every year. Others have an employment target, like what's the perfect amount of people with jobs for the healthiest economy. And some have an interest rate target. They're trying to pin down, what's the right interest rate for loans?
17: But all these targets were aimed at keeping inflation low. So Arthur thinks, why not just cut to the chase?
18: Let's target the ultimate goal, which is inflation, and it became inflation targeting.
15: Inflation targeting. Set an ideal level of inflation and drive the economy toward that. It took the central bank 3 years to develop this whole new system.
17: But people had talked about inflation targeting before, right?
18: No, not at all. No.
17: Oh.
18: No, not at all. No. It was only after New Zealand had done it that that term was actually invented.
17: You invented inflation targeting?
18: There was no such thing as inflation targeting at the time.
17: So the government says, okay, central bank, give us a number so we can hold you accountable. Inflation is at 9% right now. What should we shoot for?
15: Arthur says, I'm not going to give you a number. I will give you a range.
18: 0 to 2 by 92.
17: 0 to 2 by 92.
18: Yeah, okay. That sounds good, doesn't it?
17: 0 to 2% inflation by 1992. This was the target.
15: Here's the thinking behind this, aside from it being catchy. If you have 0% inflation, that is true absolute price stability. The price of carrots, sugar, your rent, it never changes.
17: If you have 1% inflation, that means that the price of carrots goes up by 1%. But you're not skipping meals over this. You just buy turnips instead of carrots now. 1% inflation doesn't affect your well-being. So economists in New Zealand consider 1% inflation kind of like neutral inflation.
15: And then Arthur thinks, we need some wiggle room. And so he says, let's give ourselves plus or minus 1%. So that's how they got 0 to 2. But they knew that reaching this target would be much easier said than done.
18: None of us in our lifetimes almost had experienced 2% inflation. We'd all been brought up with double-digit inflation. You know, it was considered extremely difficult to get to 2%.
17: New Zealand was going to dramatically force inflation down from 9% to under 2%.
15: And having low inflation like 2%, that's good. But the process of bringing it down, that hurts people. It is a painful process.
17: And if they were going to meet their target, they needed someone who could say, I don't care what happens to people, we're doing this and we're not looking back.
15: They chose a guy appropriately named Don Brash.
19: Yep. Don here.
17: This is Don Brash.
19: I had to portray myself as someone who didn't give a fig.
17: You had to present yourself as someone who didn't give a fig?
19: Yeah, that's what I said, yeah. There's probably an American expression which is more vulgar than you want to include.
15: Don's job was to force the inflation rate down. He did it by restricting how much money regular banks had in their vaults, which affects how much money everyone has.
17: That was the easy part. He literally just had to snap to make it happen.
15: But that easy thing would cause a huge spike in unemployment.
17: At the time, inflation was really high, so people needed high wage increases just to break even. And Don is telling people those wage increases you need,
14: they're going to make unemployment last longer.
15: But you can help shorten this pain if you just believe me. Have a little faith.
14: Start acting like inflation is already at 2%, and we will get to 2% much faster.
15: He was basically New Zealand's Smokey the Bear. Only you can prevent long-term unemployment.
14: So you were going around New Zealand telling workers, listen, I know that inflation is almost 6% right now, but trust me, I'm going to bring it down. So just don't ask for a 6% wage increase in your salary. That's what you're doing?
19: That's roughly what I'm doing.
14: And then you're also going to businesses and saying, businesses, we know the inflation rate is almost 6%, but we're going to bring it down. So just don't charge more for your goods.
19: That's right. That's right.
15: But nobody believes him. Employees keep asking for high raises, even though technically they don't need them anymore. And companies are continuing to give them because the employees are demanding them. And so companies now cannot afford to pay everyone at such high rates. So they lay people off, and then they lay more people off.
14: Unemployment goes up past 11%. 1 in 9 people who wanted to work couldn't.
19: Well, it didn't look good at all, and I make no apology for that. It looked very bad, and I was as concerned about it as anybody else, believe it or not. I mean, you'd have to be an awful, miserable so-and-so not to care.
14: Don was supposed to get inflation between 0 and 2 by 1992.
19: And sure enough, we achieved it not only by 92, we actually achieved it by 91, which was a little earlier than planned. And there were people who said, look, by getting there early, you have subjected the real economy to more pressure than you needed to do. And there was some truth on that.
14: How did people feel about you in New Zealand?
19: it varied greatly depending on who you were talking to.
14: No, people hated him. Even though inflation went down, unemployment was still high, and it stayed high for years. But he did lower inflation in this new way that no one ever had before. And yes, there were still problems, but economists understood the logic behind inflation targeting.
15: And the world's biggest economies, they start following in this tiny country's footsteps. They announce inflation targets of their own. Canada first, the UK, then Australia.
14: They all chose different ranges, and they all told their citizens, just like Don did.
15: New Zealand, their original target was 0 to 2, and they quickly raised it to 0 to 3. And now the target is 1 to 3%.
14: But remember Arthur Grimes, the jazz musician, econ PhD who invented inflation targeting? He likes the original 2% target.
18: No, I like under 2%. That's where we started, after all. Yeah.
14: This is Arthur's jazz duo. Planet Money listeners, duopoly.

0: wants inflation rates
1: just the way they are.
2: The inflation rate right now in the United States is 4.2%. 4.2%, yes. That is double what the target is. Where's Don Brash when you need him? Our economist, Justin Wolfers, is back at the blackboard for his final lesson. Justin, you said before the case study that perception can create reality. And then the case study showed it actually working in New Zealand and in other countries around the globe. How exactly does the magic trick work?
3: Great. Let me answer in a completely uninterpretable way.
2: Okay.
3: The magic is multiple equilibria. Just say that at your next dinner party, but let me rewind and explain what I mean. Equilibria is just stuff that might happen, and multiple is many things might happen. So what are the different things that might happen? Let me tell you a story about a virtuous cycle. If Don Brash has convinced me that inflation is going to be very low next year, then I'm going to think to myself, well, the cost of my inputs isn't going to rise much, and my competitors aren't going to raise their price as much, so I probably shouldn't raise my price as much either.
2: No, I'd be a jerk.
3: Not just a jerk, I'd lose a lot of money.
2: Okay.
3: And Robert, you're going to go through the same process and you're not going to raise your prices very much either. And because we're talking about the New Zealand economy, having two suppliers, that's basically the whole economy. That was a little Aussie joke there. So what we get there is the expectation of low inflation creates the reality of low inflation. That's a virtuous cycle. Magic. Let me tell you something terrible. What used to happen in New Zealand is people thought inflation next year would be high. I thought that my competitors would raise their prices. So therefore, I thought the best move for me, not to be a jerk, not to be a nice guy, to make profits, would be also to raise my prices in lockstep. The expectation of higher prices and therefore higher inflation created the reality of higher prices and higher inflation. That's a vicious cycle. That's the thing about multiple equilibria. Just means many things could happen. And what you try and do is you get everyone to believe one of them is going to happen. Heck, if we're going to get people to believe one of them is going to happen, let's get them to believe in the virtuous cycle. Hey, guess what? Everyone else is going to the virtuous cycle. You'd be a goose not to join us. And that's the miracle of how you can reduce inflation without having to have a recession.
2: But in order to get this miracle, you need at least two things. You need credibility.
3: Mm-hmm.
2: When the phone rings, you need to trust the person on the other end of the line. And you need transparency, which is everyone needs to know this credible information.
3: Yeah. You're a really good economist.
2: I should run a small country's central bank.
3: But this actually helps explain. There's a whole lot of rhetoric. Ben Bernanke was really big on this. He would talk transparency, transparency, and transparency. And you might have thought that was some sort of good government, pro-democratic sort of a thing. But you know economists better than that. So we think it's effective.
2: Justin, this season on Planet Money Summer School, we are going to ask all of our guest economists for one idea that we can take from our featured country that would improve life here in the United States. New Zealand, thank you, obviously gave us the 2% inflation target. They're covered. But what trick should we adopt from Australia?
3: In Australia, our elections are held on a Saturday, so the boss can't influence whether you vote or not. By the way, they're always held the local school will hold a barbecue so you can get what we call a democracy sausage. So you're doing your bit and you're also having a good feed.
2: Wait, a literal sausage you can buy.
3: A delicious sausage on a piece of white bread with tomato sauce, which Americans call ketchup, and onions. And it nourishes the soul as well as the democracy. And I believe in my shoes, in my teeth, in every part of me, that Australia is one of the world's more perfect democracies. And I say this not as a democratic theorist, but as an economist who believes that that's what gives us the ability to respond cohesively, clearly, quickly to the global financial crisis, to the next pandemic, to the rise of inequality, and all of the sorts of problems that bedevil us.
2: And I guess the sausage is just a delicious bonus. Speaking of bonuses, we do offer a diploma at the end of this semester of international economics. But our students will have to pass an online test. Justin, to help them study, let's go over some of the vocabulary words we have featured today. The most basic one should be easy. What is a market?
3: A gathering of buyers and sellers.
2: Very good. Okay, I'm going to give you a harder one to pull off. Multiple equilibria. Do it in 20 seconds.
3: Love this. I'll give you 10 seconds back at the end. Equilibrium is just something that could happen. Multiple is many of them. Many different things could happen.
2: Well, it sounds simple when you say it that way.
3: But it's a blindingly important insight, because if many different things could happen, then economic policy can move us from the bad one to the good one.
2: In the case study, we saw the importance of transparency, the central bank telling everyone what they were going to do. And even more important was credibility. What is your definition of credibility?
3: Yeah, so unfortunately, you're talking to someone who has none, but a good central banker has credibility, which is when they say something, you believe them. So it's the ability to move to a world in which words matter.
2: Justin Wolfers, professor at the University of Michigan and the creator of Platypus Economics, which has some really fun videos. You can find them on YouTube. Planet Money listeners will love them. Thanks, Justin.
3: A great joy, mate.
2: So if you like summer school, may I recommend the Planet Money book? Oh, have we mentioned that before? Here's a specific idea. Chapter 18 is called Why Is My Money Worth Less Every Year? Excellent question. Summer School is produced by Sophia Paliza Carr and edited by Alex Goldmark. It's fact-checked by Sierra Juarez. The show is engineered by Anli Huang with help from Robert Rodriguez. I'm Robert Smith. When I'm not summer schooling, I'm also the host of the new podcast Business History, a show about the history of business. This is NPR. Thanks for listening.
0: 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I'm Guy Raz, and to help answer these questions today, I'm joined by Ronen Harari, the founder of Spin Master. It's been over 30 years since Ronen and his partners started Spin Master, with a lot of that time spent grinding away and looking toward the next thing. But today, he urges entrepreneurs to slow down.
4: 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I was ready there. Just enjoy the journey.
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0: Hello and welcome to the Advice Line on How I Built This. I'm Guy Raz. This is the place where we help try to solve your business challenges. Each week, I'm joined by a legendary founder, a former guest on the show, who will help me try to help you. And if you're building something and you need advice, give us a call and you just might be the next guest on the show. 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Leave us a 1-minute message that tells us about your business and the issues or questions that you'd like help with. All right, let's get to it. Joining me this week is Ronen Harari, co-founder of Spin Master, which started out as a toy company back in 1994 and has since gone on to become a multinational multimedia entertainment empire. Spin Master is the company behind the mega hit franchise Paw Patrol, as well as Air Hogs, Bakugan, and so many more toys, including Rubik's Cubes now. Ronen, it's so great to have you back on the show.
4: Oh, great to be here, Guy. Thanks for having me on.
0: So you were first on the show back in 2021, when, of course, you told me the story of Spin Master And I know I always say this, but it is a phenomenal episode. You've got to listen to this one.
4: Thank you.
0: Ronan, before we get to our callers, I'd just love to get an update from you since you were last on. You were at that time, I think you'd recently transitioned from being co-CEO of Spin Master, which you've done for like 25 years, to becoming chairman of the board. So what is your involvement with Spin Master these days?
4: You know, I'd say I spend about 30% of my time in the business. So managing the board and the board of directors and working on special projects. One of the special projects I worked on was getting our worldwide AI studio going.
0: Wow, right.
4: So we built that up. So I've been busy doing that. I just finished writing a book.
0: Yes.
4: I got to tell you, it's one thing to write a book. It's another thing to like sell a book.
0: Yes.
4: It's like starting a business. So I almost feel like I'm back in startup mode again.
0: Yeah.
4: Which is kind of nice.
0: Tell me about the book. Full disclosure, I've read the manuscript. It's not a traditional memoir. It's sort of a how-to guide, but directed toward a very specific audience. Tell us about it.
4: Yeah, it's called No Experience Necessary, Why Betting on Yourself in Your 20s is the Best Decision You'll Ever Make. And it's really a manifesto based on my lived experience about why I think that your 20s is the best time to start a business if you're so inclined to. And I write about certain things that in your 20s that accrue to you, things like everybody's rooting for you, the power of not knowing. And then I try to help people reframe their thoughts around risk and luck and equity and control so that all the benefits from that time can accrue to them.
0: Yeah, it's a great message. And again, not to say that if you're beyond your 20s, this won't have relevance. But I think the key argument of the book is a lot of young people, they feel like they don't have any advantages, right? Because they're young, they're not taken seriously. They see older people succeeding and doing all these things. But in actual fact, when you're in your 20s, you've got this insatiable hunger and energy, and you can learn very quickly. You can learn new things very quickly. You're exposed to things that people in their 50s aren't exposed to. So there are massive advantages to being young and starting something young.
4: Yeah, no, exactly. But it's all about the ability to start and being brave enough to take that step. And then all the things that will come your way once you've actually started on that journey. And you can't map that out till you actually start.
0: Awesome. Well, congrats on that. I'm sure it's a relief to have that out in the world. I want to switch gears for a second, Ronan, because I remember when you were on the show, one of the things we talked about was how fickle the toy business is because you're dealing with kids. You know, they like something for a few months and then they move on. And the key is trying to come up with a multi-generational brand, which is like the Holy Grail, really hard. You guys tried to do it and finally you did succeed with Paw Patrol. A lot of the things that you guys built were innovated inside Spin Master. You created these ideas inside of the company. But over time, you know, as you've grown, you've acquired some legacy brands, Etch-A-Sketch, Rubik's Cube, Melissa and Doug, a brand we actually did on the show many, many years ago. We had Melissa and Doug on the show. So when you think about a company like Spin Master, what's the balance between acquiring existing brands and really innovating from inside, coming up with the ideas from within?
4: I would say you want at least a 50-50 balance. One of the things we did was we took a lot of the earnings that we made from Paw Patrol and we bought Melissa and Doug. And the reason for that was to even out the ups and downs of the toy industry. And Melissa and Doug is a very stable, you know, open-ended play, traditional toy line.
0: Yeah, right. It's like wooden kitchens and,
4: kitchens, right. And ice cream makers.
0: Yeah.
4: That gives us a stable, reoccurring revenue and an incredible brand of which to innovate around. And I think that's the thing that you want in the toy industry is you want those timeless brands that have high awareness among consumers, and then you want to infuse it with innovation. And that's always been our model. And I would say that we probably over-rotated in the last few years since I like to say stepped up from being CEO of the company or co-CEO, where we became too rigid. And so our culture was actually starting to shift, which wasn't a good thing for us. And now we've leaned heavily back into innovation, ideation, and then stuff that I was talking about at the beginning. What can we do around AI to make sure that we're staying current? Because I would say that the rate of innovation is very high now. And the barriers to entry for people to enter into the toy business or children's entertainment has gone down a lot. So we have to be very, very quick as a company.
0: Yeah, you've got to be right on top of these things because I mean, it's basically a business around building hits.
4: Yeah, and keeping things going. Like, for example, with Paw Patrol, we have our third movie coming out this August. You know, we bring out a new season every year. And within the season, there's specials and there's new characters. And then with the toy line, we make sure that we keep the toy line super innovative. So we're constantly refreshing everything within the franchise, and we're keeping stuff fresh.
12: All right, Ronan, what do you say? Should we take our first caller?
4: Yeah, let's do it. That'd be great.
12: Okay, let's bring in our first caller. Welcome to the Advice Line. You're on with Ronan Harary, co-founder of Spin Master. Tell us your name, where you're calling from, and a little bit about your business, please.
13: Hi, guys. I am Ann Williams. I'm calling from Nashville, Tennessee. I have a business called Yearly Co., which is a fine jewelry brand, and we specialize in solid 14-karat gold bangles. And these are based on a tradition that was started by my grandparents. So my grandfather gave my grandmother a gold bangle every year of marriage.
12: Wow, awesome. Well, thanks for calling in. It's your Nashville. And tell me, so you sell gold bangles. These are bracelets. And is that your main product?
13: Yes. So bangles that are custom sized, which is kind of really our differentiator. We really say it's to tell your story. So could be one for every year of marriage. It could be to celebrate a health journey, a promotion, you know, really whatever speaks to you about your jewelry. But we do probably about 80% of our sales are bangles. And then we have expanded to other just everyday pieces like earrings, bracelets, necklaces, and everything tends to be, everything is solid 14 karat gold, natural diamonds. But we really focus on that wearability factor. We want those special pieces to kind of become a part of everyday life.
12: When did you start the business?
13: I started it in 2016. So about 10 years we're about to celebrate.
12: Congrats. And how did you, how did it come about? Were you in the business before?
13: So no, I had no business being in the jewelry business. I was a stay-at-home mom at the time. I had started some other businesses, always had an entrepreneurial spirit. And this is our family tradition. So I decided that I could take a metalsmithing class and learn how to make a bangle in my garage. Didn't think it was that hard. It's harder than it looks. And then just kind of naturally had this customer base of my family. So started selling them out of my garage, truly just working during nap times, listened to a lot of How I Built This in that garage, and really had no plans to like start this huge business. But the marketing, the pieces, the fact that you come back every year for another bangle, it just kind of grew from there.
12: Awesome. Tell me a little bit about how the business is doing.
13: Yes. So I'm very proud to say we did about $11 million in sales last year.
12: Wow.
13: So we have grown rapidly and then kind of hit like a stabilization period, I'd say, over the last couple of years.
12: Wow. Congrats. Okay.
13: Thank you.
12: Before we dive in a little bit further, what's your question for us?
13: Yes. So my question, if you've seen the news, gold prices have surged to historic highs in the last 12 to 18 months. So although our order value is up, we've definitely seen a decrease in our order volume. So I'm just really trying to figure out how we adapt, you know, whether it's through product pricing or marketing, how we continue to serve that customer that I've been serving for 10 years when our material price has just so drastically changed, especially in a short period of time.
12: Yeah, of course. All right, Ronan, I want to bring you in. You guys also face some challenges with things like tariffs. So you're not, you know, this is not unusual, right? This is going to create some challenges. Thoughts, questions, ideas for Ann?
4: Yeah. So from a business perspective, I guess what comes to mind for me is like, first of all, your geography, if you can share with us, you know, where do you sell your products? Is it just in the United States? How are your gross margins? And what are your thoughts around other materials? And because right now you just do everything with gold, but you don't do anything with other materials.
13: That's right. So solid 14 karat gold has kind of always been a big part of our story. It's what the bangles were originally made in. It's kind of a material we trust. We, you know, pitched our customers because you can wear it for a lifetime. We do about 80% of our sales online, about 20% in person. So we have a retail showroom in Nashville. We do trunk shows across the country as well. And we have seen like higher AOVs, obviously in person when you're buying, we tend to see that. And our margin, you know, has been interesting because we have had to change things so rapidly. So we do very clear price increases with our customers when the gold market has these bumps. So over, you know, 2020 to 2024, it was like, oh, maybe we have to do one. And then in the past 2 years, I think we've done four price increases. And we do give our customers a heads up to order. But we're about 2.25 to 2.5 marking up our products. We're not having to mark them up four times like the traditional jewelry markup because we're not wholesaling. So it does give a direct-to-consumer price. We're really excited about that always and confident in that. That feels like an integral part of the business because we should, you know, if we were in that traditional markup, be charging much more for the products we can sell direct.
4: Right. And you've been able to hold your gross margins as the...
13: We have. I mean, some of our pieces, you know, we've compromised a little bit. So I would say our, you know, our cost of goods on some of them, it's like 40 to 45%. And like our original bangle, which is kind of our best seller, and it's the piece that we really rely on. I'm constantly kind of pushing back like, oh man, if we can just push that volume and, you know, keep the price like a little bit more reasonable because we're approaching that $700 price point. And that's been the hardest part, I think, is that it's shocking to a customer to be like, wait, 12 months ago, you told me this was, you know, $440 and now it's $640. We don't really do a lot of sales discounts, things like that. So I would say that generally we're holding those margins pretty strong. We have repeat customers who understand the price of gold, but we've definitely lost this margin of like $300 to $500 price point customer.
12: Are there, I mean, obviously you don't want to compromise on the gold and the craftsmanship and the, you know, the sizing and all that stuff, right? But you mentioned that your existing repeat customers understand, right? They know that the price of gold goes up and they understand that. And so you're not going to, I'm assuming you're not going to get into like gold plated lines, right? Or like lower quality materials or I don't know, maybe, I don't know.
13: I mean, it's crossed my mind for sure. My concern is that part of, I think, what makes us so special, you know, a gold bangle is not, we did not invent it. They're sold by so many retailers. I think our custom sizing and our guarantee that these pieces are solid gold is kind of what sets us apart.
12: Yeah.
13: We're in an interesting part of the jewelry market. We're not Tiffany, nor do I ever plan to be, but now our price points are getting higher. We're doing this, you know, less volume, and that feels great in some ways, but there's just that part of you that wants to like continue to provide that product to everybody.
4: You know, there's certain things we can't control, commodities, we just can't control it. But what I would recommend to you is you have so many incredible things going for you. You have this incredible direct-to-consumer relationship. You don't have to go through retail, so you can keep your prices in check, which is so wonderful. Your name doesn't have the word gold in your brand.
13: Mm-hmm.
4: So
13: true.
4: I think you have the permission from your consumer base to do other things that are not necessarily gold and really lean into the creativity of what else that could be. And the price may come down. So we don't know, but looks like from what I see, you have the permission to do other things that aren't necessarily gold in the jewelry space that people would really care for. And I would lean into that while the price remains high.
12: Maybe keeping the designs, but you're offering different metals in that design. I mean, that could be interesting to see what that does, because I don't think that's going to affect the qualitative sort of feel of your product line.
13: Yeah, I think fine silver is kind of another alternative that we've had people ask about before. We do white gold, which is kind of gives the look, but it's still 14 karat.
12: Yeah.
13: But there are things that I consider and yeah, that we would be able to offer at a lower price point, obviously. And even in our concept Yearly Co. of, you know, pieces like silver baby cups or, you know, special frames, things that you're going to go to year after year, these special milestones in your life, I think there's an opportunity there to expand and help our customers like meet them at the place they are on those special occasions because we already have that trust and that brand loyalty.
4: You have a strong base of customers. So the question is, what else can you sell those customers? What brand new product line could you guys bring into the world that's different to what you're doing now that can really expand your revenue base? And so it's not necessarily just rethinking the materials within the existing product line, but it's really bring forth a whole brand new product line that's made of other materials that maybe could be a little bit more contemporary or can serve a slightly different market. Or, you know, you're selling fashion at the end of the day. So it's like, you know, what else can people, do they want to wear for different occasions that you can provide to them?
12: Yeah, awesome. Ann Williams, the brand is called Yearly Co. Good luck. Thanks for calling in.
13: Thank you for having me. Appreciate it.
12: Yeah, thank you. All right, we're going to take a quick break, but we'll be right back with another caller. Stay with us. I'm Guy Raz, and you're listening to The Advice Line right here on How I Built This.
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12: Welcome back to How I Built This. I'm Guy Raz. If you're just joining us, you're listening to an excerpt from the How I Built This advice line. And if you want to hear the full episode of How I Built This, you can find the show wherever you get your podcasts. All right, let's bring on our next caller.
16: My name is Matt Smith. I'm calling from Beverly, Massachusetts, and I own Wandering Soul Beer, which is a craft beer project, as well as Hidden Path Brew, which is a non-alcoholic beverage brand.
12: Awesome. Tell us a little bit about it.
16: Sure. So, I've been in the beer industry for about 15 years or so, working for some other breweries and did a lot of home brewing and went through a personal, life thing in 2017, actually. My wife was full term in her pregnancy and there were complications and our first daughter was stillborn. Hmm. Her name was Melody, and after that happened, I had to really stop everything I was doing. It was a formative time for me, and I had been working on a recipe for a beer, 5% New England style hazy pale ale, very sessionable, drinkable beer, and I wanted to release that beer out into the world and call it Melody Maker, and with the connections I had, we sold the first batch, and the stores all sold out. And we did it again, and the stores all sold out. And from that point, it was like, okay, I think there might be something to this. So that's kind of how it started, obviously very personal. And it's great to be here, by the way. I should have led with that.
12: Yeah, well, thanks for coming on. Tell me a little bit about the business. Where do you sell the beer? You've got a brewery. Do people go buy it there primarily? Are they buying it in stores?
16: Yeah, so I don't have a tap room. Mm-hmm. I don't have a place for people to come drink the beer. It's basically, I'm brewing at several different New England area breweries. And then when the beer is ready, it goes to the stores and restaurants here in Massachusetts, as well as New Hampshire, Connecticut, New York. And I was delivering everything myself for about 7 years and got to the point where I just signed with a distributor because I just couldn't really manage those deliveries anymore.
12: And how, give us a sense of your sales last year.
16: Yeah, last year sales were around 150,000. Really, my best year was COVID. 2020 was my best year. Did almost 500,000 in sales. Everybody was just drinking at home. But it's fluctuated a lot. I actually shut the whole thing down at the end of 2022 because I had reached a point with it where I felt like I accomplished what I wanted to. I had a legacy for my daughter and there was a lot of healing that occurred, and I wanted to kind of go out on a good note. So I ended the whole business, and then it came back the next year when people kept asking me, are you ever going to make beer again? And I woke up one day and said, if one person asks me that today, I'm going to bring this thing back, and it came back.
12: Yeah. And before we dive in further, what's your question?
16: Basically, the question is, in a saturated industry, how do I maintain my identity in terms of releasing beers dedicated to concepts and people? It's beer's supposed to be fun and happy, and you know what I mean? And, maintaining that identity without having it kind of swallow me whole like it did at the end of 2022.
12: Got it. So you're trying to figure out how do you run a business, but you also have a separate life identity outside of that.
16: Yeah, and especially for something so personal, it's sort of a grief project. It's like, where's the separation? You know what I mean?
12: Mm-hmm. Interesting question. Renan, a lot of founders on the show will say that it's everything, right? Their business is their identity. You stepped away from your business running it day to day. So you have experienced going from this being everything you do all the time to kind of having one foot in, but also being able to do other things. So what do you think? Is it possible to do it, right?
4: It's possible, but Matt, nice to meet you. I feel you. It's very difficult. I'm just curious, can you share with us what's your average day like? Do you bring home the work? Do you talk about the work? Do you talk about it with your people around you, your loved ones, your family, your friends? Are you able to compartmentalize?
16: Yeah, I think that's been a challenge, compartmentalizing. Every day is different. My days were spent in a van delivering beer most days. Now that I have a distributor, they're doing a lot of that work. So mostly it's selling the beer, reaching out to the beer buyers at the different stores and restaurants. Hey, we have this new beer, and coming up with the new labels and the recipes, a lot of marketing type work, a lot of social media. But it really varies.
4: And are you doing everything from home, or do you have an office?
16: Everything is done here from home. There's an office in my home, but yeah.
4: I would say the first thing I would recommend you do is get an office. It doesn't matter where it is, doesn't matter what it looks like, but I wouldn't be working from home, because you can't compartmentalize when your business is in your home. And so there's something very nice about leaving the house, picking up your coffee, meeting people along the way, going to work and interacting. And do you have employees? Do you have people that are working with you?
16: No, it's just me.
4: Okay. So is there any shared workspace that's close by?
16: Yeah, there are some places where I could go to do that for sure. I sometimes go to a coffee shop, but
4: yeah, I would recommend you go to a shared workspace where people are working and that's what they're doing, and they're in the business mode. And I think you'll get a lot of benefits from that in terms of like relationships, connections, understanding what other people are doing, staying current. And that's what I do.
12: Yeah.
4: And the other thing that I do is I don't talk about work to my friends or my family. I just don't do it. And it's just like, it's just a strict rule that I have, but I'm very conscious about it and not like letting it bring it into my life. And then it just creates a lot of space for other things, and it just lets my mind like take a break at the end of the day.
12: Yeah, I agree. I mean, listen, this is tough, right? Because your business is for many of us, it's our lives. This is what I do. This is my business, Built of Productions and the show and other things we do. But I have to say that it takes some you've got to make some decisions and choices that are not always easy, but you've got to make those decisions and stick with them. So, for example, there are some non-negotiables, right, that you can build into your life. You can say, you know, every morning or a few times a week, no matter what, I am going to take a walk from 7 to 8 a.m. You know, here in Massachusetts, it's freezing cold in times of year, but it's still worth doing. You know, I think, and founders I talk to, and in my experience, I'm very lucky to have a very tight-knit group of friends that I see regularly, more than once a week. It's not easy. Not everybody has that. It takes time, effort. I mean, even – did you grow up in Beverly, in that area?
16: I grew up in New Jersey, and with a group of musicians that we all moved here and played in a band for a long time. We went on tour and recorded albums. Mm-hmm. So I'm still in the music community. A lot of my friends are musicians or in the beer industry.
12: Yeah. Maybe your musician friends just say, hey, I'd love for us to just jam like twice a month. Can we just start that? Let's just like set aside Wednesday night, no matter what, for 2 hours. And it just, you want to start with something that's consistent, that gives you something outside of your work, because it's critical. It's really important, you know, and it actually makes you better at what you do, I find.
16: Yeah, no, I really appreciate that. I think that the times where I've been able to disconnect from this those are the times where I kind of come up with some new ideas. And I do understand what you're saying, Ronan, about not talking about work with family and friends. I kind of wonder if it was always like that for you, or if you reached a point where you made that a rule.
4: You know, for me, I it came by me naturally. Just because I wasn't, it was so in it during the day that I just was so tired when I got back. I didn't have any energy for it. And I really just wanted the diversity in my life. I just was so curious about other things that I found it kind of boring to talk about my business, to be quite honest. I just found it boring.
12: Yeah, for sure. For sure. Yeah. I mean, again, I think that it starts with deciding that you're going to protect some time consistently every single week and take it from there.
16: That's great advice. I'm definitely trying to do that. And I think that will allow for enough separation where I'll feel more refreshed coming back.
4: You sound like an incredible human. So I don't think it'll be that difficult for you.
12: Yeah.
4: I think to just Guy's point, you just got to make the decision, but sounds like you have a really rich life. I'd like to hang out with you.
16: The same here. I appreciate that. Thank you very much. This has been just great advice from you guys. It's been hard. It's bordering on self-help, I know.
12: But, hey, that's what we're here for, Matt. That's what we're here for. That's what the show's here for. So happy to do it. The brand is called Wandering Soul Beer. Matt Smith, thanks for calling in, man. Good luck.
16: Thank you very much.
12: Ronan, before I let you go, you've got a lot of advice in this new book, which I think people, especially young people, really get a lot out of. But if you could go back to you when you were, and this is kind of what the book is about, right? And say, hey, I know all this stuff because I've been in the business now for 30 plus years. I want you to know this. And you go back to yourself and say something like that. What would you say?
4: I would say, don't take everything so seriously. Enjoy the journey. Enjoy the moments. It goes fast, and you really want to be in it, and you don't want to be, really stressed about it. And even if things take a little longer, give it a little bit more time to breathe. Like, you'll eventually get there, but it's more important to actually enjoy the journey. I remember trips where I'd go to a trade show in Japan, and I'd rush to get home, and now I think about it, I'm like, why didn't I take an extra 2 days? I was ready there. Just enjoy the journey. That's what I would say to myself.
12: Yeah. I think that's great advice. I remember being a reporter, and I'd be sent somewhere, and I would just work, and then I'd leave, and I regret it. So I totally agree. It's great advice. Ronan, thank you so much.
4: Guy, thank you for having me on. That was a lot of fun. I hope I didn't talk too much.
12: No, not at all. That's Ronan Harary, co-founder of Spin Master. And by the way, if you're working on a business and need advice, give us a call at 1-800-433-1298. That's 1-800-433-1298. 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And make sure to tell us how to reach you. Thanks so much for

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4: Take a drive on the legendary Route 66 on its centennial for a road trip celebration of what remains of America's Mother Road. There's a bipartisan push to give it federal parks protection as a National Historic Trail.
7: The most endangered aspects of Route 66 right now are the authentic motels and auto courts and the bridges.
4: And we'll also tip our hats at the goddesses of great Western art. Come along for a fun ride in the hour ahead. It's Travel with Rick Steves.
8: Live from NPR News in Washington, I'm Nora Rahm. U.S. Central Command says another two U.S. service members were killed in the war with Iran. They died in an Iranian attack in Jordan yesterday. In a statement released today, Iran's supreme leader called on Iranians to be steadfast as fighting escalates between Iran and the U.S. NPR's Hadil Al-Shelchi reports.
9: In a statement read by a news anchor on Iranian state media, Supreme Leader Ayatollah Mujtaba Khamenei called President Trump's signature on their memorandum of understanding, quote, worthless and invalid. He warned of, quote, unforgettable lessons if the U.S. continues its strikes on Iran. Khamenei urged Iranians not to let the U.S., quote, receive any signs of weakness. Iranian state media said that a power station and a desalination facility and bridges were struck. Iran warned that if the U.S. attacks continued, it would target airports in the United Arab Emirates. U.S. Central Command said four U.S. service members were also wounded and one is missing in the Iranian attack on a U.S. base in Jordan. Hadil Al-Shalchi, NPR News, Istanbul.
8: Canadians are pushing back after criticism from President Trump and other American politicians, blaming Canadians for wildfire smoke drifting south of the border. More than 900 fires are burning across Canada. Dan Karpinchuk reports.
10: Ontario Premier Doug Ford urges critics to send support rather than complain, just as Canada has done for efforts to fight fires in California. In a post on social media, Trump says he's holding Canada responsible for the fires and is threatening more tariffs, claiming Canada is not maintaining its forests, resulting in dangerous polluted air. Other Republican lawmakers accuse Canada of not acting with urgency. A former aide in the Harper government, Dimitris Soutis, says wildfires do not recognize international borders and noted Canada has 9% of the world's forests, much of it in remote areas. Prime Minister Mark Carney took a swipe at Washington's climate change policies, saying climate change is everyone's responsibility. For NPR News, I'm Dan Karpinchuk in Toronto.
8: More information is emerging about last week's shooting death during an immigration enforcement traffic stop in Maine. NPR's Sergio Martinez-Beltran has more.
11: NPR has learned that the ICE officer who allegedly shot Joan Duran Guerrero in Maine had a long history of violent behavior and struggles with serious mental health problems. That officer's name is David Brulette. NPR has reported he's an Army veteran and former police officer. My colleague Vanessa Romo talked to Brulette's ex-wife, Ashley Brulette. She said for years she tried to warn the Army and others

0: that her former husband is troubled and abusive.
1: NPR's Sergio Martinez-Beltran. Earlier this month, a man was shot and killed by immigration agents during a traffic stop in Houston. Officials say there is no body camera footage from either shooting. This is NPR News in Washington. Rescue crews in southwestern China are searching for 34 people missing after a landslide yesterday. At least 8 people are confirmed dead. The arrival of generative artificial intelligence has sparked debate among adults about what it should or should not be used for. Lee Gaines spoke to teenagers about what it's like to grow up and learn in the age of AI.
2: 15-year-old Charles Ansevin in Gates Mills, Ohio, says ChatGPT is like a friend.
3: And we've been able to have very meaningful, you know, intelligent discussions.
2: But 16-year-old Dorian Prado of Fort Worth, Texas, says he's very against AI.
4: It makes it where thinking is optional, and that should never be the case. It's making us dumber because, again, we don't have to think as much.
2: Other teens say AI is a useful tool to get help on schoolwork. For some, it's the tutor they couldn't otherwise afford. Even so, they're concerned about their and their peers becoming overly reliant on the technology. And while some teens say they don't expect AI to replace human labor, others fear it will take away jobs from people. For NPR News, I'm Lee Gaines.
1: In men's soccer, after 102 matches and more than a month of games, the World Cup final is tomorrow between Spain and Argentina. England and France play for third place today. Brazil beat Sweden to win the World Cup in 1958, helped by a 17-year-old player named Pelé. He scored twice. This week, someone bought the jersey he wore that day, number 10, for nearly $4.9 million. Pelé remains the youngest player ever to score in a World Cup final. I'm Nora Rahm, NPR News in Washington.
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7: Author John Steinbeck dubbed it The Mother Road as an escape route from the Oklahoma Dust Bowl. We'll celebrate 100 years of U.S. Route 66 and its neon-lit nostalgia a little later in the hour. And a guide from Italy introduces us to the all-season appeal of the Dolomites, where the Alps put on an Italian accent. Let's start today's Travel with Rick Steves with a return visit from master stonemason Richard Rhodes. Like a lot of young people, Richard Rhodes left home after high school to find his way in the world. But while he started out studying at the London Academy of Music and Dramatic Art, he ended up in Italy, searching for a modern connection to medieval rituals. And he found it in the form of the Freemasons Guild in Siena. As one of the oldest operating craft guilds, it provided a direct but secretive link to Europe's great cathedrals, passing down techniques from master to apprentice for centuries. When he somehow convinced an old master mason to give him a chance, Richard became the first non-Italian apprentice in that guild in over 700 years, and as it turns out, the last as well. Richard has worked as a sculptor and stonemason ever since, drawing on the lessons he learned alongside the cathedral masters in Italy. His book is Stone, Ancient Craft to Modern Mastery, and he joins us now on Travel with Rick Steves for a stonemason's tour of Europe. Richard, thanks for being here.
8: My pleasure.
7: I'm just so fascinated by your book, and it has me wondering, how can appreciating architecture like you, like a stonemason, enhance our travel experiences? How do you view things differently than the typical tourist visiting the great sites of Europe?
8: Well, it's a beautiful question. When I walk those streets and see those buildings, I feel the difficulty of, A, they had a plan, they had an idea, a vision for what they wanted to build. Then they had to go find the stone, find the source of the material. And then moving stone is a major obstacle that every civilization has to solve. Like, how did they get it, you know, whether it's 2 miles away or 100 miles away or further? You know, the Romans brought slabs from all over their empire, thousands of miles. And how did they do that? And then, of course, it had to be processed. You know, how do you shape a stone, break a stone? And then, Then there's the templating and the geometry and crafting it into specific shapes and then numbering it, keeping track of it all. There's no computers.
9: And stacking it up so it doesn't fall down.
8: And then you've got to get it up there with no crane, with no scaffold.
9: Didn't they build Gothic cathedrals higher and higher and higher until they started to finally fall down and they realized, I guess, we've reached our limits.
8: I discuss failures, masonry failures, because the genre is full of catastrophic failures.
9: And a lot of times,
8: and there's a lot of learning that happens from failures.
9: And there's a lot of wonder, because it's very evocative to me that when I go to the gate at Mycenae, the Lion's Gate. And I look at the size of those stones, and I think that was from centuries and centuries before Christ. People, even back then, looked at it, and they said, this is Cyclopean architecture. It couldn't have been done by people. It must have been done by the Cyclops, because these stones were so large. How did they get them up? It's a wonder through the ages, isn't it?
8: It's a wonder. And actually, I think the emotional power of particularly the Lion's Gate is something that even today has tremendous impact as you walk up that incline. And I discuss this in the book. But imagine, that's a 25-ton lintel. So it had to be quarried. It had to be moved up there. It had to be lifted up. And then they weren't really sure of the strength of it, right? So the emotional impact of that entry sequence, which today we're so used to, right?
9: Yeah.
8: We have hydraulic cranes. You take a big
9: people
8: stone.
9: People must have
8: you
9: been like scared to walk under it. They'd notice that right away. How can you have such a wide expanse of stone with no support?
8: That's right.
9: You know, one thing I was very impressed by, Richard, in your book was thumbing through it. Stonework is a common denominator of societies and cultures. You've got massive stone pyramids, of course, in Egypt, but you got the same thing in Mexico. And they weren't communicating. You've got ancient walls in China, and you got amazing walls in England.
8: That's right.
9: And it must strike you, as somebody who's given this a lot of thought, that, of course, an international guild like stonemasons can share their notes, and that's kind of why it's there. But a lot went on in isolated evolutionary circles.
8: That's right. And I think it's fascinating to discover how these completely isolated civilizations came to the same conclusions many times on what was the tooling, what was the best method. And although the expression is radically different, I mean, if we look at the Inca stone walls, you know, there's nothing like that in the world. And we compare the way they did that and maybe look at Great Zimbabwe.
9: But
8: or,
9: in the precision, you can't put a piece of paper through those stones that the Incas did. When was that? That was
8: like 1450, You know, almost at the time of Shakespeare, we're crafting walls from a Stone Age civilization.
9: Right.
8: They didn't have a written language, they hadn't invented the wheel, and they didn't have metal tools.
9: And they could do things that blow us away today as we visit. This is Travel with Rick Steves. We're getting a stonemason's perspective on our sightseeing right now with Richard Rhodes. His book is Stone, Ancient Craft to Modern Mastery. And it explores the relationship between humankind and stonework and lays out the sacred rules that Richard learned as an apprentice in an ancient Freemasons guild in Tuscany. Richard operates a sculpture studio in Seattle, and his website is RhodesWorksDesign.com. And Rhodes is spelled R-H-O-D-E-S. You know, as a traveler, I'm always curious about the types of stone. And I got to say, it's kind of confusing to me. What do you encounter in a European vacation? You got marble, limestone, granite, porphyry, tufa. What else do we
8: have? Yeah, so the main building stones, right? There's thousands and thousands of different types of stones. But basically, you have granites. Limestone and marble are essentially the same chemically, but through a metamorphic change, marble has lost its grain structure, but it's basically, it's all calcium.
9: Is one higher quality than the other?
8: They do different things.
9: Okay.
8: If you're carving, you want a stone without grain structure, so marble is ideal.
9: That's why sculptors would prefer marble.
8: Yeah, and then sandstone. So those are the three main ones, but of course you also encounter slates on the roofing. You know, there's other types of stones, schists and things that you'll find in landscape walls. But the main three stones are really your granite, your limestone, your marble, and sandstone.
9: So you put limestone and marble together. And sandstone, that's just kind of like cheap stuff.
8: No, there's actually some excellent sandstones.
9: Huh.
8: Yeah. Quartzitic sandstones, for example, are
9: quartzitic. There's a word I've never heard.
8: Incredibly hard. Well, that means that the grain of the sandstone is quartz.
9: Oh, so sandstone can be hard.
8: Incredibly hard. And in Poland, in southern and lower Silesia, there's beautiful golden-colored quartzitic sandstone that is phenomenal.
9: And in our travels, isn't it fascinating to realize that to a great degree, the great building of one region is determined by what kind of stones are there.
8: That's right.
9: I mean, like in Poland, you find a lot of brickwork.
8: That's right.
9: And you give credit to the man-made stones in your book.
8: Right. I think, you know, if you go to a place like Siena or Poland and you see brick, brick is a man-made stone, right?
9: Yeah.
8: We learned how to make a stone effectively.
9: And you sit on that main square in Siena, it's nothing but bricks.
8: Oh my gosh.
9: And it's gorgeous.
8: So a funny story to share. I was so thrilled. Imagine I come out of the suburbs in California. I'm a kid from America. And I end up in this guild, and one of my very first jobs was to clean the bricks in the Piazza del Campo there. And I'm standing there proud as punch. I'm like, this is like the height of my life.
9: I'm
8: a brick cleaner in Siena, but I'm in the one of the most fantastic urban spaces in the entire world, and I think I have won the lottery.
9: You found your niche, senor. Richard, I'm always impressed by the lack of great old buildings in societies that built with wood.
8: Mm.
9: I mean, when you think about it, go to Norway and there's not a lot left from the Vikings. There's a little bit, but most of it is burned down. I mean, just by the nature of life, if you're surrounded by wood and you're cold and wet, you got to be careful of fires.
8: Fire was also a weapon, right? So you come and to sack a village, the easiest thing is to just burn them down and let everybody run out. So what you really recognize is, you know, how, I mean, it's the story of the three little pigs, right? You know, he huffed and he puffed and he couldn't blow the house down because it was made of masonry or brick. But when we see the medieval work, we see, you know, society is prosperous enough. They're taking time to build extraordinary buildings. But the fireproof quality of stone is a major part of that.
9: Richard, if you could plan your dream trip to Europe as a pilgrimage to appreciate important works of stone, what would be four or five sites that you'd be sure to check out?
8: You know, this is the hardest question you've asked me because Europe is loaded with magnificent sites. But I think at the top of the list, you have to see Stonehenge. You have to see the Sagrada Familia, of course, in Barcelona. The Acropolis in Athens, I mean, the Duomo in Florence, Chartres, Ponte Garde, and in Rome, of course, the Pantheon, the Colosseum, St. Peter's. If you're in Istanbul, Hagia Sophia.
9: It's amazing.
8: The Blue Mosque, the Basilica Cistern, I think is the most interesting interior space in all of Europe. And then it also has the Theodosian walls, which stood for 1,000 years until the invention of gunpowder. Absolutely phenomenally interesting.
9: All of those are just breathtaking. And with the exception of the Sagrada Familia, none of them are really contemporary. Can you imagine a world with the same approach to architecture as they've had in past times, with that permanence and that solidity and that connecting the generations? Can you imagine a world like that today?
8: Well, there are few, but there are still some extraordinary buildings.
9: Are there today? But it's the exception, not the rule.
8: It's the absolute exception.
9: Well, the guild sort of died out, and you got in there just at the very end. You're the, quote, last apprentice. Are you burdened with a little sense of responsibility?
8: You know, that's a terrific question, and I am. And I think that the book really is my answer to that, because I've felt some great disappointment that the world has changed and I never really had an apprentice that stuck with me that I could transfer these secrets to. And so the book is my legacy to give those secrets to, you know, so they won't be lost.
9: And the first step is for us to know enough about it so that when we're privileged enough to travel, we travel in a way where we can better appreciate the stonework of past ages.
8: Absolutely. And this, you know, it makes our travel experience so much richer if we know a little bit about it.
9: So much richer. You nailed it. Richard Rhodes, thank you so much. And thanks for writing Stone, Ancient Craft to Modern Mastery.
8: Thank you.
9: Richard Rhodes documents the world's great stoneworks in his book Stone, Ancient Craft to Modern Mastery. We also link to his earlier visits with us at ricksteves.com/radio. Up next, the high mountain meadows and trails of Italy's rooftop are calling. where you'll find spectacular mountain scenery and a surprising cultural mix under the jagged peaks of the Dolomite Range. Later, we'll take the ultimate American road trip down Route 66 on Travel with Rick Steves.

0: Just last year, I enjoyed something I'd long dreamed of, hiking Italy's dramatic rocky rooftop, the Dolomites. This Italian wing of the Alps, with its characteristic limestone peaks, offers some of the best mountain thrills in all of Europe, if you ask me. It's also a cultural meeting ground, where Austrian tidiness meets Italian flair, with locals who may be Italian, but their heritage, their ancestors, and their first language is German. It's been in the news lately because this mountainous region, along with the nearby cities of Milan and Cortina, was hosting the 2026 Winter Olympics Games. It's much loved for skiing in the winter and hiking in the summer. And I'm delighted right now to have on Travel with Rick Steves a local tour guide who calls the Dolomites home for part of every year, Andrea Vicenti. Andrea, thanks for being with us.
1: Thanks, Rick. It's nice to be here.
0: Thank you. Now, first of all, as we talk about the Dolomites, do you say the Dolomite or?
1: Dolomiti.
0: Dolomiti.
1: In Italian.
0: And in English?
1: Oh, Dolomites, I suppose.
0: Dolomites, yeah. German?
1: I don't know.
0: I don't know either. Maybe the Germans just go with that.
1: Yeah, just go with that.
0: But let's get the cultural and historic lay of the mountainous land here, because it is a mix of different cultures.
1: Absolutely.
0: If I see a sign on a mountain pass in the Dolomites, it would probably be in three languages.
1: Yes, depending on where you are, it will be in three languages,
0: which are
1: Italian, German, and Ladin. Ladin is the very local community right in the middle of the Dolomites, the heart of the Dolomites.
0: I always think that would just be sort of a random little chunk of people that were there and doing their thing in ancient times before the Germans and the Italians were even around.
1: Well, they're a blend of several civilizations, and so is their language, which has the dignity of a language on its own, and it's taught in their schools. And they're a very proud community with a strong identity.
0: So it's not dying out.
1: No, absolutely. They're fighting to keep it up. And I'm honored to be their guest where I live. It's a Ladin area. So just 25,000 people speak that language nowadays.
0: By the way, does the European Union, I get the feeling the European Union values these little language groups.
1: Yes. Not only they encourage their protection, but they give it money, not only to the Ladin one, but to all the minorities to preserve their identities.
0: Because I would think if it was just left to the individual countries, they might think, well, that's an inefficiency. That's a problem. I don't know if I want to give that money, but Brussels gives it money.
1: Yes.
0: And then before, why would there be German in the signs? And why do people speak German?
1: Because that area belonged
0: for... It's supposed to be Italy.
1: Yeah, it became Italy in 1919 in a painful way, after the end of World War One. This is how it became Italy, after the battles that were unfortunately fought there. Now we go there and we say heaven on earth, but back then people would die there because that was the front line. The clash was happening right there between the Italians and the Germans and the Austrians, actually the Austro-Hungarian
0: War. World War One.
1: That was World War One, exactly.
0: Because we always think of World War II, but in World War One, wow, I was just hiking, and I remember I was exhausted. I got up to the very top of this peak, and I thought I was way above the tree line, and I thought, this is just a very, very, very remote place. And then I found World War One battlements with World War One era machine guns.
1: Absolutely, yes. They're still there.
0: They're still there. Still there.
1: Yes.
0: So a long time, 100 years ago, the Germans were kicked out. They lost the war.
1: Yes.
0: And Italy took it. Italy was united in 1870, and they got this in
1: 1919.
0: Okay, so then how did the Italian government in Rome make the Germans willing to live in as a part of Italy? Was that a challenge?
1: Oh, yeah. There are two answers to this question. The first one is the fascist answer. The fascist answer was you have to forget who you are and become something else. If you still want to be part of the German culture, you have to migrate north. You have to go to Germany.
0: Okay.
1: You have to move. And we will bring colonies, create a colony, an Italian colony in that area. Had Germany and Italy won World War II, that would have happened. Luckily, I'm sorry to say that. Luckily, we didn't win the war.
0: Mussolini and Hitler won.
1: Yeah, they agreed.
0: They would have moved out the Germans.
1: Yes,
0: they would have made it all Italians.
1: Yeah, that was the plan. That was the plan.
0: Huh.
1: And they would have driven out all the Germans that wouldn't have agreed to become Italians.
0: Because I think Mussolini was running a fascist dictatorship a decade before Hitler.
1: Yes, 20s. He started in 1922.
0: Now, today, things are much nicer.
1: Oh, yeah.
0: But people still speak German.
1: Yeah, they're free to speak German. They're taught three languages at school. So they speak three languages, all the kids there. And they elect, I am a resident there. You're given a piece of paper and you have to declare your nationality.
0: Oh, really?
1: Yes,
0: But you're a
2: through and through Italian. There's no German
1: in
2: you.
1: Yes, I'm a guest. I consider myself a guest.
2: And you spend a good, you live there and in near Rome. And
1: but my street address is there.
2: Your street address is in the Dolomites. So when you think of the cuisine that you, as a resident of the Dolomites in northern Italy, if you think of the cuisine, what you eat, what is the benefit? What's the good thing about living up there for you?
1: For eating? Oh, well, first of all, you have a... You struggle to find a little bit of the products I'm used to.
2: So the Italian stuff, it's a trick, isn't it?
1: Yeah. Well, it's hard to find fish.
2: Yeah.
1: If you have to go shop, you have to take the car and drive for quite a while to get some fish. And the food that you eat is way more related to the German culture. So you have goulash, you have noodles. Of course, the krauti.
2: And kraut.
1: Kartoffeln. Yeah, that's
2: kartoffeln. So you got the German names for the potatoes, the kraut, the pretzels, and all that in Italy.
1: Yes, that's it. That's it.
2: That's so great. Tour guide Andrea Vincenti splits his time between Italy's Dolomites, high up in the country's northeast corner, and living in Orvieto, which I think is one of the country's most charming hill towns. It's just south of the Tuscan border, about halfway between Siena and Rome. You can hear what Andrea loves about Orvieto from an interview that aired earlier this year. It's on our website at ricksteves.com/radio. Andrea, if you're dreaming about going to the Dolomites, there's beautiful super freeways, the Autostrada.
1: See?
2: Not in the mountains, but to get you to the mountains.
1: Yes.
2: What important tourist cities are nearby?
1: Well, you have Bolzano, of course. That's the nearest. Then you have Trento, Padova.
2: I love Padova.
1: Padova is on the way from Venice, which means if you land in Venice from the U.S., then you can go across Padova and go to Cortina.
2: In fact, for my last visit, on my vacation, I flew with my girlfriend to Venice. We had a few nice days in Venice, and then we took a car straight from Venice to Cortina. And it's easy.
1: That's a win-win.
2: It's a great thing. And then you're just a three-hour drive from Munich.
1: Exactly. So if you want to extend...
2: over the Alps to get to Germany, three hours.
1: You have Switzerland, Germany, and Austria all in range. And even Slovenia, the western part of Slovenia. Oh. Yeah, it's a territory that touches many different cultures. So if you're curious to broaden your perspective, that's a good place to go.
2: Mm. If you think about the unique view, the look of the mountains, it's in the Alps, but it looks... Dolomites. What makes the Dolomites look like the Dolomites?
1: I would say the sunset colors, which they call en rosadira, which means the mountains becoming pink.
2: Oh, yeah.
1: They have
2: Alpenglow. So
1: Alpenglow.
2: It warms up and it kind of glows with the sun going down.
1: I'm not a geologist. I don't know why.
2: But that stone, the unique stone, limestone, is different than what you might see elsewhere because
1: it's only there.
2: It's really unique. And the Dolomites are... beloved among hikers. I have heard so much about it. And just this last year, I got my chance to go there. My girlfriend and I spent a week hiking out of Cortina.
1: All right.
2: And it was a beautiful trip. Tell me about your experience hiking in the Dolomites and your advice.
1: Yes, well, that's how I got in touch with the Dolomites, hiking. The hikes are so famous because the landscape is glorious. But at the same time, they are gentle hikes compared to the high mountain hikes that you can find anywhere else. Uh-huh. Because the peaks are not so high. I mean, the Marmolada, which is the highest, is 3,300 meters. So it's
2: 11,000 feet.
1: Yeah, it's
2: instead of Mount Blanc, which is
1: instead of Mont Blanc, that's 4, almost 5 kilometers high. So and you find mountain huts everywhere to refresh yourself. So you don't have to walk for like 4 hours before you find refreshment.
2: I loved stopping at these alpine farms.
1: Yeah, that's right.
2: And, you know, they still farm, but they make a lot of money selling lunch to hikers and a nice tea or something, this juice. Wonderful alpine something or other juice. It's special for the Alps. There's a lot of the mountain culture mixed in with the mountain glory.
1: And they're subsidized. The farmers get subsidies to keep the landscape as it is because... humans interact with nature to create the beauty. And I think this is what we have to credit them for.
2: People pay taxes to do that?
1: Well, in that area, some of the money of the taxpayers goes back to the farmers in order to preserve the landscape.
2: I'm being a little silly. What I was trying to say is Americans would be very difficult to pay to do that, you know. But in Italy, people, I think, respect the value of that.
1: Well, Italians don't love to pay taxes either. But in this case, we all believe, I think it's money well spent.
2: Oh, that's good. Now, you There's the dramatic, difficult hikes. I was on the Alta Via, which was the classic big hike. And then there's the more gentle hikes. Yes. And the highest alpine meadow in Europe is Alpe di Susa.
1: Yes, yes.
2: What a beautiful spot.
1: Yes.
2: Tell me about the Alpe di Susa.
1: Oh, the Alpe di Susa, I think, is the place on earth that I know the most because my parents would bring me there when I was a kid. So it would be like 45 years ago. Every year we would go there. And it's when I was mentioning gentle hikes, that's what I had
2: when I think
1: in mind.
2: Of, you cannot have more gentle mountain beauty than the Alps. It's like it's like going to the beach at 6,000 feet, and you've got beautiful farms, you've got rolling fields, you've got flowers, you've got a shuttle bus to take you around, you've got some ski lifts you can take.
1: But no traffic. That's very important.
2: No,
1: the cars
2: no
1: are
2: traffic,
1: kept
2: right.
1: away.
2: No regular traffic.
1: And no regular traffic. But if you want the hikes to become harder, you can connect to the Alta Vias from any direction. So it's heaven on earth for
2: hikers.
1: You know,
2: one thing, Andrea, I really like about the Alpe di Susa, when I'm making a guidebook chapter, I need a comfortable home base.
1: Mm-hmm.
2: And you can have the big city, Bolzano, which is a great city.
1: Yes.
2: But it's down in the valley, and it doesn't feel like the mountains very much. But up in the mountains, there's a place called Castel Rotto,
1: see.
2: Or Castel Ruth. It's Castel always a little confusing because you got the German and you got the Italian.
1: Castel Ruth, see.
2: So the
1: Seiseralm. You have to change your voice.
2: Seiseralm. Or Alpe di Susa.
1: Yeah.
2: Well, there's Castel Rotto.
1: Castel Rotto, see.
2: Or there's
1: Castel Ruth, see.
2: Castel Ruth, yeah. And tell me about Castel Ruth, because I just love it. It's a perfect home base.
1: Yeah, it's a perfect home base. From there, you can either hike directly to the plateau, which is on top, or you can take the gondola from the nearby village of Susi, which is just literally 5 minutes away from Castel Rotto. Castel Rotto is the typical landmark village of the Alps.
2: You know, I think after the Olympics, which featured Milan and, of course, the Dolomites, a lot of people are going to be dreaming about going to the Dolomites. And I think they need to do their studying because there's the big ski resort town, Cortina, which is nice.
1: Yes.
2: But there's also to me, Castel Ruth is a little more of a real town. It's not a resort. Every time I go there, there's something real. There's something honest with the local community going on.
1: Absolutely.
2: I love to be at the little kindergarten at 1 o'clock or whenever the mothers come to pick their kids up. It's just a delight. I love to hike up to the little bluff where the cemetery. I love to be in the small bandstand on Wednesday night when the high school is performing. And you get this when you're in a little town, could be any number of towns, but not a bigger resort, but a real town. Women are often idealized in classic European art as Venus or a virgin. We'll tip our hat to them in just a bit. Right now on Travel with Rick Steves, Andrea Vincenti is our guide to the spectacular Dolomite mountain region of the Italian Alps. It offers some of Europe's most spectacular settings for skiing or summer hiking and cycling. Andrea's website is andreavincenti.com. That's A-N-D-R-E-A. And Vincenti is spelled with an I at the end. Andrea, what's a moment in your childhood maybe that you remember from Alpe di Susa and Castel Ruth?
1: I believe the first time that we went there, I was already 8 years old, so I can remember my father's face and the twinkle in his eyes is something that is one of the reasons why I still like to refresh that memory when I go there. I mean, not only because I had good times there, but also because my family and my dad had good times there. And in going back, I bring it back to life. And it seems to me that we are still living it together, experiencing it together every year.
2: I remember looking at the Schlern, that mountain bluff, and it stands like, what does Schlern mean? I think it means some kind of like mythical monster or witch or something like that.
1: Yeah.
2: But it looks into the misty, lush Po River Valley area, further south into the Italian peninsula. And you're up there in the Alpine, up in the mountains. And beyond that bluff stretches Italy. And you're right there where Italy is welded to the rest of Europe into the mountains. And you just feel glad to be in the Dolomites.
1: A great sensation, indeed.
2: Andrea Vincenti, thanks so much. I would love one day to hike with you in the Dolomites.
1: All you have to do is let me know. Thanks so much, Rick.
2: Buon viaggio.
1: Grazie. Thank you.
2: Ciao.

0: I'm Rick Steves, and we're taking a couple minutes to enjoy Europe's artistic masterpieces with Gene Openshaw. Gene's the co-author of many of our books, as well as his latest book, Michelangelo at Midlife. Hey, Gene, it always amazes me that so much of Western art focuses on a single subject, women.
1: Yeah, it's the figures that so many people relate to. I mean, think of it, Mona Lisa with her mysterious smile, Venus de Milo.
0: And a highlight for me every time I visit the Louvre is climbing those stairs as if I'm ready to worship at the foot of Winged Victory,
1: yeah. In fact, when you think of it, some of the oldest statues that have ever been fashioned by people back in prehistoric times are of women. No one knows whether they were meant as goddesses or...
0: I'm fascinated by these prehistoric fertility figures. Very
1: yeah.
0: important for people.
1: Or maybe they were just art. I mean, no one really knows for sure.
0: And fast-forwarding a few centuries, you definitely see the female form with the ancient Greeks.
1: When I'm in a museum and staring at one of these Greek statues, these perfect goddesses, they all had idealized features. You know, their poses are so perfect. And to me, it's not just their great beauty, but they represent the awesome power of the supernatural. And then, as we kind of make our way through history, fast forward again and up into medieval times when there was a new goddess, as you would, in town.
0: And, of course, that would be the Virgin Mary. The Virgin Mary. Mary, the mother of Jesus. It's hard for modern people to really fully appreciate how omnipresent Mary was, how extremely popular she was for people in medieval Europe.
1: Yeah, the poor peasants, they bonded more with Mary than with the toxic masculinity of a judgmental god.
0: And then, by the Renaissance, we get yet another aspect of the female form. Graceful Venuses, like Botticelli's Venus. I mean, a lot of people call her jokingly Venus on the Half Shell, but it's the birth of Venus rising from the sea.
1: Symbolizing the springtime of the Renaissance. But on the other hand, you know, think of artists like Vermeer and Rembrandt in Holland. Their women are quite different. They're not the idealized goddesses, but they're rugged working women, ready for anything.
0: You know, I'm really inspired by, you could call them the women of the French Revolution. By the time of the French Revolution, there was no better way to represent the fight for democracy than with a strong woman leading the charge.
1: You know, Rick, it seems clear that whether as goddesses or saints...
0: or Rosie the Riveters...
1: from the very beginning, it's been women that have expressed the highest ideals of the human race.
0: Gene, I just love talking with you about the wonderful variety of European art and how it can give us new and important insights. Thanks a lot.
1: It's always a pleasure.
0: Gene Openshaw is the author of Michelangelo at Midlife, and he was my travel buddy in a youthful adventure we took from Istanbul to Kathmandu. You can read about that in my book, On the Hippie Trail. Gene co-authors the Rick Steves art books, Europe 101 and Europe's Top 100 Masterpieces, as well as a six-hour European art miniseries we produced called Rick Steves' Art of Europe. It screens on demand at PBS Passport and at ricksteves.com. Let's get ready now for a nostalgic road trip in search of 20th century America and what remains of the legendary Route 66, from the Chicago Loop to the Santa Monica Pier. That's right around the corner on Travel with Rick Steves.

0: America's most famous road trip has taken on legendary status, even though most of the two-lane route was replaced by interstate highways years ago. But Jim Hinckley believes there's something special about the old Route 66, something that's worth preserving. As the old song tells you, it starts in Chicago, winds through 2,400 miles of prairie farmland, small towns, and desert landscapes to its terminus at the Pacific Ocean in Santa Monica. Jim joins us now to update us on how the Mother Road is being revived with the help of state, tribal, and National Park Service efforts, and why what he calls America's longest small town continues to attract motorists from around the world looking for that air-streamed time capsule of tail fins, neon signs, and a place to find a good bowl of chili along the open road. Jim, thanks so much for joining us.
1: You bet. Thank you.
0: So give us a little context here. Why was the Route 66 built? When did that happen? And what did the route mean to the United States when it first opened?
1: The highway was certified, designated in 1926, one of the first U.S. highways at that time that the U.S. highway system was created. But from its inception, Route 66 has always had the best press and publicity. It's really unique because it links so many of the nation's early road systems. For example, in New Mexico, the pre-1937 alignment of Route 66 is pretty much laid right over the Santa Fe Trail. Mm. And in Illinois, a lot of the road follows the Pontiac Trail, which was a Native American trade route and was used by the British explorers.
0: It was in the 19th century that we had the train line lacing together America. And then with the advent of cars, I guess it just made sense to have a highway system that did the same thing?
1: Yeah, in the Southwest, specifically Arizona, you had a Native American trade route that connected the Hopi villages with the tribes in California. And when some of the early explorers like Father Garces in 1776 came across that part of the country, they followed those trade routes. Lieutenant Beale came through with his camel caravan in the 1850s. And then the railroad followed him, and then the National Old Trails Road, and eventually Route 66.
0: Ha. Now, that's all history, and I'm all over that. But for a lot of people, it's sort of a popular icon of the ultimate road trip. Where did that mystique come from? How did Route 66 become such a big deal in popular culture?
1: It's an international phenomenon today. And one of the most amazing things about Route 66 is that officially the highway doesn't exist anymore. It was decertified in 1985. In February of 1927, Cyrus Avery put together a group called the U.S. Highway 66 Association, and they started a branding campaign marketing Route 66 as the Main Street of America. Hmm. And then we had John Steinbeck's The Grapes of Wrath. He talked about it being the Mother Road. Nat King Cole wrote a little song about getting your kicks on Route 66. Hmm. And in the early 60s, we had Todd and Buzz in their Corvette traveling the road on television every week.
0: Boy, if a road wanted to get famous, they had all the ingredients, didn't they?
1: Yes.
0: So it's nicknamed America's longest small town. How so?
1: The entire highway has become a living, breathing time capsule with an overlay of Disneyland. And the towns along Route 66, they almost appear as quirky neighborhoods in a long, small town. They're all linked together by one common factor, which is a love and passion for Route 66.
0: 50 years ago, I could see that, you know, when you had the old Chevys weren't old Chevys. They were today's Chevys. Today, the reality is there's going to be more efficient and faster roads and overpasses and sleepy towns being bypassed altogether. To what degree does the nostalgia survive in this modern time? Do you have to make a point to get it, or are you going to find it if you're just taking the direct route?
1: Both. If you're not into nostalgia and simpler things, Route 66 is not going to have any appeal at all. Mm-hmm. But if you like the non-generic world, if you like sitting down in a cafe, family-owned since 1927, and having the owner stop by to talk to you, and now there's an international dynamic that's really fascinating on the road because you can be sitting and having pie in Texas Panhandle, and here will be farmers. And here will be some motorcyclists from the Netherlands that have been dreaming of traveling Route 66.
0: I just love that it attracts so many people, and it does have that international lure. I mean, Germans especially just love to drive. And for a German, a dream vacation is to come to America and rent a big car and do Route 66.
1: There's Route 66 associations now that are active in about a dozen countries. In 2016, the first European festival took place in Ofterdingen, Germany. And there's also tour companies in five countries that specialize in Route 66 tours.
0: There's actually international groups that come here and organize tour to experience it?
1: Yes, that specialize exclusively in Route 66 tours. They operate out of Australia, New Zealand, Japan, Brazil, Czech Republic.
0: We're getting ready to motor down the old Route 66 right now on Travel with Rick Steves. Our guest, Jim Hinckley, works with the Route 66 Economic Development Committee, and he's the author of America's Longest Small Town. Jim's book profiles the historic sites and colorful people you can encounter on any part of that classic road trip from Chicago to L.A. There is more online at jimhinckleysamerica.com. Michael's listening in from Knoxville, Tennessee, and joins us on the line at 877-333-7425. Michael, have you driven Route 66?
2: I haven't, but it's something that I really hope to do someday. And actually, my friend and I hope to do it by bike. We're both avid baseball fans, and we enjoy cycling. So we're wanting to kind of bookend a portion of a trip down Route 66 from Chicago to St. Louis and maybe catch a couple of Major League Baseball games and see some historic sites along the way.
0: That sounds fun. Jim, any thoughts for biking parts of Route 66?
1: Yes, the Adventure Cycling Association has designated Route 66 a bicycle corridor, and there's quite a few folks that are bicycling the road now. There's a couple tour companies that are doing that, and Zdeněk Jurásek from the Czech Republic bicycled Route 66 as part of a documentary. But you mentioned an interest in baseball. You might check out Commerce, Oklahoma on Route 66, where Mickey Mantle grew up.
0: Hmm.
2: Oh, wow. That's a great suggestion. I think it's a little outside of our bike trip, but I think it's certainly worth a road trip because, you know, that's what Route 66 is really all about, is the Great American Highway. So that's a great suggestion.
0: So you got Mickey Mantle's place. You've also got some other sites along the route, Jim. There's actually a museum, right, in Pontiac?
1: Oh, yeah. Pontiac is an amazing community. They've harnessed to the Route 66 Renaissance as a catalyst for revitalization, and it's really dramatic. The Society of Gilders has opened a museum there. The official museum for Pontiac Oakland Automobiles is there. The Illinois Route 66 Museum is there.
0: In Pontiac, is that in Illinois?
1: Yes. Mm-hmm.
0: Okay. So you got plenty of sites to see there. Also, there are some towns that are just sort of time warps. You write in your book with some beautiful pictures about Cuba, Missouri, sort of a Norman Rockwell village.
1: Yes, most definitely. We just really enjoy Cuba, especially during Cuba Fest, the third weekend in October. The town is really amazing. Just one example, they have a shoe store there that's been in business since 1953, the same family, and they still maintain and have a cobbler on staff to repair boots and leather goods.
0: All right. Well, hey, Michael, have a good time biking and then grab a car and do the rest of it on four wheels.
2: Absolutely.
0: All right. Happy travels. Jim Hinckley is known in Europe as Mr. Route 66 for the historical preservation work he promotes to tourism associations there, as well as in Australia and across America. Jim and his wife chronicle the highway's colorful nostalgia and historic attractions in the book America's Longest Small Town. Jim's also written The Big Book of Car Culture about American pop culture's love affair with the automobile, and he's the co-author of Ghost Towns of the West. Paul's on the line from Mansfield, Texas. Paul, what's your story with Route 66?
3: I traveled 3.5 states and would always travel the interstate, but then I figured out that the small towns off the interstate, off of the old Route 66 area, were the places that you could always find the best diners. Traveling, I would focus on the smaller towns west of Dallas and would go all the way out to Scottsdale, Phoenix, Tucson, out in that area. There's a lot of small towns still surviving out there off of what used to be Route 66 and now is all interstate. And I would suggest people to definitely get off the interstates and go into these small towns because they're very unique.
0: And Paul, are you speaking from experience as a vacation road tripper, or were you on the road with your work?
3: Well, I was traveling on the road with a clothing company.
0: Mm-hmm.
3: So it's a working experience out there on the road.
0: That would be nice when you are on the road for your work to just know where you can find the most characteristic experiences and shops and diners and cute little towns instead of the big modern strip mall kind of places.
3: The small towns are still surviving, and the best diners and restaurants are always in those smaller towns when you get off the interstate highways.
0: Do you have a particular favorite you'd recommend from your experience?
3: I liked them out in West Texas, New Mexico. I think Benson, Arizona was an area off of Route 66, if I remember right. So really, I think it was more of the Arizona, New Mexico areas that were highly interesting and enjoyable places to travel.
0: But the bottom line is get off the big modern interstate and get on the old road.
3: Yes. That was the fun areas to go to.
0: All right. Well, thanks for your call, Paul.
3: Okay. Thank you, Rick. Nice talking to you.
0: This is Travel with Rick Steves. We're talking with Jim Hinckley. His book is about Route 66, America's longest small town. Jim, I understand that you are really passionate about preserving Route 66 as part of our culture. And I would just think it's really threatened by petty souvenir hunters that want to take down anything that's old and nostalgic, and by development, and by people who just want to be more efficient and make more money. What is your take on the plight of Route 66, and will it be around in 50 years?
1: Well, we're already making plans for the highway's centennial as a national celebration. Also, with the Route 66 Road Ahead Partnership, there's a movement through Congress at this point to have it designated a National Historic Trail. With that said, the most endangered aspects of Route 66 right now are the authentic motels and auto courts and the bridges. Over 95% of the original bridges are scheduled for demolition or replacement.
0: Ooh.
1: And that just changes the incomplete idiosyncratic nature of the highway to lose those bridges.
0: But, I mean, what can you do if they need to be demolished? It's probably because they're no longer safe.
1: Well, there's a multitude. Now that there's a push for bicycle tourism, the bridges can be rehabbed for that.
0: Mm-hmm.
1: Some of the bridges, like Lake Overholzer Bridge in Oklahoma City, they've managed to preserve that, connecting two parks along, and they put their newer highway on the other side of the bridge.
0: Right.
1: A lot of communities aren't aware of the economic potential of the Route 66 renaissance, but the communities that do, it's really quite amazing what's happening. People from all over the world are investing in old motels and diners and renovating them. The businesses that have survived, like the Ariston Cafe, family-owned since the 20s, same location since 1936, they've managed to thrive quite nicely in the era of Renaissance.
0: Well, this is something that I think people can contribute to just by the way they consume. And as you travel Route 66, you could stay in small, family-run, old-school motels, and you could eat at the characteristic diners. Would that make a difference?
1: Oh, most definitely. And it's an enjoyable experience. And most of the people on the road, even though they want the authentic experience, they don't want the Grapes of Wrath experience. So the people who are renovating these motels, they understand the need for modern conveniences.
0: Right.
1: But they preserve the basic essence of the Route 66 experience. And Route 66 has always been a highway in a state of evolution. The highway in 1930 was totally different from 1950, and the highway today is different. You have electric vehicle charging stations at renovated gas stations.
0: Mm-hmm.
1: The world's only electric automobile museum has been established along Route 66. So it's a really evolving dynamic on the road as well.
0: So it stretches, 2,400 miles all the way from Chicago to Santa Monica. What's the very traditional kickoff of the road, and what's the final terminus at the Pacific Ocean?
1: Well, most of the people, about 75 to 80% of the people, start in Chicago and go west. The terminus of the highway, the original terminus, was at 7th and Broadway, downtown Los Angeles, in the Theater District. In the 1930s, it was extended into Santa Monica, and it actually ends at Olympic and Lincoln, about three blocks from the Pacific Ocean. But who's going to stop there? And Santa Monica Pier is just three blocks away, so Santa Monica Pier has become traditional end of the road.
0: Now, if you're looking for the very best of this sort of classic old-time nostalgia, you write about a stretch of the old highway that's being saved from modern motorways that's in Kansas. It's a short stretch that goes from border to border. Is that a good stretch, or where would you be sure that people experience?
1: Well, Kansas is kind of unique. It's a 13.5-mile stretch of Route 66, The longest uninterrupted segment of Route 66 is from Seligman, Arizona to Topok on the Colorado River, almost 160 miles. Mm. And that's a real delightful time capsule. You have places like Grand Canyon Caverns and the Hackberry General Store. You have the sharpest grades, the steepest curves anywhere on Route 66. It's just a scenic wonder, where Stevie Wonder would have trouble taking a bad photograph. It's just an absolutely beautiful, beautiful area.
4: Now, if you were going to take me on just a one little moment of the road where you're in the best mood possible, what little spot would you look for? What experience would you want me to be able to share with you?
1: I would take the pre-1937 alignment of Route 66, which is basically from Tucumcari in Santa Rosa, New Mexico, on a loop up through Santa Fe and down to Albuquerque. It's an absolutely beautiful stretch of roadway. The history is palpable. You have Pecos National Historic Park that's been there for over 1,000 years. You have the Pigeon Ranch, which was a hostelry on the Santa Fe Trail, and a field hospital during the Battle of Glorieta Pass and the Civil War. Wow. Then you have, of course, Santa Fe and Old Town Albuquerque, and with a very short detour, Las Vegas, New Mexico.
4: That just sounds like a vacation in itself. This is Travel with Rick Steves. We've been talking with Jim Hinckley, and Jim's written a book about U.S. Route 66. It's called America's Longest Small Town. Jim, you have worked so hard, speaking all over the country, and working tirelessly to preserve the Route 66 heritage. Why does it matter so much to you?
1: Well, what Colonial Williamsburg was for 18th century America, Route 66 is now for 20th century America. It literally has evolved into a living time capsule. And you have so many aspects that are preserved there. From 1936 to 1962, there was a book written called The Green Book for Negro Motorists. And it's kind of a bad chapter in American history, but there's some wonderful historic locations that survive that are related to this. Hmm. You have a tremendous Native American history along Route 66. And you have a history of immigrants. The founder of the Ariston Cafe, he was a Greek immigrant that came here after World War I. And you have all these wonderful, this American tapestry it's preserved along Route 66.
4: Oh, man. Jim Hinckley, thanks for your passion for this, and thanks for joining us to share a little bit of this and give us an appreciation of America's longest small town, Route 66.
1: You bet.
4: Jim Hinckley has a podcast with advice for Route 66 road trippers. It's posted with his video clips on his website and on YouTube under Jim Hinckley's America. You also can hear what Jim had to tell us about Ghost Towns of the Wild West, which ran on Travel with Rick Steves a couple years ago. 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And that's at ricksteves.com/radio.
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6: Live from NPR News in Washington, I'm Nora Rahm. The U.S. military says two U.S. troops were killed yesterday in an Iranian missile attack on a base in Jordan. A third one is missing. The U.S. and Iran launched attacks against each other's targets again last night. Iran's supreme leader is warning of unforgettable lessons if the U.S. attacks continue. Iran's deputy foreign minister, Kazem Gharibabadi, said his country has suspended its commitments to a memorandum of understanding with the U.S., which was meant to lead to negotiations for a permanent peace deal. NPR's Dia Hadid reports.
7: Gharibabadi's statement was carried on Tasnim, an Iranian-backed media outlet. The memorandum was mediated by Pakistan and signed by both sides about a month ago. But President Trump announced the deal was over in the first week of July. That was after fighting intensified, after Iran fired on three ships in the Strait of Hormuz, which appeared to defy an Iranian-announced route through the waterway. U.S. forces have increasingly targeted Iranian infrastructure used by civilians in recent days, including bridges. Iran has been striking Gulf countries that host U.S. military bases, including hitting a water desalination plant in Kuwait. Pakistan's foreign minister called on both sides to recommit to the memorandum. Dia Hadid, NPR News, Doha.
6: Air quality warnings are expected to remain in effect throughout much of the U.S., at least through today, caused by smoke from wildfires in Minnesota and Canada. Millions of people are subjected to hazardous smoke drifting across the Great Lakes, Northeast, and Mid-Atlantic regions. Children, older adults, and people with lung or heart disease are urged to stay indoors. New York City resident Laura Shapiro is searching for a high-quality face mask.
8: You can feel a little bit in your breathing, you know, and you just know that it's not good to breathe in all these toxins.
6: The National Weather Service says a string of heavy storms may improve air quality today. Several states are asking voters to make it more difficult to approve constitutional amendments. NPR's Ashley Lopez reports on the measures that call for higher thresholds for amendments to pass.
9: Supporters of these measures say a simple majority makes it too easy for voters to make changes to their state's constitution. That's why state lawmakers in North Dakota, South Dakota, and Utah are asking their voters this year to consider raising the approval threshold to 60%. Kelly Hall with the Fairness Project says that would make citizen-led amendments nearly impossible.
10: That 60% supermajority is such a high threshold for agreement on any topic in our divided America that it really does thwart the will of the majority. It thwarts the will of the people.
9: Next month, voters in Missouri will consider a measure requiring amendments passed in each of the state's congressional districts. Ashley Lopez, NPR News.
6: This is NPR News. Russian officials say at least 9 people were killed in Ukrainian drone strikes overnight. They struck warehouses owned by a major online retailer in Russia. Ukrainian President Volodymyr Zelensky said the strikes were against logistical facilities that supplied components for drone production. Officials in Venezuela now say more than 5,000 people have died in twin powerful earthquakes last month. The revised death toll was released last night.

0: as workers continue to clear debris. One of the longest-standing world records in track was broken today in a London stadium. Vicky Barker reports.
1: It's a world record! Get in!
2: Brit and Josh Kerr, an Olympian and world champion middle distance runner, ran the mile in 3 minutes and 42.66 seconds, knocking nearly half a second off the previous world record set back in 1999. BBC commentator Steve Cram, himself a previous world record holder for the mile, noted Kerr will collect a $50,000 prize for his achievement. Not bad, Cram quipped, for less than 4 minutes work and years of preparation and training. For NPR News, I'm Vicky Barker in London.
0: Another kind of record was broken last night in Philadelphia. More than 77,000 tickets were sold at Lincoln Financial Field to see comedian Shane Gillis, the most tickets sold for a solo comedian. I'm Nora Rahm, NPR News in Washington.
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9: Hey everyone, you're listening to Code Switch, the show about race and identity from NPR. I'm B.A. Parker. How was your last book club? Maybe you drank a little too much wine and argued about the latest Colson Whitehead novel, or maybe you forced your friends to watch YouTube videos. For a mom in Fort Worth, Texas, named Elizabeth Soto, she held her book club in a garage. There, she and her buddies read niche political essays, and with a standard office printer, printed out their own zines. Zines, you know, those small, self-made booklets. Elizabeth and her friends made one called Plant Propagation for the People to encourage people to plant wildflowers. They also made one called Know Your Rights to encourage people to know their rights when it comes to legally observing ICE agents. Here's how reporter Lex McMiniman describes these folks.
10: It is a gaggle of people who like mutual aid and gardening. It's folks that love to read.
9: Lex is a reporter with The Guardian. They've been following Elizabeth and a group of people who were arrested for their alleged connections to protests outside of the Prairie Land ICE detention facility in Alvarado, Texas, on July 4th, 2025. The majority of those protesting did so peacefully. They held a nighttime noise demonstration where they shot fireworks in solidarity with detainees. Some protesters split off and vandalized cars and broke a security camera. One protester was armed and has been convicted of shooting a police officer after the officer drew his weapon. In the year that followed, the Department of Justice brought federal charges against Elizabeth, her husband, and more than a dozen others who were allegedly connected with the protest. The crimes they were accused of range from the attempted murder of a law enforcement officer to providing material support to terrorists, a federal terrorism crime. Lex has reported that the federal government used printed protest materials, like the zines the Sotos printed, for example, as evidence to convict them of the terrorism-related charges.
10: In these thousands of pages of PDFs that I've gone through, it's just thousands of zines and books, more than anything else.
9: I spoke with Lex soon after the three-week trial for this case against the Prairie Land protesters had ended.
10: Champagne Song was the person sentenced to 100 years in federal prison and was found guilty of being the person to shoot this police officer.
9: Champagne was the only protester convicted of a violent crime. The Sotos received 50 years in prison, each. The remaining 12 defendants' sentences ranged from 22 years to 70 years and included people who were not physically at the protest. And critics have sounded the alarm over these sentences and their severity. But that severity is intentional. Following the assassination of Charlie Kirk, President Trump signed National Security Presidential Memorandum 7. It's an executive order titled Countering Domestic Terrorism and Organized Political Violence. The order targets what it terms extremism on migration, race, and gender, and points to any violent conduct labeled as anti-fascist as motivated by, quote, anti-Americanism, anti-capitalism, or anti-Christianity, and support to overthrow the United States government. And under the executive order, the Trump administration has classified Antifa, a decentralized, leaderless anti-fascism movement, as a domestic terrorism organization. But given its lack of formal membership, who is seen as a, quote, member of Antifa can be subject to interpretation. The case of the Prairie Land protesters is the first case to be prosecuted under that executive order. And the evidence used against many of the defendants is more rooted in forms of communication than in actions. Which leads many to ask, what does the government protect as free speech? And what is it calling criminal? So that's what I'm getting into today. I talked to Guardian reporter Lex McMiniman about the case of the Prairie Land protesters and what it could mean for future protesters in this country. Lex McMiniman is a reporter at The Guardian who's been covering the case of the Prairie Land protesters. And Lex says this case highlights the willingness of the Trump administration to use an executive order to go after activities that have traditionally been protected under the First Amendment. And a note, we reached out to the Department of Justice for a comment and haven't heard back from them as of this recording.
10: This is the first big attempt at an Antifa-based terrorism conspiracy charge from the federal government. The efforts at targeting left-wing organizing, and particularly like anarchists, for example, is not novel in the United States by any means. I know I mentioned it's not a new thing for Trump. It's not new for this country. Obviously, we went through the Red Scare. We've also seen the strategy of using the federal charges and, frankly, like political prosecutions against movements across this country, going from the Black Panthers and the American Indian movement, some of whom still have political prisoners to this day serving decades-long sentences. But what is changing right now is that this is the first time in the modern era that there has been a conviction of this sort with sentences this long focused so primarily on protected First Amendment activities, specifically zines and books. There are thousands of exhibit files of evidence that the FBI collected while raiding these people's homes, sometimes multiple times, while all of them were incarcerated. Most people got arrested within like 48 hours of this protest, some like same night. In the FBI's raids of these people's homes, the vast majority of what they took was not, you know, plans to ambush an ICE facility or attack an officer. Many of the defendants did legally own guns, which I will reiterate, this case was in Texas. That is an extremely common thing to have legally carried guns in the household. But that stuff really wasn't the bulk of what's in the exhibit files. In these thousands of pages of PDFs that I've gone through, which took forever, it's just thousands of zines and books more than anything else.
9: Zines of what?
10: I wish we were doing video because I have been bringing some of them around with me, my clandestine materials, you know.
9: Wait, do you have some zines?
10: I can show Parker. One of the zines that I've talked a lot about, in part because I was able to interview the author of the zine, like, for folks who don't look at zines very often, they're mostly anonymous. They're usually, like, not even for sale. A lot of them are meant to be, like, PDFs you yourself can print online.
9: I went to the Black Girl Zine Convention last month. Yeah. I understand.
10: Exactly. Sorry, that was just for the folks at home, because I didn't realize some people didn't know what zines were, and now I've had to, like, kind of backtrack on that. So I'm going to hand my pile over to you.
9: Thank you. I'm going to look at these really
10: quickly. Exhibit files.
9: All right, so this is like a folded piece of paper that's folded into like
10: a little booklet.
9: A little booklet.
10: Yeah.
9: That says Nonviolent Direct Action Training Guide. Notes from 2014 Boston NVDA training hosted by a lot of names.
10: Yeah. So that's just like, if you open it, it's very basic information about how to protect yourself at a protest that might get, as organizers might call it, like spicy. Like maybe there's like law enforcement present. Like maybe it's an action where you sit down and block the road, which again, super common protest strategy.
9: It's like, you know, deep abiding love. What you will lose tenure for, stand in front of a tank for, get arrested for. Nonviolent direct action is decentralized but disciplined. Preparing for like tear gas and pepper spray, remain calm, chemical agent. Yes. Some of this is like things, I mean, frankly, that I was taught in hostile environment training.
10: Mm-hmm. A lot of the materials are basic information on how to protect yourself of that kind. And that was categorized as evidence that these folks had the intention of doing violent acts and that that's what they were preparing for with those materials.
9: On the very back, it says, do not engage police. Do not escalate. Think of your actions individually and collectively as a soundbite. How will it be perceived and received?
10: Right. And all I can think about is this particular zine, which, again, is just like one of countless that are in the materials that came out 12 years before this incident or whatever.
9: Yeah.
10: And has a lot. The sound bites thing is so resonant to what these folks are going through, you know?
9: Yeah. So there's the zine part of this case. But then there's also another example that really stood out to me that involves the messaging app Signal. Now, can you tell me about that case?
10: Yeah. I think most listeners will know what Signal is. It is an encrypted messaging app that's independently owned, as in it's not owned by any of the big tech conglomerates that I think people have seen grow closer to the Trump administration since he retook office. The other thing that's worth noting about Signal is that organizers have used this app for like a decade. It's not a new thing. And as you were saying, like, it's very common to be told in environments where you're being trained around potentially surveilled activities to, you know, use Signal, don't use your real name, like make sure you're hard to find on there.
9: These are all safeguarding measures.
10: Exactly. And people, like one of the defendants in this case mentioned to me, like, yeah, my neighbor uses Signal simply because she, like a lot of people that lives in Texas, just doesn't like the government and doesn't like surveillance, but all she's texting about is like, who's coming home for dinner? Like, do you know what I mean?
9: Yeah.
10: And so like, it has become extremely common to use. And I'll also say, like, with the rise of the No Kings movement and also like how in the streets people have been doing ICE observing, Signal has become really pivotal for a lot of these people in order to do this organizing and feel safe while doing it. Mm-hmm. The government is categorizing using Signal in and of itself as proof of nefariousness and attempting to evade capture by law enforcement, and characterizes some of the messages within these group chats as inherently suspect. The fact that people use pseudonyms on Signal was seen as evidence of conspiracy. And then, you know, we're now seeing Signal chats, for example, being used in the recent indictment against 15 people in Minneapolis over their anti-ICE organizing in January. Like, if you look at the indictment, it literally lists the defendants and then AKA Signal pseudonym, AKA other Signal pseudonym, because they're actually like coming after the usage of Signal itself and the use of encrypted messaging apps for anonymity's purposes in and of itself, like a conspiracy against the government. Mind you, Pete Hegseth,
9: Pete Hegseth and the administration have their own Signal controversy as of like 2025?
10: Literally a year ago, but also like, clearly their use of quote-unquote OPSEC, it was not quite as effective as some organizers' usage. So I don't know. But
9: it makes me wonder, like, so how safe is it to use Signal then?
10: Yeah, I will say Signal has been very, I think, organizationally committed to not cooperating with the government when possible. Mm-hmm. And part of how the government got access to some of the Signal chats in this case was actually through an insecurity in Apple phones in which they were able to, even if they had self-erasing messages, automatically deleting messages set up on a chat, which a lot of them did, which is a very common practice for organizers. If you had your phone set up so that like pop-up notifications actually said the contents of the message when it came in on your phone, mm-hmm. the government could access those old pop-up notifications. And so that's part of how they were going through the chats for the deleted messages. Apple patched that insecurity.
9: So put this into broader context, how has the term domestic terrorism, as defined in the executive order used to prosecute these defendants, shaped this case and sentencing?
10: Yeah, I think the Prairie Land case shows that a lot of how they're characterizing quote-unquote terrorism is simply in holding political stances and values that are counter to what the Trump administration wants to be de facto. And I think that a lot of how they were able to do this is because, you know, a cop was shot and they took that and ran. But the evidence for the Prairie Land case is so completely based in rhetoric and like literature rather than actual like evidence of crimes, you know? And so the way that they framed this conspiracy of quote unquote terrorism by hosting a very common form of nonviolent protest for the most part and having the cops called on them outside of an ICE facility, was really not. They were able to characterize this as this very violent action because they put all of the focus on this cop being shot, which is quite serious, obviously, but was not the bulk of what they accused these people of doing. They accused them of hosting a leftist book club and therefore fomenting anti-American ideology in and of itself. So it does feel very, like, thought crime based.
9: Coming up.
10: I think a lot of people saw 30 years for a box of zines and then all of the January 6th people having been pardoned and were really outraged.
9: That's coming up. Stay with us. 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
9: This is Code Switch, the show about race and identity from NPR. I'm B.A. Parker. I'm talking to reporter Lex McMenamin about the Prairie Land case in Texas and how it's the first case against protesters to be prosecuted under President Trump's National Security Presidential Memo 7. So I have to ask, so the memo came out because of Charlie Kirk's assassination and identified the, quote, shooter's ideology as encouraging more political violence. And what we know is that the shooter was, you know, romantically involved with a trans individual and pointed to anti-trans rhetoric in their justification for killing Kirk. Knowing all that, and we know that the Prairie Land cases, Champagne Song and the two other trans women are being sentenced to 50 to 100 years and are all being held in men's facilities.
10: Mm-hmm.
9: And I just recently reported on the surge of anti-trans legislation mm-hmm. throughout the country. How much influence does the national pushback against trans folk have on how these defendants have been treated?
10: Whew. I'll just mention for context for listeners, like, I am trans. I'm trans, masculine, non-binary. And I think whether or not the Trump administration is intentionally dragnetting trans people into these conspiracy cases, which I would, I from my own count, I'm pretty sure, like, just under a third of the defendants of the 22 Prairie Land defendants are trans, but that's a pretty big chunk. And then there was another case that was similar in Spokane where three people were found guilty. This was after Prairie Land, with Prairie Land as precedent to that. Mm-hmm. Two-thirds of them were trans. So I think we're seeing a lot of trans representation in the defendants in these conspiracy cases against left-wing people, which is not surprising to me because trans people are often really active in community organizing and protest movements, regardless of the issue, because they're so used to protesting. Because, as you're saying, like, their rights are constantly contested. And in this country, they've been quite publicly under attack, especially for the last 6 years. And so the treatment of the trans defendants in this case, as you mentioned, two of the defendants are out trans women. Their names are Megan Morris and Autumn Hill. Both have been dead named in all of the federal government's filings around this case. They have also been misgendered by the federal government. As you noted, they're being held in men's facilities, which is, like, actually against existing federal standing as established by the judiciary. Like, the federal government is not supposed to be moving trans women into men's facilities. And civil rights and trans rights experts feel very strongly that there's an extreme safety risk for trans women being held in men's facilities. There are really high rates of sexual violence against trans women in men's facilities. For a period in the first facility, like, which is a jail, the first place these folks, all the defendants, were detained was in a jail in Johnson County, which is where the facility Prairie Land is based. At least one of the trans women defendants, Megan Morris, was denied access to her hormones while she was being held in Johnson County, which is also a violation of her civil rights, but also, for folks that don't know, some trans people who have medically transitioned no longer have the ability to produce their own hormones naturally. And had she not regained access to HRT, she actually could have been really, like, experiencing, like, a health risk. And the government, you know, nonetheless, she was denied access to her hormones for a period. So I think there is a lot to be said about how being trans and incarcerated in this country right now means that your civil rights, which are already quite contested, like, seemingly go right out the window. And these folks have all been held. Their bails last year were set at $5 to $10 million. So there was pretty, like, they've all been detained since being arrested. Like, no one has been let out besides there's only one defendant who's out on bond, and he is only facing state charges. So, I think you can't see that there's such a, like, big chunk of these defendants that are trans and that are not being treated in accordance with their gender identities in the incarceration process for this case, and not acknowledge that there is, like, an element of transphobia, whether or not it's intentional or explicit in the development of the cases.
9: I've seen critics who've watched the Prairie Land case unfold compare the way the Trump administration treated the defendants in that case to the way President Trump pardoned all the January 6th rioters, even those accused of the most violent crimes of that day. What are the differences here?
10: For starters, in the context of the January 6th riots, we know that at least one law enforcement officer died due to his injuries following the events of that day.
9: Right. And two other officers died by suicide in the days immediately after January 6th. The DOJ classified their deaths as in the line of duty.
10: Yeah, the police officer in the Prairie Land case survived and went back to work. So this is a situation, Prayerland is a case in which no one died. As far as I can tell, the longest conviction or the longest sentence anyone got in relation to January 6th was 22 years, which is still 8 years shorter than the shortest conviction in the Prairieland case, which was for a defendant who was not present at the protest period. He got picked up for driving a box of zines from his apartment to what was meant to be a secondary location, but he was actually pulled over by the police on the way and has not been released from jail since that moment, 2 days after the protest in question. And so I think a lot of people saw 30 years for a box of zines and then all of the January 6th people having been pardoned and were really outraged. Before sentencing, when I would bring this case up to people, they had never even heard of it, had no idea what I was talking about. They would respond and be like, wow, that's crazy, but I'm not seeing any coverage. But then when the sentences came down last week, I think people immediately clicked and connected it to January 6th and the way that Trump has pardoned all of those folks out, you know, attempted to create like a slush fund effectively for some of those people who have since been released. Meanwhile, the sentencing in this case is harsher by multiples than what the sentences they got for January 6th.
14: All right. So, Lex, what happens now? Like, what happens to the people who have been prosecuted, who have been convicted? Like, will there be an appeal?
10: Yeah. So the defense attorneys for the convicted Prairieland defendants announced their intentions to appeal immediately following the end of the trial, which they weren't able to begin those appeals until after sentencing. So that would be now. The case is appealed to the Fifth Circuit, which is known as a quite conservative court. And so if it does not go sympathetically to them in the Fifth Circuit, the next appellate court would be the Supreme Court, which all of this takes time. Also, the appeals process is quite lengthy. And so there's a very good chance that none of this would even progress to SCOTUS, for example, before the next presidential administration. And so a lot of the folks in this case are not really anticipating support from the legal system to get out of this situation at all, though they do remain steadfast in saying that they are not guilty of what the government has charged them with. Ironically, the best case scenarios for them appears to be presidential pardons under a future administration.
14: So you've been covering protests and movements for a while. What does the aggressive nature of these sentences signal to you as the future of protesting, or about the ways that the United States is quelling dissent?
10: You know, we're in the context of the 250th anniversary of this country, and a lot of the legal experts I spoke to for the story noted that the Federalist Papers were essentially an anonymous zine. You know, the founding of this country comes from a belief in free speech that is meant not only politically, but through an effort to communicate with one another, even if that communication is, quote unquote, anti-establishment or explicitly anti-government administration of whoever's in power, right? And so this case, I think, speaks to what a lot of people feel is the almost immeasurable chasm between how America talks about itself and how it actually treats its citizens. If those citizens say something that is counter to whoever is in power in that exact moment in time. But I think what's also an American story is people continuing to do this anyway, in the face of really stark repression. I also think there's a lot to be made of how people are really resisting the framing of this case and choosing instead to continue engaging in First Amendment protected activity, given the stakes of this moment that they see.
14: Lex, thank you so much.
10: Thank you, as always, for having me.
14: We reached out to the Federal Bureau of Prisons about Megan Morris and Autumn Hill being held in men's facilities. They said since neither one of them is currently in federal custody, the Bureau cannot comment on their whereabouts.
9: We did find both Megan and Autumn in the Johnson County Prison Database, where they are listed under their birth names and their sex is listed as male. And that's our show. Coming up on Life Kit, how to deal with financial guilt.
15: In order to get rid of the guilt, you look at it and you say, like, okay, I don't feel good about what I did. That's where the guilt came in. But what am I going to do going forward?
9: This episode was produced by Xavier Lopez. It was edited by Dahlia Mortada. Our engineer was An Lee Huang. I'm B.A. Parker, and you're listening to NPR.
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17: This is NPR's Life Kit. I'm Marielle Segarra.
10: What's something that you have felt financial guilt about?
15: Oh, things that I have felt financial guilt about. There are so many. I bought a home in 2004. Then I went and bought another home in 2006. And basically in 2007, it was worthless. I held on to that home until I think 2017 and finally sold it short even all that time later. I did not make my money back on the home. I ended up having adverse credit history because I sold the home short. So that was a pretty embarrassing thing that happened.
10: That was Lauren Williams. She's a certified financial planner and the founder of the company Worth Winning, where she helps young people organize their finances. Before her finance career, Lauren was an Olympian in not just one sport, but two.
15: I am the first American woman to earn a medal in both the summer and the winter Olympics. I did three Olympic Games in track and field and then one Olympic Games in bobsled.
10: Lauren bought her homes while she was still a professional athlete. But soon after, things shifted.
15: I didn't have a sustainable lifestyle or career life after sport that was going to allow me to be able to pay a mortgage that was as high as it was. And I learned that pretty quickly after, you know, things started to change sports-wise. I had an injury and the market wouldn't allow me to sell the home. And so the guilt came from this idea that I am going to have to get rid of this, that this is a place where like my family members come and meet. It has been, you know, a social environment for so many people. It's been a safe haven, but also the idea that like, you know, I'm this big time athlete and people think that I earn and I save in a certain way. And I actually ended up using the money I had set aside for my taxes that year to take out a second mortgage because I did a poor investment. So you talk about guilt. This house was tied up in so much of the financial mistakes that I made over the course of my time as an athlete, that the guilt just kind of piled up and it actually became kind of representative of just like guilt in general.
10: Yeah, it's almost like it's guilt for like, how did I not do better? I should have known better. I should have known this. I shouldn't be in this situation. I had everything available to me.
18: I can imagine those are some of the narratives that were going through your head.
15: Exactly. And then they don't allow you to be able to make other decisions where you can't actually move forward because you feel so guilty. So I didn't want to tell anyone that, you know, I made this bad investment and I no longer, you know, I no longer have my tax money. And now I needed to take out a second mortgage on my home. I did all of that secretly. And so the guilt kind of piled up because I did have a financial advisor that I, you know, I ended up talking to about it eventually, but I did not initially because of the guilt that I was carrying. And maybe, you know, some other decisions could have been made earlier on if I hadn't, you know, felt so guilty that I wanted to hide those things.
18: On this episode of Life Kit, Lauren and I are going to talk about how to manage financial guilt, whether it's coming from overspending, not spending enough, or something else. We talk about guilt-free spending buckets, following your own money values, and having conversations about money-related guilt. Well, it sounds like a common reason for people feeling guilt is overspending. Like, I made a bad investment, or I just have, like, been spending my entire paycheck. I have a lot of money on credit cards now. How do you get started with tackling that guilt and moving forward?
15: So one of the things I think about is this, like, idea of, you know, the big bad B word, budgeting. I like to refer to it as a spending plan, but really, like, mapping out what it is that you want to spend money on in addition to, you know, what you are spending money on is a great place to start. Because the idea for me is that we create what I like to refer to as kind of like a guilt-free budget. That's like looking into what your values are. So I value family. I want to spend time with family. My family lives a far away. I want to travel to be able to see my family. That's a very clear thing that you shouldn't feel guilty about. A lot of times people come to me and they're like, oh my goodness, I spent $6,000 on travel last year. I'm a bad person. Actually, the narrative should be, the value is to be able to see my family. In order to be able to do that, I need to travel. And so let me organize my budget so that there is a space for travel so I don't need to feel guilty when I spend $6,000 a year on travel. Now, when we look at the budget, we do look at the other things, like what does your rent look like? What does your, you know, car note look like? And let's go through all these other pieces of the puzzle, because, like I said, the general reason you're coming is that you feel guilty because of the overspending. But maybe it's like, I don't need a 2-bedroom apartment. I just got one because I thought, you know, it was only $300 more, but you're not using that other bedroom at all. And so now we have $300 a month, which is almost $3,000 a year, or more than $3,000 a year, that we can redirect to the travel budget. And so it's really about building a budget that is in line with your values so that you can feel guilt-free with the things that are important to you.
18: And one thing you noted there, people will jump from, you know, I spent $6,000 on travel to I'm a bad person, which I know therapists will often interrupt that thought and teach us how to interrupt those thoughts and say, is that true? That statement, I'm a bad person. Like, do I know that to be true? Is it definitely true? And who would I be without that thought? I find that to be a really helpful exercise for myself, because then you're like, you know what? It's actually not true. I traveled because I love it. I traveled because I went to see my family. Like, that, none of those things point to me being a bad person. When you can lift some of that off of yourself, then I feel like you can start to move forward.
15: Yeah, I always tell my clients, like, you need to separate your mistakes from your self-worth. Like, a mistake does not say who you are. A bad financial decision does not define your character. And so we need to, like you said, revamp what we're telling ourselves, the narrative that we're saying, and fix that to say, I am allowed to enjoy the money that I earn. I am allowed to spend money on travel to see my family because that is important to me. And then you work through, like I said, the other piece of the puzzle of, like, what you don't value, and you throw that stuff away so that you can feel really good about everything.
18: Takeaway one. If you feel guilty because you've overspent, remember your money mistakes do not determine your value as a person. They don't define your character. And you can make changes in the future. It's about making a budget while still leaving space for some of the things that bring you happiness. Another thing that I find helpful in terms of guilt is remembering that there's no one really keeping score. I mean, yeah, there is a credit score. But it's like, okay, so you overspent on that dinner, or you didn't look closely at the price of something and you just told your friend to go ahead and buy the tickets. And then you were like, oh, that was way more than I meant to spend. I didn't realize they'd be that expensive. You know, it's sort of like, okay, so...
15: You know, I think that's exactly right. For me, it was those Usher concert tickets recently.
18: Oh my gosh.
15: Me and my sister are going in December, and she was so excited about it. And I was just, like, excited to spend time with her. Like, I don't really care about the concert, to be quite honest. But I was like, oh, that was going to be expensive. And so mentally, I had put aside, like, $300, and it was, like, $600. She's like, I bought them. And I was like, oh, okay. And so to your...
18: $600.
15: Exactly. I'm like, are we going to get to like have dinner with Usher afterwards? Like, how does this work? Like, but no, I think that's a perfect example of the idea of, hey, go ahead and do it. And you don't think that it could even be that expensive. And then afterwards, you're like, oh, man, I made a mistake. What do I do in order to kind of fix my mistake? It's look at my budget. Look at the spending I have coming up and just reorganize myself. So now I got to go find $300 other dollars, but I don't have to end up in credit card debt. I don't have to let this be something I pay for the next, you know, 6 years. I just have to say, hey, there's something else that I was probably going to do later on this month or in the next couple months, because like I said, those tickets are not till December, where I can cut those out and I can still come out in the green. As long as I look at it like that, as long as I'm proactive in thinking about, you know, okay, I did something impulsive in the moment. Let's just regulate going forward. And so those little small steps, that little bit of progress, I think makes a big difference. Like you said, it's one thing that I did that wasn't necessarily right or within aligned with what I plan to do, but it doesn't make me a bad person. And it doesn't have to ruin my whole financial picture. It's not that I'm not going to retire because I bought these tickets to the concert.
18: Mm-hmm.
15: Like, we're always like focusing on the guilt piece of the puzzle. Like, what good came out of the thing that you're feeling guilty about is like a good first step to take as well. And then like educate myself so that something like this doesn't happen in the future and I can feel more confident in my financial situation going forward.
18: Yeah, I love that. Focus on the good that came out of it. One thing I like is this idea you've mentioned of a guilt-free spending bucket. So it's like, if you find yourself overspending, you do want to go through and figure out where you can cut back, but that doesn't mean you have to deprive yourself of all fun and joy.
15: I never, ever recommend that people deprive themselves of all fun and joy, even when you're focusing on debt. So there's some talking heads out there that would tell you, you know, eat beans and rice, look at the wall, don't leave the house, you know, just suffer until you've paid off all your debt, as an example. That is not the way that I like to budget. You should always have a space for saving and you should always have a space for yourself. You need a discretionary spending bucket. And sometimes that bucket will be smaller because you're working on paying down debt, because you have other things going on as far as your priorities after you've kind of looked at your budget and said, okay, these are the things that I want to spend money on. These are things that align with my values. I want to get my credit card debt done by December or, you know, whatever goal you've set. And you've organized things accordingly, but you will leave something that you can put aside specifically for you to be able to go out and do whatever. And that bucket, you spend, like you said, literally guilt-free. Whatever's in it, do what you want with it.
18: What do some of your clients put in their guilt-free spending bucket?
15: Oh, it's shoes, lots of shoes. Travel is usually a big piece of the puzzle for a lot of people. And sometimes I say, let's just separate that out altogether. That doesn't have to be your guilt-free bucket. Your guilt-free bucket is where you can allow yourself to be impulsive. You know, you're out and about and you see something really cool that you're into. You know, I had a client that really loved mugs. And she's like, I just can't stop buying mugs. I don't even drink coffee or tea. But, you know, I started collecting them when I was younger and I just can't pass up a really cool mug. And so, you know, in her guilt-free budget, if you just find a random mug that you want to buy and it costs $12, even though you're never going to drink out of it, like have at it as long as that line item is there.
18: Takeaway two, if you find yourself spending more than you have, it is a good idea to cut back. But that doesn't mean complete austerity. Set up a guilt-free spending bucket. Decide what you want to spend money on based on your values, and then let yourself do it guilt-free. So you've got your guilt-free spending budget, but you're also trying to figure out what you can cut back on if you do have financial guilt from overspending. How might someone walk through their categories of spending and figure out what they can trim out.
15: Pull up your credit card bill from the last month and look at what you spent money on. And so now you're looking over everything and you're saying, okay, I spent $78 on this meal. I didn't like the person that I was eating with. I didn't like the food that I ate. And so you're just like, this didn't align with my values. And so in order to get rid of the guilt, you look at it and you say like, okay, I don't feel good about what I did. That's where the guilt came in. But what am I going to do going forward? I'm not going to hang out with so-and-so. The next time they invite me out, I'm just going to say no, thank you. So you're constantly looking at your budget, your spending, your credit card statement to be able to say, like, what did I do that doesn't align with the person that I want to be?
18: What you're saying is making me think that a lot of what we identify as guilt, that feeling after spending money, is actually misalignment.
15: Yes.
18: It's like, I spent the money and I didn't enjoy it.
15: And that's why I feel guilty, yes.
18: So it's like doing an audit of your spending, looking for places of misalignment.
15: Absolutely. And then just realign. You know, it could be from 1 week to the next. It could be one from 1 month to the next. It could be one from 1 day to the next. You're just like, wait a minute. Catch yourself in the moment and just say, like, this is not something that I want to do. This is not in line with who I want to be. And so therefore, I'm going to, you know, pivot to XYZ and do this instead.
18: Takeaway three. Do an audit of your finances to see where there's misalignment. What are you spending money on that you don't actually value? That's where to cut back. I thought of another type of financial guilt that some folks might feel. If you're in a couple and one of you makes a lot more money than the other one, there could be guilt both ways in that dynamic, right? Mm-hmm. Guilt that your partner pays for more stuff and you feel like you're not holding up your end of it. Or guilt that you're the partner with more money, but you still want to split things halfway, or you don't want to pay for certain stuff, or you're kind of annoyed that you have more money and then you feel guilty about being annoyed about that. I feel like money is one of the main things that couples fight about, and guilt probably plays a big role there.
15: Yeah, no, I think you're exactly right. I've actually had this conversation with my significant other fairly recently as the breadwinner for our household. Like, I do it with pleasure, but the conversation sometimes is like how making sure that the other person feels good about how they're contributing otherwise. There are things that I can't do when I'm working that my partner does. You know, taking our 8-year-old to soccer, I don't want to go to soccer practice ever, you know, if I can avoid it. And that is so valuable to me. But you're right. He feels a lot of guilt as, you know, there's the stigma of like male versus female and, you know, the breadwinner. And then there's cultural, you know, my spouse is Colombian. And there's just, you know, so much of I want to be able to contribute. And just reminding the other person, like, hey, you are contributing. You're just contributing differently. The monetary contribution does not make me more powerful than you. We are a team that are working together, and everybody's contribution to this family is very valuable. So having that conversation, once again, is so important to be able to help your significant other work through that guilt if that is something they're experiencing.
18: Takeaway four. If you or your partner are feeling guilty because one of you makes more money than the other, it can help to talk about it. And if you're the breadwinner and your partner's feeling guilty, you might remind them of the contributions they make outside of money. If they take care of the house or the kids or your elderly parents, or they're the ones who do all the planning or the household finances. Of course, this approach will only work if you do feel like they're contributing. But if not, that's worth a conversation too. Another kind of financial guilt is the guilt you have from not spending more. Right, from not giving more, for instance, to family members or to friends who have less than you. How would you counsel clients who are feeling some of that guilt or responsibility?
15: It's a conversation where we have to just kind of unroll the idea of, you know, who are these people that you feel obligated to? Why do you feel like you cannot enjoy what you have just because they don't? Why do you feel obligated to help them if that is something that you're feeling? And why do you feel obligated to, you know, to kind of oversave? Because that's something that I see quite a bit as well, is they're just not spending any money whatsoever because they feel guilty about enjoying. And so now they just have this stockpile of money, not because there's like a financial goal or a big savings goal that they have. It's just like, I don't feel good about spending it. And so the way to work through that piece of the puzzle is to think about this, like, okay, I don't feel good about spending this money, but so-and-so, you know, fill in the blank with the person that you, you know, think is lesser, less off. What would they want for you? How do they feel about you? When they look at you, are you thinking that they want to see you fail? That they want to see you suffer? And so asking questions like that, sometimes you get the answer pretty quickly. No, of course not. You know, my sisters don't want me to, you know, live in a cardboard box. They want me to have a great life. They want me to enjoy the fruits of my labor. And, you know, I hear it all the time, even now, that I should work less. We have to, like, ask ourselves the hard question of, like, where am I getting this narrative from? And then challenge ourselves so that you can decide, you know, is there really a good reason that I'm doing this?
18: Yeah. And how much do I want to set aside for them? Like, let's say you have, like, a niece or a nephew, and I have some friends who are setting aside investment money for their niece or nephew's college, mm-hmm. for instance. There's probably a more structured way to do it, you know, like where you're saying, okay, I am going to give, but it's got to be part of my budget and I have to be clear with myself about what the limits are.
15: It almost always leads back to having a conversation with someone, whether that is a financial planner, it is accountability partner, the person that, like I said, you feel obligated to. But having the conversation and just getting it out there helps you unravel the idea that you're thinking. And once you've said it out loud and someone tells you, like, hey, that sounds preposterous, like, don't save all your money and never spend any of it because, you know, like, you're already on track for retirement. Like, let's go on vacation. Like, someone just, like, even telling you, giving you permission to do so, is so freeing sometimes that you're like, wow. But where does guilt come from frequently? Secrecy. And you're not talking to anyone about what you feel guilty about. And so you're just playing this narrative over and over again in your head when it's actually not true at all.
18: Takeaway 5. If you feel guilt for spending money on yourself when you could be giving it to others, Lauren says, remember that being financially secure is not something to apologize for. And the most productive question to ask yourself in these cases is not, do I deserve this? But what am I going to do with what I have? Make sure your financial foundation is secure before you start giving your money away. She says if giving leaves you unable to pay your bills, build your emergency fund, or save for retirement, it may not be sustainable. And when you're deciding to give money to family and friends or to charitable groups, ask yourself what causes and people matter most to you and how you can give in a way that aligns with your values. Also, Lauren recommends that you decide what you're comfortable giving before somebody asks, so your decisions are guided by your values rather than by emotion or pressure in the moment. In one word, what would you say is the antidote to financial guilt?
15: Education. Education gives you confidence, and confidence is the thing that allows you to get rid of the guilt.
18: I love that. I would say as a backup word, conversation.
15: Absolutely.
18: Lauren, thank you so much for this.
15: Con gusto. This has been a great conversation.
18: All right, it's time for a recap. Takeaway 1. Remember, your money mistakes do not determine your value as a person. Takeaway 2, if you find yourself spending more than you have, you do want to go through and cut back, but that doesn't mean you have to deprive yourself of all joy. Set up a guilt-free spending bucket and decide what you want to spend money on based on your values. Takeaway 3, do an audit of your finances to see where there's misalignment. What are you spending money on that you don't value? Takeaway 4, if you or your partner are feeling guilty because one of you makes more money than the other, it can help to talk about it. And if you're the breadwinner and your partner is feeling guilty, you might remind them of the contributions they make outside of money. And takeaway 5, if you feel guilty for not giving away more of your money, first make sure you're able to take care of yourself and any dependents financially. Then ask yourself what and who matter most to you. That's our show. This episode of Life Kit was produced by Claire Marie Schneider. Megan Kane is our senior supervising editor, and Lauren Gonzalez is our executive producer. Engineering support comes from Peter Alina. I'm Marielle Segarra. 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
1: New ProPublica report shows FCC officials accepted gifts worth tens of thousands of dollars from Paramount, a company with major business before the agency. And why does the wildfire smoke clouding American cities smell weird?
2: The age of that smoke will dictate how many chemical reactions it undergoes in the atmosphere.
1: A soccer star turned pundit reflects on the beauty of broadcasting in Spanish.
3: You have an incomparable advantage in Spanish. Things simply sound more exciting, and that's just the pure nature of the culture and the game.
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4: Live from NPR News in Washington, I'm Janine Hurst. U.S. Central Command says two U.S. troops were killed during an Iranian attack on a base in Jordan yesterday. Another one is missing. NPR's Carrie Kahn has more.
5: According to Central Command, the two service members were defending alongside partner forces during Iranian air assaults when they were killed. U.S. troops operate in multiple Jordanian military installations that have come under fire from Iran in recent days. Four other U.S. service members were injured. They were sent to Jordanian hospitals and later discharged. For the seventh straight night, the U.S. has struck dozens of what it says are military, logistic, and infrastructure sites in Iran. Iran says the U.S. has targeted civilian sites, including bridges and civilian utility structures. Citing the ongoing U.S. strikes, Iran says the preliminary peace plan signed nearly 1 month ago is now no longer being implemented. Carrie Kahn, NPR News, Tel Aviv.
4: Poor air quality continues in the Northeast, Mid-Atlantic, and Midwest as smoke from hundreds of wildfires burning in Canada and northern Minnesota spreads. The National Weather Service says heavy rain and storms could help clear the air in some places, as NPR's Kristen Wright reports.
6: The wildfires in northern Minnesota and Canada are still going strong, and firefighters are having a hard time. With the heat and other weather conditions, this means the smoke and poor air quality will stick around in some places. National Weather Service forecaster Brian Hurley says the bad air will linger in the Midwest.
7: As we start clearing out here in the east, they're going to get the next batch of smoke across areas from upper Michigan, eastern Wisconsin, into Illinois and Indiana, including Chicago.
6: President Trump is threatening to impose new tariffs on Canada and accused the country of not maintaining its forests. Kristen Wright, NPR News.
4: Federal health officials improperly shared Medicaid data with ICE in January, and the Federal Immigration Agency then shared that data with contractor Palantir. NPR's Jude Jaffe Block reports.
8: Palantir pulls together various data sources in an app that ICE officers can use to locate immigrants' home addresses. Last year, more than 20 states sued to stop federal health officials from sharing Medicaid data with ICE. A federal judge ruled Medicaid officials could share limited data about immigrants in the country unlawfully, but the judge put the agreement on hold this spring after it came out that health officials had shared two data sets that were not limited to unlawful immigrants' data. In recent weeks, federal officials acknowledged inadvertently resharing one of those data sets again with ICE last month. ICE officials said in court filings the data in question was not used for law enforcement purposes. Jude Jaffe Block, NPR News.
4: And the disclosure of the shared data was revealed in a recent federal court filing. You're listening to NPR News from Washington. A massive fire in Norway is now the country's largest in modern times, destroying more than 100 homes. Authorities say the fire started yesterday in a townhouse in Drammen and spread to a nearby forest. Firefighters are continuing to work on controlling the blaze today. Hundreds of people have been evacuated to a center, but no residents have been reported missing. The cause of the fire remains unclear and is under investigation. Drammen is located about 21 miles southwest of Oslo. The Odyssey, Christopher Nolan's film based on Homer's epic poem, has set sail to bigger box office numbers than was expected. NPR's Bob Mondello has more.
9: Tell me, O muse, of that many-sided hero who traveled far and wide.
10: Help me go home.
9: The Greek poet Homer gets a co-screenwriting credit for the Odyssey, appropriate as his epic tale has been captivating audiences for centuries. But in exit polls, moviegoers say they're lining up for the director and the spectacle.
10: No one could stand between me and home.
9: Christopher Nolan shot the film entirely on IMAX cameras, a first for Hollywood.

0: And at some theaters where the film is showing in 70mm, seats for this weekend sold out a year ago. The film was expected to open to about $85 million in North America, but estimates now range upwards from $120 million. With no other studio films opening, the Odyssey's main competition is Sunday's World Cup final. Bob Mondello, NPR News.
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9: Things Considered from NPR News, I'm Adrian Ma. U.S. Central Command says two American service members were killed in action in Jordan, and one other service member is missing. This comes as the U.S. and Iran traded attacks for the seventh day in a row following the collapse of the ceasefire. The U.S. says it has struck hundreds of what it describes as military, logistic, and surveillance sites in Iran, but Iran says the U.S. has also targeted civilian sites, including bridges and power plants. To tell us more, we're connecting with NPR's Emily Fang, who's in Tel Aviv. Thanks for joining us, Emily.
10: Hi, Adrian. It's great to talk to you.
9: You too. And can you tell us, what do we know about these two American service members who were killed?
10: CENTCOM says they were killed on Friday, and they said four other service members were hospitalized because of injuries, but they've since been discharged. We don't have the names of who was killed or injured, and we don't know how and where these service members were killed. But we do know Iran earlier today claimed it had hit and destroyed American aircraft at an airbase the U.S. does use in northern Jordan. Now, all of this brings the total number of U.S. service members killed in the U.S.-Iran war to 16 people, and there are more than 400 people who have been injured so far. And as you mentioned, all this means that a temporary ceasefire between the U.S. and Iran that was supposed to be 60 days has not reached even its halfway point before ending. And now we have Iran threatening to escalate its military actions.
9: Escalate how? What are the Iranian leaders saying?
10: So this weekend, the Iranian government threatened to hit five ports across the Middle East, plus civilian airports in the Gulf, if they said the U.S. kept striking what Iran says are civilian infrastructure sites across Iran. Iran also just proposed an additional environmental tax this week on any ships that want to sail through the Strait of Hormuz, which Iran says it still controls and is already charging vessels to use. The U.S. has been trying to get ships to use a new route that hugs the coast of Oman. It's a little bit more southern, but ship tracking data shows no vessels at all has used that route in the last 3 days. And then today we have Iran's elusive new supreme leader, Mujtaba Khamenei, issuing a statement. The younger Khamenei has not been seen since his father was killed in U.S. and Israeli strikes. So you're about to hear a newscaster reading aloud a statement today that's attributed to him.
11: سلام و درود و سپاس بر شما که با حماسه بی‌نظیر و تاریخی خود.
10: Later in the statement, Khamenei blames the restart of war on the U.S. and then in the statement also says that Iran, quote, has unforgettable lessons in store for the U.S. Now, Adrian, I'm in Israel, but Israel is also preparing for war. It has sat on the sidelines so far, but Israel has made no secret it has never liked the U.S. ceasefire with Iran to begin with, and its leaders say they are ready to cooperate with the U.S. if needed. And the U.S. is now fortifying them militarily. Today, Israeli Public Radio reported a squadron of American F-16 fighter planes has landed here, and Israel's military also confirmed there are additional American aerial refueling aircraft that has been sent here and is parked at the airport here.
9: Okay, so something to continue to watch. Before we go, Emily, can you catch us up on what is happening with the other fighting fronts in the Middle East? There's a separate ceasefire between Israel and Lebanon. Where does that stand?
10: Right. There are multiple conflicts going on. So that separate ceasefire between Israel and Lebanon is largely holding, but it has not stopped Israel from bombing what it says are Iran-backed Hezbollah militant sites in Lebanon. And Lebanon has been trying to get Israel to withdraw from some of the territory the latter has occupied. And so this issue of Israeli withdrawal is likely going to be top of mind when Lebanon's president, Joseph Aoun, visits the U.S. this coming Tuesday. This is the first such state visit from Lebanon to the U.S. since 2009. But anyways, going back to Israel, where I am, much of Israel's firepower is actually concentrated back on Gaza, because in the last 48 hours, Israeli strikes have killed at least 20 people and wounded 60 others in Gaza. That's according to the Gaza Health Ministry. Israel says it is targeting Hamas militants, but it does acknowledge civilians have been killed in the process. Those civilians include people attending a funeral, and on Friday, a mother killed while buying groceries.
9: That's NPR's Emily Fang in Tel Aviv. Thank you, Emily.
10: Thanks, Adrian.

0: Over the last year, Paramount Skydance Media has been on a growth and spending spree. It started when Skydance bought Paramount, a much bigger company. And now, the combined entity wants to buy an even bigger company, Warner Brothers Discovery, in a deal that's worth more than $110 billion. Now, this merger is facing some major legal hurdles, including an antitrust lawsuit brought by a dozen states, and it would also need approval from the Federal Communications Commission. A decision on that could come as early as next week. But new reporting from ProPublica suggests that top federal regulators at the FCC have a conflict of interest. And that's because they've previously accepted gifts from Paramount worth tens of thousands of dollars. The report is based on documented government financial and ethics disclosures. Corey Johnson is the reporter who wrote the story for ProPublica, and I asked him to describe what his reporting uncovered about the gifts received by FCC officials.
1: Our reporting kind of shows that all three of the commissioners have taken money from Paramount, CBS. But the way the story starts, it focuses your attention on December 7th of 2025, Honors Gala at the Kennedy Center, which is a swanky, very exclusive annual event that the Kennedy Center has been putting on for decades. In December, you know, Sylvester Stallone was there, and for the first time, a sitting president actually hosted the event.
2: Perhaps the greatest underdog in the history of cinema, Sylvester Stallone.
1: So Donald Trump hosted, and he was there. But also in the audience were two FCC commissioners, Olivia Trusty and Chairman Brendan Carr. And what we found initially through Olivia Trusty's financial disclosure record was that she had accepted over $12,000 in tickets as a gift from Paramount to attend. You know, under federal rules, there is like this bedrock principle or requirement that no federal official can receive anything of value from any entity that they regulate or is doing business with or is seeking to do business with the government. People, when they violate this, they get fired. Sometimes they even get criminally investigated. And so then it turned out that 5 months after Trusty was the key deciding vote in approving the Paramount Skydance merger, she had received these gifts from Paramount Skydance. And then as we dug a little bit deeper, we found out that Chairman Brendan Carr was also in the room. It turns out that the price for one seat in that skybox is $125,000. And so presumably if he disclosed that he and his wife took those as gifts, presumably that's a $250,000 gift.
0: And you say presumably because his financial disclosure hasn't been made public yet for this year.
1: His financial disclosure has not been made public. So it's a mystery right now. Where is Chairman Carr's report and why haven't the agency released them?
0: So you found, kind of hiding in plain sight, what seems to be a violation of federal ethics rules, a conflict of interest because they're accepting gifts from a company that they're supposed to be regulating and deciding on. What have they said in response to this report? What has the FCC said?
1: FCC has said, in essence, that there's really nothing to see here, that this is something that we have done, not just in this administration, but in previous administrations, and everything has been approved. But what we learned by looking at the law and then talking to four really credible ethics attorneys, and when we shared the documents and what was being said, almost all of these experts, they were outraged. They were shocked. They couldn't even imagine what the legal reasoning or justification could be for allowing one of the commissioners to attend and to accept these gifts.
0: So you've revealed this potential conflict of interest with the commissioners who will be deciding on this huge potential merger between two media giants. Can you talk about what's at stake?
1: It's really the tale of two mergers, one that the FCC approved and one that the FCC is in the midst of approving. I should also point out, we're talking, there's at least an $110 billion deal that we're talking about here. And so if you're Paramount, in order to get $110 billion approved, spending $250,000 on a skybox seat is chump change. You know, thus far, you know, the White House and President Trump has been very supportive publicly of the merger. But in terms of what would be best for the government, the experts did not waver or did not equivocate at all. They said that what's at stake here, at least for the commission, is nothing less than the public's trust in government.
0: We've been speaking with Corey Johnson, a reporter with ProPublica, who covers conflicts of interest and corruption in the federal government. Corey Johnson, thanks for being here.
1: Thank you for having me.

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2: I'm Janine Herbst with these headlines. U.S. Central Command says 2 U.S. service members were killed. Another one is missing in Iranian missile and drone strikes yesterday in Jordan. This is Tehran says it suspended its commitments to the interim deal signed with the U.S. In southwestern China, rescue crews are searching for more than 30 people missing after a landslide yesterday, which was triggered by heavy rain. At least 8 people are dead. More than 1,000 people were forced to flee their homes. And the Men's World Cup soccer final takes place tomorrow in New Jersey between Spain and Argentina. Spain is looking for its second title. Argentina is the defending championship. The game includes a new feature, a halftime show with a mix of talent, including Madonna. I'm Janine Herbst, NPR News.

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1: This is All Things Considered from NPR News. I'm Adrian Ma. Across the northeastern U.S., people are struggling to breathe because of wildfire smoke. For the past few days, smoke from Canadian wildfires has drifted as far north as Wisconsin and as far south as Virginia, enveloping many cities in this sickly haze. And even in places where the air quality has improved a bit, there still remains a kind of acrid, plasticky smell. Derek Malia is a professor at the University of Utah's Atmospheric Sciences Department and an expert on wildfire smoke. We've asked him to come here to help us understand this smoke and how it changes as it's carried hundreds of miles away from its source. Derek Malia, thanks for taking the time.
2: Yeah, thank you for the invitation. Happy to be here.
1: And to start off, I have to say that we're not really used to this kind of smoke in our part of the country. What's your reaction when you see smoke like this kind of blanketing the East Coast?
2: Yeah. So this is definitely really unusual. I think we've only seen this a couple times over the past 20 or 30 or so years. I'm actually originally from the East Coast, and this is definitely not something that I saw a whole lot when I was a kid. I think there was one instance in like 2002 where there was smoke from Canada, but otherwise I don't really have any recollection of this happening in that region.
1: You know, one might expect smoke from wildfires to smell kind of like a campfire, you know, but this smoke has a different quality to it. In addition to smelling different, it can even create a sort of burning sensation when you breathe it in. Why is that?
2: Yeah, so, you know, whether smoke smells, you know, like a campfire or if it smells like something different is really, really dependent on, you know, how old is that smoke? That's a big driving factor. So the age of that smoke will dictate how many chemical reactions it undergoes in the atmosphere. So, of course, as the smoke is moving through the atmosphere, is interacting with those other pollutants. And so that can actually modify the smoke and have it, you know, basically have a different smell. So that is one maybe potential driver of that. Another thing is, too, is that when you're really close to a wildfire or it's traveled not that long in terms of a distance, the smoke might be less diluted. And so you get kind of this fresher smoke smell. And so those are some of the factors that kind of dictate what that smoke smells like. But along those lines, all smoke, whether it's new or old, it's still not good for your health because it's really small, can penetrate deep into your lungs. It's just not good for your health. So yeah, I think smoke, unfortunately, of all flavors is just has a lot of health concerns.
1: Well, say more about that. How dangerous from a health perspective is inhaling this wildfire smoke?
2: Yeah, so there's been a few studies, one that came out of San Diego as part of the Scripps Institution, and they found that in terms of pollution types, so those pollution types were, you know, wildfire smoke, dust, and anthropogenic pollution sources. And it was actually the wildfire smoke that was actually the most hazardous, which kind of surprised me because you would think that because it comes from a natural source that maybe that would be slightly better for you. But unfortunately, that is actually not the case. So that was surprising. And there's been a few studies that have shown that now since then. And that study came out loosely, I think, around 2020, 2021.
1: How concerned are you about the prevalence of wildfire smoke events in the future?
2: Yeah. So, you know, unfortunately, wildfires have been shown to have one of the strongest linkages to climate change of a lot of the weather phenomena that we observe. It's one of the most kind of concrete signals that we see. And that's just because with climate change, you'll see more droughts, more hotter conditions, and both of those things basically dry out your vegetation and make that vegetation easier to burn. And so the fires can move quickly and consume larger amount of forest. And so along those lines, yeah, I am definitely concerned that, you know, due to climate change, that we are going to see bigger wildfires. There's been a number of studies that have shown that. And yeah, I think unfortunately, the cat is out of the bag in the sense that we're already seeing worse wildfire seasons across the western U.S. The trends are a little bit less conclusive for Canada, but it is expected that like the Western U.S., you would see those similar trends in Canada, and we might already be starting to see that. So I think in terms of air quality hazards, wildfire smoke in the future, of all the air quality hazards, I think that's the one that concerns me the most.
1: Derek Malia is a professor at the University of Utah. Thanks again for taking the time.
2: Cool. Thank you.

0: When some reporters get assigned a financial story, their first instinct is to call up an academic or an economist, but not Stephen Bisaha.
1: If I'm doing a story about how people are dealing with their gas budget, it's like, well, I'm going to go to a Buc-ee's. There's always someone filling up so I can wander from one to the other and just talk to as many people as possible to get a sense of how these things are actually affecting people.
0: As NPR's personal finance reporter, he looks for people, not just numbers, to report on.
1: Being respectful to people when they are sharing with you really tough situations that they're in, straight up just listening is the best way to be respectful, more than any platitude you could say or expression. It's really showing them that you are paying attention.
0: And whether he's reporting on inflation, the rental market, or unemployment, Stephen says he likes to put people front and center, although it's not always easy. Sometimes people are slow to open up about their finances, especially when they're struggling to make ends meet. So for this week's Reporter's Notebook, I started by asking Stephen how he finds people to talk to about one of the most personal aspects of their lives, their money.
1: The beat I cover is personal finance. So like, think what that actually means. It's personal. We want to talk to people. It's where the economy actually meets your wallet. Like, we have reporters that cover how you earn your money at work. We have reporters that cover how the overall economy is doing. Reporters that cover like where you shop. But my job is like, when you make that money, what do you actually do with it? How does it actually touch you personally? And like, thinking outside the 9 to 5 and outside of just shopping. And to do that, you kind of actually have to talk to people. I mean, we talk to all sorts of brilliant academics and experts all the time, but I mean, people understand their own finances pretty often.
0: They are the expert on their financial situation. Yeah,
1: exactly. And like, if I'm doing a story that's like kind of a big national story about the state of how people are like, let's say, spending their tax refunds, like, if I can't find someone who's getting a tax refund, that seems like it's kind of a big mistake on my part. Or like, if there is some big short trend of how people are using their money, then it's like, well, it should not be hard to find those people. I remember like doing a story not that long ago about when flight tickets were really going up in cost. I mean, like, doing a story about our travelers changing their flights or not booking as many flights. And I was scouring through Reddit trying to find someone, no luck. And I was like, wait a second, I'm about to hop on a flight. Why? If there's anyone who knows like what they're doing with their flights, it could be people in an airport. So I just brought out the phone and interviewed people that way while I was at the airport and got some great interviews that way.
0: When you report on affordability, what story have you done that surprised you the most in terms of what you heard from people?
1: Ooh, I was doing this story not that long ago about what's called build to rent, which is essentially houses being built not for someone to buy it and own it and have a mortgage, but built specifically so that they could rent that house out.
2: I mean, having my own private little house that I just rent.
1: The construction of these types of houses have grown a lot over the last 5 years. They make up 7% of new single-family homes. These are houses built specifically just for people to rent them out. And I was kind of expecting a lot of like, oh, I don't feel good about renting. It'd be nice if I could own this home. And but then when I was talking to people, a lot of them said like, identified as renters as like part of the core of who they are. Like, yeah, I'm a renter. I've rented all my life. I like being able to move. I like the flexibility. And I think home ownership is still a big part of the American dream, but I think the American dream can also kind of be flattened out to one kind of checklist everyone follows. And for a lot of people, like, renting was part of their preferred lifestyle.
0: Well, I'm curious, like, in covering personal finance, you meet a lot of people who are going through real financial hardship. Like, people with huge debts or bankruptcy, people who are just like scratching out a living. Can you talk about your approach to telling these people's stories?
1: I remember 5 years ago hearing about this concept called asset framing. And it's something I've really brought to a lot of my reporting. And this gentleman, Trabian Shorters, is the one that kind of came up with it. And it's the idea that traditionally the way you tell a poverty story is the example I use is the story of Dora Whitfield, this mother in New Orleans who expanded unemployment benefits because Louisiana was ending them early. This was like a year or two like into the pandemic.
3: I never was behind on no bill.
4: But the game changed March 2020. Like a lot of workers, Whitfield was laid off.
3: Now I'm like panicking because now it's like, what bill you pay this week and what bill you just have to call and get extension on now because you're not used to receiving $200 and some a week now.
1: And she was in danger of potentially losing her house. And that's normally how most stories would talk. This person, danger of losing her house, the social safety net is being pulled back. And those stories can be tough to hear, but instead, like the way we framed it and the asset way of framing it was Dora Whitfield has worked very hard all her life to be able to afford this house. She would worked at Harrah's casinos and would work as a waitress and at the buffet and served out those bottomless mimosas and had her regulars that would tip her sometimes like more than $100. And through her hard work, she built up and bought this house.
3: And I'm proud of what I've accomplished because I stayed in public housing for like 30 years. So for to be able to get a key to go into something that belonged to you is like, ooh, you know, but.
1: And this house she loved. I mean, she would talk about with such a big smile. You could hear in over the radio how much she loved this house. But then through no fault of her own, the pandemic happened, had to go on unemployment. The buffet was not coming back when unemployment benefits were, the expanded ones were ending. So she was still in a tough position. And she had to figure this out. The idea of telling these stories first from like, what are people's kind of like aspirations? What do they care about? And also is hearing someone smile. I mean, oftentimes I think like it's easy as a reporter to go and talk to someone in a tough situation and want to be really like calm voice, serious face. And they try to be as like thinking that's the version of being respectful. But people are more than just like the financial situation they're in. People are still, even when they're in tough points in their lives, they laugh. I think laughter is a really great way to connect with someone. So even while telling these tougher stories, like, and interviewing people, I'm still smiling. I'm laughing at their jokes with them. And like through hearing like the joy people still find, even in tough like situations and what's important to them, I think that's a much better way to make sure that people are paying attention and connecting while we still share the important like tough details about people's lives.
5: It's an interesting balance between like focusing on a problem is like kind of the reason you're doing a story, but you also want, it sounds like you're trying to show the people are also more than their problems.
1: Yeah, exactly. So it reminds me of this phrase I had heard in grad school where it was like, we often talk about humanizing data. So like we'll get this report, some national group, we'll put it out, like the number of bankruptcies being up in the U.S. And okay, it's important and we want to cover it and we might want to talk to people just to verify that that's true to people's experiences. But we'll talk about like humanizing the data. All right, we got this report, we're going to find a human that's attached to it. When really it's like, no, the data came from people to begin with. Instead, the phrase like should be rehumanizing them. We are showing who the people are actually behind these reports, like reintroducing the humanity that was behind this to begin with.
5: So we've covered your approach to this beat, to some of the important topics and the sources that you encounter. I want to end with a slightly personal question, which is in reporting on personal finance, how has that impacted the way you conduct your own financial life? If at all.
1: It's put a lot more like pressure on my financial decisions. Like you don't want to be like the personal finance reporter whose own like finances are in a mess. So I think I've gotten a little bit better at tracking my own finance. But I, you know, then maybe if there's one thing that's changed, it's a little bit ironically a focus less on the numbers and just will these financial decisions make me happy?
5: Okay. Stephen Basaha covers personal finance for NPR. Stephen, thanks for taking the time.
1: Thank you, Adrian.

0: 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Before you step into the summer sun, you probably know to put on a little SPF. But say you want to go beyond that. What else do you need to know to protect your skin? Online, there are thousands of products and endless advice videos, which can make skincare seem really complicated. The good news, though, is that it doesn't have to be. From NPR's Life Kit podcast, journalist Kelly Walsh explains the science of healthy skin.
1: According to dermatologists, taking care of your skin isn't difficult.
2: You know, the fundamentals of skincare are very simple. Good quality products, you don't need 20 of them. You need consistency is more than having 25 products. Find a regimen that works with your skin type, stick to it, right?
1: That's Michelle Henry, a dermatologist and surgeon who teaches at Weill Cornell Medical College in New York. She points to skin's primary function as a barrier that protects us from external harm. It's also essential for things like temperature regulation and vitamin D production. Maintaining skin health really is about keeping that barrier intact, and it's pretty straightforward.
3: From a skin health standpoint, it's really two key ingredients we're talking about. You just have to keep your skin moisturized, and you have to keep your skin protected from UV with sunscreen.
1: That's Mayo Clinic dermatologist and researcher Serenia Wiles. Sun protection also includes clothing, hats, and avoiding the strongest UV rays during the day. Also useful, say experts, a gentle cleanser, something that won't strip skin's natural oils. Besides those three core products, experts say there are a few ingredients that, while not essential, are considered nice-to-haves, like antioxidants.
4: Antioxidants go hand-in-hand with sunscreen.
1: That's cosmetic chemist Kelly Dobos, who teaches at the University of Cincinnati. She explains that UV damage, along with pollution, can cause skin to generate free radicals, unstable molecules that can damage DNA, proteins, and the natural oils that help protect that skin barrier.
4: A topical antioxidant is going to help neutralize those free radicals.
1: She says to look for ingredients like vitamin C and E, green tea and niacinamide, and moisturizers and standalone serums. Exfoliants are another helpful ingredient, experts say. Alpha hydroxy acids like glycolic or lactic acid can help skin shed old cells more evenly, bringing new ones to the surface. This is a process that happens naturally, but slows down as we age, says Dr. Wiles, making skin drier and more vulnerable.
3: So when you're younger, your skin just has an innate reparative, regenerative capacity that's just functioning at a very high level.
1: Experts say that as these products and ingredients support the health of your skin, they can also make it look brighter, more even, and possibly with fewer visible lines. But they aren't going to turn back the hands of time, says Dr. Henry.
2: So there's just a limit to what skincare can do.
1: If your goal is to reduce deep wrinkles, loose skin, or lots of hyperpigmentation, Henry says, there are cosmetic medical treatments that can help. Things like prescription retinoids or lasers are common. You can see a dermatologist for these treatments. As for what's possible at home, helping your skin be healthy and look that way is definitely in the realm of over-the-counter skincare. Beyond that, manage your expectations. All those products with sciencey sounding or just bizarre ingredients and the multi-step routines.
2: In many ways, it's a marketing tool for this like aesthetic ideal that is just basically made up. Just because you don't have wrinkle-free, rosy skin does not mean it's not healthy. Healthy skin is comfortable, functional skin, frankly, right? And the good thing is that for the most part, healthy skin does look beautiful.
1: For NPR News, I'm Kelly Walsh.
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8: 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The winner of the FIFA World Cup and the latest on the U.S. war with Iran. We discuss next steps in the war that's lasted nearly 5 months. 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
9: I'm Janine Herbst with these headlines. The U.S. military says two U.S. service members were killed. Another is missing in Iranian drone and missile attacks Friday in Jordan as the two sides trade attacks. Iran's supreme leader is now warning of unforgettable lessons, quote, if the U.S. attacks continue. Air quality warnings from the Midwest to the Northeast and Mid-Atlantic are expected to be in effect through most of today as smoke from fires in northern Minnesota and Canada drift south. The fires are blamed largely on climate change, but President Trump is threatening new tariffs on Canada because of the smoke. And Britain's Josh Kerr, an Olympian and world champ middle distance runner, ran the mile in 3 minutes 42.66 seconds today, setting the world record for the men's mile. I'm Janine Herbst, NPR News.

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1: This is All Things Considered from NPR News. I'm Adrian Ma. Regardless of whether Spain or Argentina prevail in tomorrow's World Cup final, one of the biggest winners in this year's tournament is already clear. I'm talking about the broadcasters. Take Telemundo. The Spanish language channel owned by NBC Universal has attracted millions of viewers per game, even many who don't speak Spanish. And our next guest is one of Telemundo's breakout stars, Jozy Altidore. His on-field experience includes playing forward for the U.S. men's soccer team for over a decade, including in the World Cup. And in recent weeks, Altidore has been captivating audiences in Spanish as a soccer analyst and commentator for Telemundo.
2: Un poco mojado, pero no, qué sensación, no, qué ambiente increíble por Haití. Es un día muy especial.
1: To tell us what it is like to go from being a player to a pundit, Jozy Altidore joins us now. Thanks for taking the time.
3: Thanks for having me, guys.
1: This being your first gig as a commentator and analyst for the World Cup, I mean, I imagine this is a high-pressure gig to begin with, but I'm curious whether you felt any additional pressure doing this in Spanish.
3: Yeah, I mean, for me, I was really intrigued, really intrigued at the opportunity. Yeah, because I'm a big believer in just people that believe in you. And Telemundo, ever since I was a young player, really young player, they always had reached out to me, whether it's, you know, interviews, different opportunities, and always gave me the confidence to do it. And so when I had the opportunity now to do my first ever broadcasting, you know, it was a no-brainer for me to sit and talk with Telemundo. And for me to have the opportunity now to obviously get everything completed and to be able to be on the broadcast and participate, it was an amazing experience. I can't say it enough at how much of a different outlook it has given me, both, you know, as a player, a fan, now as a broadcaster, and just as an overall somebody that's in the soccer ecosystem. It just gives you a completely different outlook.
1: I understand that you grew up in Miami speaking some Spanish, and you've also played in Spain and Mexico. I'm curious, like, how is sort of the conversational Spanish you grew up speaking different than having to do analysis in Spanish?
3: Definitely a little bit different. Obviously, you know, I grew up playing in South Florida. So, you know, Miami, Homestead, all these areas, Kendall, where it was heavy Spanish speaking. When you play in these environments at a young age, I mean, these are basically street environments in terms of the parents, the players, their upbringing, their backgrounds, what the game means to them. So from a young age, I felt like I was playing some very serious soccer, but in and around always a Latino community. And I think all of that helped me kind of understand the different meanings and the different ways to speak Spanish and interact with the language.
1: You have been widely praised for your coverage on Telemundo. Why do you think you've been getting this kind of response?
3: I think one of the reasons could be is, like, anybody that knows me knows that I love watching games in Spanish. I love the commentary, the coverage that was basically 24/7 on the game, the way they covered the game, the way they talk about, you know, the different matchups. I always was fascinated for it because it just always provided more color, more information to me as a viewer. And I always just enjoyed it so much because of it was almost theater, even the pregame shows, you know? So for me, there was always this appreciation, this love for it, because the way they're able to cover the game is just something different, and I've always loved it. And so for maybe people are seeing me just simply having fun doing something that I've enjoyed watching for a long time.
1: So that's why I guess the Telemundo broadcast really connects with you. But I wonder if you could say more about that, because I think what's so interesting about this tournament is the number of people who don't speak Spanish who are tuning into Telemundo to watch the games. What do you think it is about the way the games are broadcast that has captivated people?
3: Well, you know, ironically enough, you know, here in the U.S., I think we're known to the world as doing things in a showmanship manner. Mm. But I think with the broadcasting, I think it's been something a little different. I think the guys have done a great job on the English-speaking networks, calling the games and making people feel excited about what they're watching. I just feel you have an incomparable advantage in Spanish. Things simply sound more dramatic. Things simply sound more exciting. And that's just the pure nature of the culture and the game being so inundated in that culture as well. Hmm. So there's many ways in which the Spanish-speaking broadcasters are able to kind of put a story together or explain certain things. And I think, you know, people really, really enjoy that.
1: Turning to tomorrow's match, the final, tell us, what are you going to have your eye on? Any particular player or story you're especially interested in?
3: Well, I mean, I like everyone else, I'm extremely captivated in the Lamine Yamal and Lionel Messi link, right? You know, obviously, as soon as Argentina made the final, I'm sure you, like many, have seen the photos circulating of when Messi and Lamine Yamal linked up at a photo shoot for UNICEF 20 years ago, and he was a baby, and now he's playing in a final. And it's just like, it's almost like he was touched by the hand of God or something. Like, to have that, right, so many things have to happen, right, from that photo till today to make this a reality. And, you know, I think there are a few moments in life where I think you can really see that there's some divine intervention, and I think this is one of them. It's just an incredible storyline to have this kid now playing against his idol, who he now occupies the position of, the number of, in Barcelona. It's absolutely spectacular, and I'll be watching that closely to see how such a young kid handles all this immense pressure, but also hopefully that he plays a wonderful match, because it's going to be one that's going to be under his belt for a long, long time, and I hope it's one that he's proud of, and I hope he plays a great game.
1: This may be a dangerous question, but any predictions from you of who's likely to win?
3: It's so tough to tell. I think this World Cup has told us, take your predictions and do what you want with them. I think there's been a lot of upsets. So it's tough, man. It's really, really tough. My mind says Messi. My heart says Spain and Lamine.
1: We've been speaking with Telemundo's Josie Altidore. Thank you so much for taking the time.
3: Thank you so much for having me.

0: The NPR newsroom is a little smaller than it used to be. You might already know about the congressional funding cuts that hit member stations last year. Well, as a result, NPR itself has also experienced budget challenges. And that's led recently to some of our colleagues being laid off or taking a buyout. One of them decided to retire this week. And so, all things considered, host Scott Detrow decided it was finally time to make him the story for once.
1: After decades on the radio and decades driving across various swing states to talk to voters, Don Gagne is retiring from NPR. You have heard Don. You know what he does best. It's moments just like this.
2: Does it bother you at all, though, to see these two countries that have been having this argument?
1: Where Don, almost certainly wearing a beat-up old Detroit Tigers hat, is connecting with voters and getting them to open up about their worries, their hopes, and what they think about the political moment.
3: And I go to the counter quite a bit. I like that.
2: What do you do over there?
3: Casino.
2: Ah, okay.
1: Don has been a presence on the NPR airwaves for decades.
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5: Barack Obama, his wife Michelle, and their young daughters Malia and Sasha strode onto the stage.
6: It's not a huge shock that she has decided that Donald Trump is the guy, even though she has had close
1: relations. So before Don retires at the end of this week, we had to take some time to appreciate his work. I talked to two longtime colleagues of Don's, NPR Scott Horsley and former NPR congressional correspondent Susan Davis. So, Scott, let's start with this. Remind me of the years that you two covered the White House together.
7: Well, I have to back up a little bit because, you know, in the first George W. Bush administration, Don Gagne covered the White House all by himself.
8: A lengthy meeting with his National Security Council yesterday.
7: But, you know, Don, he had been a Michigan-based, you know, auto reporter and had done a lot of political coverage. But he was a newcomer to Washington when he got dropped into the White House to cover that beat.
1: One of the main criticisms of political coverage in D.C. is that it's so insular and kind of self-involved. Like what, from your perspective, did you see about the way that Don's background and approach to reporting influenced the way he covered the White House? Sue?
9: Authenticity matters and you can't really fake it. And Don's a really authentic guy. Like, he looks like a Midwest dad from Detroit, right? Like, there is certainly something about his countenance that I think is pretty friendly. He has a friendly face.
10: There is a stick of butter in there. You see that?
9: Yep. He's got a nice smile. I think that is just part of maybe his natural existence. I'm not sure you can learn those sort of things. It's about who he is. And I think that, look, you have to be genuinely interested in people and their lives. Like, that is a very hard thing to fake over a journalism career. And I do think he is, generally speaking, a people person. He likes people.
11: I'm hoping my friends are listening down here.
12: Including the Cape Girardeau Republicans.
11: Including all of them, yes.
5: After Missouri.
1: Here's the thing about Don. Though he earned his paycheck covering politics, his heart was in the arts pieces he sometimes got a chance to do. He worked hard to look for that culture and that music wherever he was.
7: The piece of advice that he gave me, and I think he's given this to you and to others, is, you know, when you are traveling with the president, when you're in this bubble, this moving circus parade, try as much as you can to sneak off for half an hour and just wander around the city. And because of that, I think he always, you know, was able to bring a little more flavor to the stories wherever he was. He was traveling with Barack Obama early in the Obama administration. They went to Prague. Don got to the venue early, and there was a warm-up band that was just kind of entertaining the audience. And it was this Czech bluegrass band.
5: This was classic American music, country music, played by five guys who could have stepped right out of Austin, Texas. That is, until they started to sing.
7: And Don realizes that they're singing covers of Bob Dylan tunes, but in Czech. But he recognized the tune, of course, because, you know, Don is, if not the biggest Bob Dylan fan in America, he's at least in the top 100, I'm sure.
5: A confession here. I've probably spent a lot more time listening to Bob Dylan than your average, well-adjusted human being.
7: Of course, naturally, he turned this into a delightful little postcard, and you think it's sort of a one-off, but then fast forward 2 years, and Don is on the campaign trail in Iowa, and he's in Cedar Rapids, and he sees a poster that this same Czech bluegrass band is playing the community center in Cedar Rapids.
5: On this U.S. tour, Juha Trava is promoting its first ever English language CD. This song is called Shuttle to Bethlehem, but there are also old favorites, including the Rolling Stones.
13: I was born in a crossfire hurricane.
14: Other than the Czech Bob Dylan band, do you have a favorite Don Gagne piece that sticks in your mind?
7: Well, of course, there's a piece he did. I think he was guest hosting on one of the weekend shows. Don was a DJ for a country station at one time.
15: Bobcat Friendly Ford time is 15 before 10 o'clock. Wayne, you're back from the fair.
7: As part of his working for this country station, he had an opportunity to interview Johnny Cash. At a time when, you know, Don was probably in his early 20s and had a very sort of adenoidal voice.
16: How you doing, Johnny?
17: How you doing?
16: Welcome to Monroe.
17: Thank you.
16: I'm from WBMO, the radio station here in town.
7: I remember, Don, one of his questions was, how'd you become the man in black, Johnny?
16: How'd you get to be the man in black?
7: And Johnny says, well, it's...
17: For one reason, it's a little more slimming, and...
7: It's very slimming.
1: Don always encourages everybody around him to be curious.
9: If you're in Chicago, if you're in rural Iowa, if you're in Texas, like, figure out what he would call the local treasures of the place. Like, every place has something that makes it special, and find that place.
2: Right ahead of us are the Detroit Industry frescoes, one of my very favorite places in the whole world.
9: You know, sometimes you're driving down a highway and you see these random signs and it said, world's largest popcorn ball 3 miles ahead. And I think my pre-Don Gagne life, I don't think I would have stopped to see the world's largest popcorn ball. But I was like, you know what? I am stopping to see the world's largest popcorn ball. And I have my picture outside of it. And I'm glad I stopped.
1: That is the thing about Don. His enthusiasm for life, for people, for the craft of radio is always infectious to people who have known him for years and to people who have just met him. In fact, just a few weeks ago, Don was reporting a piece in Detroit. And he was telling a producer about one of the buildings in that city he found so fascinating.
2: Right in front of us is, hands down, my pick for the coolest building on the planet. It's the Guardian Building.
1: And as he did this, Don started to draw a crowd.
18: I've only seen it from the outside.
2: Oh, okay.
18: Well, and I'd love to see it from the inside.
2: You should come in with us then.
18: Yes.
2: But tell me your name.
18: Marty Wells.
2: Marty, well, I'm Don. Got
18: Don.
2: It. Go well, just like look at the elevator doors and look up at the tile work on top too.
19: Well, so the sharpness here of the light above the elevator.
2: But he pointed out something I'd never noticed. The bank was United Trust. There's a U and there's the T. I'd never seen that before.
20: Yeah, it's hidden in there.
21: How many roads must a man walk down?
1: Don Gagne is saying goodbye to NPR, but if you miss him, just keep an ear out the next time you're in a museum or at a concert or a baseball game or really anywhere in the vicinity of a retro neon sign, because there is a good chance you will run into him there. Make sure you say hi. Yeah.

0: mountain exists.
1: For Saturday, July 18th, this has been All Things Considered. I'm Adrian Ma. Thanks for listening, and have a good night.
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1: NPR's Quill Lawrence reports 16 troops have died in the war started by the U.S. and Israel since it started in February.
2: The U.S. has been bombarding infrastructure and military targets in Iran for a full week, and Iran's state media says scores have been killed, both military and civilian. Iran has also claimed to have hit tankers in the Gulf and several U.S. bases in the region with drones and rockets. That included Mafraq Salti Air Base, a joint U.S.-Jordanian facility. CENTCOM has denied most of these claims, but has now confirmed that U.S. troops on a base in Jordan died after an Iranian ballistic missile and drone attack. Several service members were medevaced to Jordanian hospitals. Others returned to duty with minor injuries. President Trump has said that negotiations to end the war continue, but also that the ceasefire declared in April is over. Quill Lawrence, NPR News.
1: An intense storm is bringing heavy rains and wind to part of the Northeast. There are tornado warnings, flash flooding, and unhealthy air due to Canadian and northern Minnesota wildfires. From member station WNYC in New York, Stephen Nesson reports.
3: Water is washing up on sidewalks like ocean waves as cars drive through several inches of water. Low-lying subway stations display national park-quality waterfalls as New York City has run out of places for all the water to drain. And the air is rated unhealthy for the second day in a row due to smoke from Canadian wildfires. Brooklyn hairdresser Joanne Manfredi isn't getting many customers, so she works on some art projects before calling it quits for the day.
4: Mother Nature is not happy. I don't like it at all.
3: The fire department says it's getting reports of people stuck in cars amid flooding. Officials are urging New York and New Jersey residents to stay indoors. For NPR News, I'm Stephen Nesson in New York.
1: The Education Department has changed which graduate schools students can borrow federal money from to attend. The department recently updated a list of programs after several groups sued after being excluded. NPR's Nirvi Shah has more.
5: Students in some graduate nursing and physician assistant programs, originally not eligible for larger loans, now qualify to borrow up to $200,000 over the course of their degrees, the Education Department said. Graduate student loan borrowing was capped at a total of $100,000 for most degrees as part of a host of changes that kicked in July 1st. There were initially only a handful of exceptions, including for medicine, pharmacy, law, theology, and podiatry. Now, 29 programs qualify for the higher limit, though the Education Department said the adjustment could be temporary while it challenges a court order. Nirvi Shah, NPR News.
1: You're listening to NPR News from Washington. Ukrainian drones hit warehouses and other sites across Russia, killing at least 9 and wounding dozens of others. Ukraine's forces continue targeting energy infrastructure and military sites in Russia to undermine Moscow's war efforts. Two warehouses of Russia's major online retailer, Wildberries, were hit in the Tambov region and near Moscow. An oil facility was also targeted. Russia's defense ministry claims to have intercepted 379 drones overnight. One of the longest-standing world records in track was broken today in a London stadium. Vicky Barker has more.
6: It's a world record! Get in!
7: Briton Josh Kerr, an Olympian and world champion middle distance runner, ran the mile in 3 minutes and 42.66 seconds, knocking nearly half a second off the previous world record set back in 1999. BBC commentator Steve Cram, himself a previous world record holder for the mile, noted Kerr will collect a $50,000 prize for his achievement. Not bad, Cram quipped, for less than 4 minutes work and years of preparation and training. For NPR News, I'm Vicky Barker in London.
1: The death toll from powerful twin earthquakes that struck Venezuela last month has now risen to more than 5,000 people. This as workers continue to clear debris. Officials say the number of those injured remains the same at more than 16,700. 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
2: Welcome to Latino USA. I'm Maria Hinojosa. I am on the other side of the world. Oh my God. Let me see if I can take a picture. And I'm having one of the most extraordinary reporting trips of my life.
3: Oh my God. No lo puedo creer.
2: It is a cool and breezy day in February, and I'm standing outside a church made of sand-colored stone blocks with big arches over the entrance.
4: Yes, wait.
2: Now, it's kind of an ordinary-looking church, if you will.
3: And as I'm walking in, there's a huge words that say Ave Maria.
2: Above the arches, a tile of La Virgen de Guadalupe, Tonantzin, the indigenous virgin, patron saint of the Americas, especially Mexico. And La Virgen protects immigrants and the oppressed.
3: And there's a Jerusalem cross.
4: This is the Jerusalem.
3: Yes.
2: I have visited countless churches dedicated to La Virgen de Guadalupe all across the U.S. and Latin America, from Los Angeles to Texas to Guatemala. But I can't say I expected to see this one here.
3: So we are in Birzeit.
2: In Palestine. In Palestina. This virgin is in an old part of Birzeit, a historic town in the West Bank, just around 15 miles north of Jerusalem.
3: This is the Christian area of Palestine. The school is.
2: I was invited on this trip by a professor friend of mine, and I'm here to follow a delegation of students and academics from the United States who are on an exchange visit with their counterparts here in the West Bank. They want to learn what life has been like for Palestinians living under Israeli military control for decades. And as Israel's war on Gaza continues 3 years on, what the genocide means for people in the West Bank. I'm here in Birzeit with Latino USA producer Noor Saudi, who is Palestinian herself, born in the U.S., and the both of us are traveling here as journalists. Noor has been here before. Her parents were both born in Jerusalem and came to the U.S. in the 1970s. Still, this is a big return trip for Noor, and it's a first for me.
5: I think it's just an anticipation of going tomorrow, crossing to Palestine.
2: But I did not expect to encounter La Virgen de Guadalupe on this trip. It was kind of a sign, though, that this trip would end up being really spiritual for both Noor and for me. We came across the church while we were walking with Maze, one of the students in the delegation who lives in the West Bank. We were just sightseeing, walking through these ancient narrow streets. There are buildings here that date back to the Ottoman Empire. And then suddenly there was this church, and it was like, ¿qué es esto? Now, it was locked, but Maze recognized the guy who was in charge of the church grounds.
6: And I told him, can you open the church? He said, yeah, of course, I got the keys. So, let's see.
2: And so we went inside. The groundskeeper told us how this church came to be here. Turns out an Italian priest in the 1940s had started this project to create jobs by building the church. At first, money was coming from Europe for the project. But when those funds ran out in the late 1960s, a priest from Mexico came through with the rest of the money from his parish. So both the Italian and Mexican priests agreed to name this church for the Mexican Virgen de Guadalupe.
3: So now I'm walking to see the Mexican flag at the front of the church that is right next to the Palestinian flag. And right next to una bandera de la Virgen de Guadalupe with a banner of the Virgin of Guadalupe.
2: In some ways, this unexpected moment solidified the question that we came to ask during this trip. What are the roots of the deep connections between Latinos and Palestinians? And why do so many Latinos and Latinas in the United States feel this deep sense of solidarity with Palestine? So now I'm here in another part of the world where division is also entrenched and where walls have become a part of the landscape and a major part of a government policy. It's what the Palestinians in the group told me that I would encounter, along with numerous checkpoints. I begin to wonder, what is going to look familiar to me here? What am I going to recognize? And what am I going to learn about this part of the world that I can take back with me? For this story, Latino USA producer Noor Saudi and I spend 5 days in Palestine. We join a U.S. academic trip to the West Bank to better understand the factors driving Latino solidarity with Palestinians. For most of my life, I've been hearing about Occupy Palestine, how the Israeli military has controlled these territories since 1967, the Gaza Strip that borders Egypt, the landlocked West Bank bordering Jordan, and East Jerusalem, how Palestine is actually divided into pieces with Israel in the middle, and how even before the war on Gaza, the Israeli military has controlled who can come in and out of pretty much everywhere here in Palestine. Over the decades, I've heard about how more and more Palestinian land has been taken by Israel, occupied. And now, within those borders, there are hundreds of checkpoints across Palestine that prevent people from moving around freely. So now, a quick note on terminology. Occupation is a legal term. And this situation in Palestine has been deemed to be an illegal occupation by the International Court of Justice, by the United Nations, and by a host of human rights organizations. But seeing this all in person is different than hearing about it. The intention of this trip was there from the very beginning. My dear friend, Professor Kent Wong, envisioned this as a people-to-people diplomacy moment through travel and friendship at a time of deep division. Kent had been the director of the UCLA Labor Center in Los Angeles. He was inspired to organize this trip after seeing the violent police response to protests on college campuses in the spring of 2024. His goal was to build solidarity from the U.S. with Palestine. Now, dear listener, you have likely heard about how students and professors have faced controversial accusations of anti-Semitism if they criticize Israel. Some pro-Palestinian immigrant activists are even facing threats of deportation, like Mahmoud Khalil from Columbia University, where I teach at Barnard College. And last year, the Trump administration proposed they would check the social media history of certain visitors coming to the U.S. In Israel, the government has surveilled and arrested Palestinians for their social media activity for years and has ramped up their monitoring since 2023. And so, in light of all that, we want to give you a heads up that we are not going to be sharing the real names of most of the people on this trip. Tragically, Kent, who invited me, died in October 2025, so he was never able to make the trip he dreamed up. The group organized to go in early February. Now, you can't just fly to the West Bank. First, you have to get to Jordan.
6: Hey, how are you?
0: Fine.
7: Hey, we can start. We got.
2: Our group would meet up in Petra and see one of the new seven wonders of the world as a way to break the ice and begin to form connections.
8: It's spectacular. It's unreal. It's surreal.
9: The colors, though.
8: The colors here are way. Yeah, you see the red a lot here more, no?
2: Petra broke my heart wide open. I mean, I wanted to cry because it was so beautiful. It's an ancient archaeological city with arches and columns and doorways carved into massive pink stone cliffs. After this first profound experience of the trip, we would be spending the next 5 days in Palestine, going to Bethlehem and Ramallah, the city in the West Bank that's about 10 miles from Jerusalem, which Noor and I would then go and visit. We were 20 in total, about half were professors and half were students.
0: It does not feel real, to be honest. I feel like I'm watching a movie.
2: That's one of the students from the U.S. We're going to call her B. We talked to her as we walked through and frankly gawked at the magnificent cliffs surrounding Petra.
0: I always like to think that the land remembers everything.
2: She's Latina. Her parents are from South America. And she said it's her family's indigenous roots that first got her involved in protesting for Palestine. She was invited on this trip because of her campus organizing and because of her vision of what ties this all together.
0: Connection to land has been kind of like my compass, especially seeing and starting to process like so many injustices in the world, how land is really at the root of it all.
2: B has long brown hair with highlights, and she's tiny, petite, like me. And even though she's only in her early 20s, Noor and I can feel how grounded B is and how meaningful it would be for her to cross from Jordan into the occupied West Bank with our delegation the next day.
0: The place where we're about to go tomorrow holds loads of meaning and memory. So in a way, like, I'm trying not to let it overwhelm me because of all of the meaning in the very land that we'll be exploring. I'm really, really grateful to be here with the Palestinian people in the delegation who are here and experiencing all this for the first time. And then I feel like that's a once-in-a-lifetime opportunity.
2: Coming up on Latino USA, we cross the border to the occupied West Bank, or at least we try to. Stay with us. No te vayas.
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2: It's Latino USA. I'm Maria Hinojosa. We're sharing our reporting from 5 days in Palestine. We just heard from B, a Latina student activist who we're traveling with from Jordan into the West Bank. Let me tell you about some of the others in the group. We already heard from Mace at the top of the show in the Virgin of Guadalupe Church. She's a master's student from the West Bank. She has a 4-year-old son who stayed back home with his father in Palestine. And over the next couple of days in Jordan, they FaceTime constantly.
12: Azul! Say hi, Maria!
13: Hi, Maria!
2: I learned from Mace that while she studies teaching English as a second language, other Palestinians actually criticize her for that. Why learn English, they ask?
14: Because they feel like English is still like a colonial language.
2: What's next, they say to her? You're going to be celebrating Halloween?
14: Yeah, it is important for us to learn English to show the world what we're going through every day.
2: The group also includes a Jewish professor from New York who studies linguistics, a theology professor, professors who teach English, and several students who study it. One student is focused on education equity. Another recently got their master's degree in public policy. And then there was Anthony, who was the very last person to join the group.
15: Well, I've been saying since I got here, right, I've never felt more Arab here because everyone, most people speak to me in Arabic immediately or like the guys at the airport.
2: Anthony is a professor of communication based in California. He's a Palestinian Christian, and his parents were both born in Ramallah, but he was raised in the very Latino city of Chicago, just like me. This would be Anthony's first time stepping foot in Palestine.
15: Yeah, I was thinking a lot about my mother, of course, and that's one thing that's like on my heart is that I wanted my first time to go to Palestine to be with her.
2: Anthony's visit would also put his Arabic-speaking capabilities to the forefront for the first time in his life, because this Palestinian is actually a way better Spanish speaker.
16: Con el acentazo, español.
17: Habla como un español.
16: Hablo como un español. Lo siento a todos los latinos.
2: Anthony studies how Latino communities speak, and when he was researching undocumented communities in rural Minnesota in 2021, he started making connections between Latinos and Palestinians. It started when he was on a local radio show.
15: Because I'm like on the radio talking to these undocumented hosts about immigration, schooling in Mexico, and then they would ask about Palestine, and it was kind of the first time that I was...
2: At that time, Israeli officials were threatening to evict Palestinian families in East Jerusalem, and Israel was bombing Gaza. It triggered protests all around the world, including in Minneapolis. So he made the connection, how the Israeli government was justifying these evictions in Palestine in the courts, and how the U.S. government justifies treatment of immigrants with a confusing web of policies. And now, waiting to cross the border into Palestine, Anthony is feeling the weight of seeing his homeland for the very first time.
15: So I'm like really distracted by just like the emotions that I'm going to feel crossing and what that's going to be like.
2: Latino USA producer Noor is feeling those nerves as well. This is the land that her family has ties to. And every time she comes back, it feels like a miracle.
3: When I ask you like what's going on, you're just like, I can't imagine that I'm going back to Palestine. Like it's so electric for you.
5: You know, I'm a U.S. citizen. My parents were both born in Jerusalem, but that's kind of the level of privilege as a U.S. diaspora Palestinian that I can technically go. But there's still something about it where every time I leave, I'm like, I don't know when's the next. Like, you just never know. So it's just like every single time I am able to go back, I'm like, this is like a gift from God.
7: Are we ready?
3: Is everybody here?
2: The crossing that we're preparing for is known as the King Hussein Bridge in Jordan and Allenby Bridge by Israel. Those in the group who have crossed before explained to me that this place is notorious for its constant and sudden closures, often without notice or because of security concerns.
7: According to the reports from yesterday, very easy no longer.
18: That's what I thought.
2: Our group spends the entire bus ride planning for the crossing and preparing for any contingencies.
7: I think it would have the experience of crossing the bridge like a normal Palestinian person. They're coming to see what the Palestinians are going through.
2: And preparing for the very real possibilities of being questioned by the Israeli officials at the counter or being detained. Or even being denied entry completely. I remembered having these feelings of excitement laced with panic as a little girl when my family would get ready to drive across the border from Mexico to the United States. Like, I was excited about getting home, but I was also worried about the Border Patrol pulling our car over and putting us into secondary inspection, which could take hours. It was scary and nerve-wracking for me as a kid. We were always prepared for that possibility that that could happen. So it just became normalized. Now, that's not to say that we spent the entire bus ride to the West Bank in worry. In fact, there was definitely time for joy.
8: I'm feeling like we need to be playing Win Aramallah right now.
3: Wait, what is that?
8: Win Aramallah, Win Aramallah.
19: Hey! I don't know how to do it.
3: That was pretty good.
2: After about an hour's drive, we reach the terminal. Our Palestinian colleagues have to get down first at a different entrance because they hold separate IDs. They're called green IDs, and they're issued to Palestinians in the occupied West Bank. These IDs determine their freedom of movement and how they get processed at both sides of the border. Now, this was definitely not a part of my border crossing experience. So while we are waiting in the sitting area, a family sits down next to us. There are three young blonde girls who look to be around 6 to 10 years old. Their mom is fair-skinned with a round face wrapped in a black hijab, and she's wearing an abaya. The dad is tall, also pretty fair-skinned, with a long, thick ginger beard and big curly hair. Just as Noor and I were wondering where they were from, the dad brings his kids a couple of bottles of water and offers them agüita, agua, water in Spanish. And so our ears perk up because we've been thinking about all the ways that Latinos are connected to Palestinians and what drives the solidarity between these communities. And here on the Jordanian border, there was a Spanish-speaking family crossing at the same time as we were. For the next hour, as we get through processing and board another bus to take us to the Israeli side of the terminal, where we go through even more extensive security checks, the mom of those Spanish-speaking little blonde girls begins to tell me her whole story. And get ready, because it sounds like a telenovela. By the way, I could not record my conversation with her because we were crossing a border. Anyway, she is from Guatemala. Her husband is Palestinian. He was born in New York City, but raised in the West Bank. He's Muslim, and when they met in Florida, she was Pentecostal Evangelical Christian. So, they were co-workers, and they stayed just friends for years. But then, her visa was up, and she was going to have to go back home to Guatemala. Faced with the prospect of losing her, he confessed his love and proposed. They married and moved to Guatemala to raise their daughters and teach them Spanish. Then came the news of October 7th, 2023. Everything changed for her. After the attack by Hamas on Israel, which killed around 1,200 people, Israel launched a full-scale assault across the Gaza Strip. More than 73,000 Palestinians have been killed in the ongoing genocide, including more than 20,000 children. Thousands of children have had at least one limb amputated. And she tells me it was seeing the mothers in Gaza, how their faith kept them steadfast through unimaginable horrors. That is what drew her to Islam. Her story was fascinating to me, and it was also a common sentiment how what was happening in Gaza really transformed people's belief systems. At the other side of the border, I'm grappling with the fact that even though we're crossing into the West Bank, into Palestinian territory, it's the Israeli authorities who decide who can come in. So when Noor and I finally get to the counter to hand over our U.S. passports to be issued our entry visas, I get mine back right away. But Noor doesn't. Instead, the Israeli border official tells her there's some kind of issue and that she has to go to the waiting area. He points behind us to a row of seats against a far wall. He keeps Noor's passport, and even though I was given a green light, I stay with her. Noor reminds me that she's been held for further questioning every single time she's visited her Palestinian homeland, including most recently in 2022. So Noor is expecting a long wait. This reminds me of getting sent to secondary inspection at the U.S.-Mexico border. So I get it. After about 20 minutes, another official comes up to us. He hands Noor her passport and her visa without saying a word. So we're good to go. It's the quickest Noor has gotten into the country her parents were born in. Me? I was sweating from anxiety. Because it's not going as smoothly for the rest of the group. We see that two of the four students traveling with us have also had their passports taken and have been told to wait by Israeli officials. And then Anthony, the other Palestinian-American from our group, our Spanish-speaking professor, is also told to wait for further questioning. I look around and notice everybody in the waiting area is not white. Some are Middle Eastern, some South Asian, Latinos, but nobody is white. To me, this looks like racial profiling, clear as day. When we asked the Israeli government about this, they denied that they use racial profiling. More on that later. We also know that all four of these students have been involved in pro-Palestine protests on their college campuses. They all have ongoing suspensions from their universities. A few were arrested during the protests and are facing pending misdemeanor charges. I saw the two white students getting their visas immediately without issue. Only the two students of color, B, and another student who is from Kashmir, were still waiting. It's now a little after 11 a.m. We're standing outside the border terminal, and after almost 2 hours, we see Anthony finally coming out. The expression on his face is one of pure elation.
20: He's so happy.
15: I'm in the motherland. But I was really scared that it wasn't going to happen because...
2: Two officials, he says, were questioning him about his work, and they seemed specifically concerned with demonstrations at the university where he teaches.
15: He said, "Have you participated in any protests?" And I said, "No." And he said, "No protests? You're at a university. There are a lot of protests." And I said, "I teach 300 students. I'm focused on grading and doing my work, you know? I don't know." And then he was like, "Okay."
2: So now we're wondering whether the students will get the same kind of questions about protests on campus. They are all still inside, waiting for an update on their visas. And so our group is getting increasingly worried.
15: At one point, he said, "You know, Anthony, you look like a good guy. You can come into Israel. Don't cause any problems here. Come, enjoy your time, and go back home." And I said, "That's my plan."
2: We decide that one of us will stay behind to wait for the other students, but the rest of us should get on the bus to make our way to Ramallah.
20: How are they going to get back? You think they're going to let them through? Just don't know. Really just don't know.
2: The tight control over who enters and leaves the West Bank isn't just reserved to that terminal. Israel controls all of the borders in Palestine. Since 2002, Israel has been systematically separating Palestinians in the occupied West Bank from the rest of the country by building a wall and placing militarized checkpoints all along the way. They say it's for security, but the vast majority of the wall is in the West Bank, and that defies the internationally agreed upon boundary called the Green Line that marked the borders of Israel. This separation wall, this 30-foot high concrete barrier referred to as the apartheid wall by Palestinians and activist groups, has cut directly through Palestinian farmlands, it's divided families, and it's led to the illegal annexation of Palestinian land. How can I explain this? Well, I'm going to try and make some faux comparisons here, so bear with me. But it would be as if there was a border wall between Queens and Brooklyn in New York, and you had to go through multiple checkpoints to get from one to the other. Or picture a wall between Oakland and San Francisco, or a wall between Kansas City, Missouri, and Kansas City, Kansas. I mean, yeah, it feels like that. And still, construction of this wall continues. And as Israel annexes more land, more Israeli settlements are built in the West Bank, which is also a violation of international law. So now that we are actually driving from the border to Ramallah, I start to see the separation wall filling the hilly landscapes, winding concrete structures that curve around towns and neighborhoods. I can't help but turn to Anthony and point out the parallels to the southern border wall in the United States.
1: Anthony, if you look at it from a distance, it does look like parts that you now see between San Diego and Mexico.
2: The similarities are striking, specifically with the long metal barrier that runs between San Diego and Tijuana's rolling hills. And the thing is, I've never gotten used to seeing the wall between the U.S. and Mexico. In fact, every time I see that wall, I still feel discombobulated because I remember a time when there wasn't a wall. But seeing walls here in the middle of the countryside, massive, overshadowing prison-style walls cutting through ancient olive groves, I mean, it was just shocking. At the top of some of those hills, parallel to the walls, we can see clusters of modern, small, multi-story buildings which stick out from the surrounding greenery. Those are Israeli settlements. And as we drive, we notice new construction of a road directly adjacent to the highway that we're on.
21: They're planning to separate these, the north and the south of the West Bank, using settlements and like new Israeli zones, just like
2: Maze, who was with us at the church at the top of the episode, tells us this is a road exclusively for Israelis.
22: And this road is will go into Tel Aviv.
2: Okay, so I'm trying to understand this. What do you mean roads only for Israelis? Like, there could be roads only for Mexicans? I mean, what is this? All right, so at this point, while our group is on the bus being transported to Ramallah, the students we left behind have been waiting for 4 hours. We learn that they've been taken in for questioning, first together in the pairs that they traveled in, and then separately. One of the students has been asked about their arrest records related to participating in a campus protest. Now, we don't know exactly if and how Israeli authorities would get these kinds of records. There are several U.S. cities that send police officers to Israel for training, and the NYPD even opened a branch just outside of Tel Aviv in 2012, where they share intelligence and coordinate investigations with local Israeli authorities. But we were not able to confirm whether this includes arrest records of this nature. So by now, the two students whose passports were being held by Israeli authorities, one student from Kashmir, also the Latina, B, that we met earlier, by now they had been detained for about 7 hours. And finally, we hear more news about them.
23: The latest update, B was denied entry. They're waiting on the bus to return to Amman.
2: We also learned that the other student from Kashmir was denied as well.
3: Still just like being denied entry into this part of the world because of something that you did as a student in a city in the United States where it's not even a felony, it's a protest.
24: They haven't even been convicted of a misdemeanor. The university discipline here is the extent of what they've...
3: I'm horrified.
24: That was...
2: We've asked the Population and Immigration Authority of Israel if officials have access to U.S. law enforcement records about ethnic profiling at border crossings and on what basis U.S. college students might be denied entry to the West Bank. They told us, quote, as a rule, the decision at the border is taken considering different parameters, and they denied that they use racial profiling. They did not respond further to our specific questions. We spoke with an Israeli human rights lawyer, and he recently told us that what these students experienced at the border is not that unusual, from the profiling to the questions they were being asked. Now, technically, Israeli officials aren't supposed to be turning anyone away because of their political speech, so they'll put down other reasons on paper. The lawyer says even before October 7th, he'd been hearing anecdotally that more students from all around the world were being questioned about participating in campus protests and even having their phones searched by Israeli officials. The next morning, we hear from B, who's back in Jordan, and she sends me and Noor this voice note.
0: All I could think about during the interrogation is how none of this would matter because Palestine will be free and Palestinians will be able to return and unite there.
2: B says this makes her think about how the U.S. government has now been asking people for their social media handles to check their history and activity as well.
0: I was thinking a lot about how I wonder if it's the same when people are trying to get into the U.S. and the security is becoming more and more intense and they are checking people's social media and it's all to check if you're plotting on their downfall, basically.
2: Bee's message that morning about Palestinians returning to their land sets a fitting tone for the rest of our day. Because our first stop in the West Bank is Bethlehem to the Aida refugee camp. That's coming up on Latino USA. Stay with us. No te vayas.
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2: It's Latino USA. I'm Maria Hinojosa. Normally, refugee camps bring to mind tents, right? They're supposed to be temporary spaces. Instead, in the Aida refugee camp in the West Bank, there are concrete buildings where some families have lived for over 7 decades as refugees. There's a youth center, a health clinic, an education center. It's really more like an entire city.
10: Is he meeting us at the key?
7: Yes.
10: Okay.
2: And the first thing we see when we get off the bus is a huge key. It's sitting on top of a big arch. And this key carries a lot of meaning for Palestinians who have been displaced.
7: This is the key of return. As you know, all the people just carried their keys and ran away.
2: That's our tour guide, Munder, who is the director of the board of the Aida Youth Center. The camp is home to more than 7,000 Palestinian refugees who were displaced from their villages. Many families have been here for generations since the 1948 Nakba. Nakba translates to catastrophe, and it refers to the mass displacement of some 750,000 Palestinians during the creation of the State of Israel.
7: In 1948, 536 Palestinian villages have been destroyed. And the people from these villages were ethnic cleansing to these areas, to the West Bank, to Gaza, to Syria, to Jordan, to Lebanon, all over. This is the Nakba.
2: Everything in the camp, from electricity to the water, is controlled by the Israeli government.
7: They are selling us our water. It's the same with electricity, even the signals, the mobile signals. So here is the occupation in every single part of our life. It's not just shooting. Shooting the most easy part.
2: From the roof of one building, we can see the stark difference between Aida and a neighboring Israeli settlement.
7: If you would look toward the Gilo settlement, you will not see even one single water tank. But just look here. It's a forest of tanks. Not because we love tanks. It is because they are giving us a water twice a month. So we have to fill our water and to use it carefully.
2: He says the situation has gotten even more dire and restrictive since Israel's war on Gaza, when aid to the camp was cut significantly. But the simultaneous growth of the pro-Palestine movement globally has driven them to hold on to hope and to continue.
12: If there were not an international movement moving all over the world, we would be broken.
2: Standing on the roof of one of the buildings in the Aida camp, we get a look at the wall dotted with big watchtowers. And I can't help but think about the U.S.-Mexico border wall.
3: And we're able to see this wall that looks like a prison wall with a prison outlook.
2: These watchtowers remind me of the towers on American soil that I've seen up close. And it's not just the physical similarities. It's deeper than that. Because the same Israeli technology used to surveil these concrete dividers in Palestine is also being used on the border here. Picture this. All along the U.S.-Mexico border, there are nearly 600 surveillance towers dotted periodically across the landscape. They're used to monitor migrants and keep them from crossing into the U.S. At least 55 of them are actually made by Israel's largest military manufacturer, Elbit. And more towers are expected to be built under a multi-million dollar contract with Customs and Border Protection, or CBP. In 2014, when that contract between Elbit and CBP was first secured, the Arizona-Palestine Solidarity Alliance was formed to fight against Israeli militarization of the U.S.-Mexico border. And today, in the U.S., Elbit has become a focal point of the pro-Palestine movement. But borders don't just separate landscapes. They also separate people. Take, for instance, the more than 100,000 children separated from their parents by ICE in the U.S. since Trump took office in January of 2025. So we kept that in mind as we moved into our third day in Palestine. And there we meet someone who has also been separated from her family. We're going to call her Jana. She's a master's student currently studying in the West Bank. But she's originally from Gaza.
13: Hi, nice to meet you. Nice to meet you.
2: We met Jana just before lunch. Three of the Palestinians in our group decided to cook for us.
14: Why don't you all sit down and wait for the ma'loube? Come on, let's sit down.
2: As we wait to eat, Jana starts telling us her story.
13: For 28 years, I was not able to come to the West Bank.
2: She's 28 years old. She has these big brown eyes that pop even more in the brown hijab that she's wearing. And despite the painful memories of Gaza that she's recounting to us in this cafe, she continues to smile.
13: I came before the last genocide in 2 months. Before 2 months.
2: It used to be that Palestinians in Gaza could apply to travel to the occupied West Bank through the Beit Hanun crossing north of the Gaza Strip, known to Israelis as the Erez border. It's under full Israeli control, and permission to cross is granted only under specific outstanding cases, like needing medical attention or the death of a family member. So in August of 2023, Jana and her family were granted permission to cross so that her mother could get medical care.
13: Unfortunately, my mother, she was diagnosed with breast cancer, and they give for some people in Gaza some permission if for the Palestinian. And so we were able to come to the West Bank with her.
2: Jana and her family's stay in the West Bank was supposed to be temporary. But then came the Hamas attack on Israel on October 7, 2023. And in the devastating war that followed, Israel immediately closed the border crossing altogether. So Jana was stuck outside of Gaza. Over the next 2 years, Jana would hear about her home being bombed, the same house that her father had just built in 2022. It's one of countless buildings in Gaza that have been destroyed by Israeli airstrikes.
13: And till now, it has been 2 years, but till now, I didn't overcome the loss of my house. I didn't overcome. I keep, like, looking at the pictures of my house. I lost my house and the whole neighborhood.
1: But?
13: Oh, everything. Everything. Yani, I have nothing to remind me. Mathelan, I spent all of my childhood there. All my memories are there.
2: She tells us about her beautiful residential neighborhood, lined with olive trees and the smell of orange flowers when they blossom in the spring.
13: I just still remember that smell.
2: And she thinks about her sister, who she hasn't seen in 2 years, who ended up staying behind in Gaza with other family members.
13: To witness a whole genocide, lonely, by yourself, you have been in starving to death. You lost your house in front of your eyes 2 times. She lost the house 2 times. She had to evacuate more than maybe 7 times from the whole neighborhood. For too many times, and to be responsible for her own self is something very hard.
2: Jenna tells us she feels like a survivor, not a victim. She says this is a lesson she learned from her former teacher in Gaza, Dr. Rifat Al-Arir, the renowned Palestinian poet and writer who was killed in an Israeli airstrike in Gaza in December of 2023.
13: He was always teaching us how we should be very strong when you tell your story. And he was always teaching us tell the story from a survival point of view.
2: So Jenna decided to rebuild her life in the West Bank and to continue her education and to live.
13: It's my first time to see mountains, my first time to see a plane, my first time to do too many things.
1: To have a friend in New York.
13: For example.
1: A Mexican friend in New York.
13: Yes, yes. Actually, it's a very good feeling. You feel that you celebrate life every time you experience things for the first time. And actually, when I celebrate life, I feel that I'm defeating them again. I do defeat the Israeli occupation again.
2: On our last day, we decide to see Al-Aqsa Mosque, one of the oldest Islamic structures in the world. It's known as the third holiest site in Islam. In Judaism, it's referred to as the Temple Mount, and the compound which houses the mosque and the Dome of the Rock, a structure that dates back to the 7th century, has become one of the most contested territories in the Holy Land.
5: What a culmination.
15: What a culmination.
3: Literally walking up the steps as we're
15: going up to the dome and looking at the absolute gorgeous colors.
2: Anthony, Noor, and I are now standing, looking up at the Dome of the Rock, its golden sphere shining in the sun. And Anthony starts to reflect on what brought him to this moment. It started when his Arabic professor told him that heritage speakers like him would have a hard time in class. And that's what got him thinking about what that was like for Spanish speakers.
15: And so I ended up deciding to do research on Latino heritage speakers and how they felt poorly about their language in language classrooms, the no sabo kid idea, just like this sort of trauma that so many Latinos
2: being called pocho. He says that work helped him to make connections to Palestine and to his own identity.
15: And now, because of all of that process, I'm here in Al-Aqsa, in Al-Quds, hablando español contigo, árabe maiki.
3: Yeah.
2: It's a sign.
15: Todo por aprender español. Todo por llegué a casa por aprender español.
2: Oh, wow. Llegué a casa por aprender español. He says, I came home to Palestine because I learned Spanish. On February 28th, just 12 days after we returned to New York, the U.S. and Israel launched an attack on Iran. In response, Israel closed the Al-Aqsa Mosque compound for 40 days, the same exact place where Noor, Anthony, and I were just standing days before. And about a month after that, our group connected over a video call again.
8: So yeah, I'll just kick it off. It's great to see everyone's faces again. I feel like we all got so close.
2: The time of our call, U.S. and Israeli airstrikes on Iran had killed thousands and damaged and destroyed nearly 500 schools and over 280 medical centers. Israel had also begun bombing southern Lebanon, completely eviscerating neighborhoods. Over 1,300 people had been killed. Iran was also bombing Israel, killing at least 20 people. And when this happens, air raid sirens go off everywhere, and they can be heard even in the West Bank too. We could hear them in the background of one of our Palestinian colleagues' homes during a Zoom call after our trip.
5: If you can hear it, if I open the window. Can you hear that?
8: We can hear that.
5: These are the sirens, basically warning the Israelis that there are some rockets coming in a couple of minutes.
2: We never thought that we'd be hearing air raid sirens on our very next call together. Now, I don't say this lightly, but this trip changed my life. The way Palestine is covered in the media is horror, destruction, victimization, suffering. And when you're there, you realize life is also happening here. High-rises are being built, colleges are filled with students, and people are enjoying themselves in coffee shops. That literal desire to experience life fully in those moments is what I've learned about Palestinian resistance, and frankly, what should inspire all of us. As the Palestinians told me, we insist on living as a way to resist.

0: That's it for today. Today's show was reported and produced by Noor Saudi and myself, and it was edited by Alana Casanova Burgess. It's an original production of Futuro Investigates in collaboration with Latino USA. 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Nancy Trujillo is our production manager. Our engineers are Stephanie LeBeau, Julia Caruso, and JJ Carubin. 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I'm your host, Maria Hinojosa. 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
1: Okay. 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I'm Felix Contreras.
2: And I'm Ana Maria Sayer. Let the chisme begin.
1: Okay, Ana, last week we were able to get through the difficult task of selecting some of our favorite tracks.

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0: He used to be a member of Robinella and the CC String Band, and CC was Cruz Contreras. They had four very successful albums in Americana, and he started singing back in 2007, and he started his solo career, check this out, like in 2019, right before the pandemic. He left Robinella and he started doing his own stuff. And then he was limited to doing these distantly safe concerts and stuff. It was a rough time to start, but it also gave him a lot of time to just spend a lot of time songwriting. And it brings us to now, because this single reminds us of, I think, a very formidable talent in terms of songwriting, in terms of his place in Americana and country. I mean, he's been doing this for a long time. It's not a newcomer. So he has already a reputation. And that's a world that we don't usually talk about, so we don't really know his name. But I remember his name from Robinella, and I know that the stuff that I'm listening to now and his solo album from 2023 is pretty impressive.
1: You know, Felix, I'm going to make a general comment on the whole country thing before we, or as we jump into it with you today, because I have been thinking a lot about this, and I know we've covered a lot the idea of Mexican music, specifically regional Mexican music and country, having this really kind of undeniable relationship. And more and more I see it as they're the same. Like, there really is not much of a distinction both between the lyricism and then also the musicality of it, in the sense that if you go out and dance La Chona in the street, you're line dancing. Like, right, it is exactly really that same thing. And I always think of, you know, that time I went to the Houston Rodeo, and that really is like the, is baile de rodeo. O sea, it's the same thing as line dancing. It's the same thing as country. Like, though, that region and the music that it has is better representative of the place than the lines. Mm-hmm. You know, like, that really does, there is not really much of a difference. We draw, like, we label them distinctly, but they sound so the same. And their races are exactly the same.
0: Yeah. And the whole storytelling aspect of it, and very visual, very expressive terms, you know, the certain key points that you hit on when they're writing these songs, like location, family, you know, whiskey, you know,
1: suffering,
0: you know, all this stuff, man, all the stuff that happens in Mexican regional or mariachi even, right?
1: Exactly. But also all of these songs are made to be played in community, to be danced in community, which suffering in community is not really suffering at all.
0: Where's my pen? I want to write that down. Another Anaism. Suffering in community is not really suffering at all. Okay, let's remember that. You know, I got to say before we go, my mom was a country music fan, and I think that she would be tickled.
1: My mom is a country music fan.
0: And I think that she would be tickled to know that there's a Contreras singing country music and is doing pretty well. That is Cruz Contreras and the Black Lilies. Golden Roses is the name of the single. No announcement yet for an album, so standing by for that. That single's out right now, so check it out. Tag, you're it.
1: Okay, so much like you have given us country today, I surprisingly am giving us Brazil. I don't know where that came from. It's really bizarre. I never do this. So I'm going to play a song called Astronauta from Brazilian artist João Caravaggio.

Felix, so this is João Caravaggio's first album. It's called Uma Festa no Centro do Vacío, which means a party in the center of the empty, basically. And he wrote that, actually. The entire name of the album is named after this poem by Roberto Juarez. He's a poet from Argentina by the same name, that's about basically a party in the center of emptiness. And this whole record is kind of playing with empty space like that. I love it because it's representative to me, one, of just like the absolute diversity. I mean, I bring all this Brazilian music, right? Quotes Brazilian music, but it's like none of it really sounds all that similar. What I'm going to bring later sounds completely different from this. And that is to remind that Brazil is absolutely, it's like the US in some ways, in that it's a many, many, many worlds within what is described as one country, one language, kind of necessarily Portuguese. But I mean, it's like a sweet, soft indie record. I want to play the title track called Uma Festa no Centro do Vacío.

0: Is he an ambient artist or all of the above?
1: A, B, C, D, E, F, G, H, I, J, K. I don't know. I mean, do you remember when I brought that Dominican band Solo Fernandez on?
0: Yes.
1: The percussion of it is all really kind of related. And I said at the time when I brought them on, I was like, this is a specific type of indie that you don't hear on the island that often, referring to the Dominican Republic. Like, it's just not something that you hear, and they're very much like the kind of promoters of that scene there. And then to hear this, like, the indie, quote, indie alternative scene in Brazil doesn't sound like him at all. Like, this is very different from an Ana Frango Eléctrico or something like that, right? Like, he doesn't fit into what is like the burgeoning indie scene that I keep talking about. I think it's just everything. I think Brazil, much like, let's say, Argentina, is liberated. Brazil is liberated by its isolation in a lot of ways. And so when I talk about Brazil being so expansive, part of that expansiveness is that you can't see the border and you can't see what's around you. And so you can make whatever you want. And that, what I found, like, the shared thing of a lot of the countries that have impressed me, Spain, Argentina, Brazil, musically, is that you can't, there's no related border that's going to impact what you create, I think, which is different from a lot of Latin America, and especially places like Mexico, let's say, that's always can see the U.S.
0: But, you know, at the same time, you know, they certainly have access to technology and being able to pull in music and influences from other parts of the world, even not just their neighboring countries. And in stuff like this, to me, it sounds ambient, but from, like you said, but from this isolated part of Brazil that has a whole different set of percussive foundation, background, hints, you know, flavors. It's fascinating to me.
1: And also, I mean, if you think about it, conceptually, it was literally an entire album inspired by an Argentine poet in a different language. Like this poem, and I'll read it to you. It's quite beautiful. It says, or I'll read the English translation. Sometimes it seems as if we're at the center of the party. However, there's no one at the center of the party. At the center of the party is emptiness. But at the center of the emptiness is another party. That is an Argentine poem written in Spanish that this Brazilian artist took and converted into Portuguese and wrote an album around. So clearly, there is conversation,
0: yeah.
1: Obviously.
0: Yeah.
1: That was a couple of songs from João Carvalho's new album, debut album, Uma Festa no Centro do Vazio.
0: I'm going to play a track from Raul Malo. Last December, we lost Raul Malo, and he was really one of the greatest voices of any genre from here in the United States. He was with the band The Mavericks. He had an exhaustive solo career, almost four decades of making country music and Americana. And toward the end, even some Spanish language music, he dipped it back into his Colombian American roots. There's an upcoming recording of his last solo performance of earlier in 2025. This is a sneak preview of this. This is called Forever and Ever. And the album is going to be called Bella Ciao, live from Nashville. This is Raul Malo.

0: Oh my God, Felix.
1: Yeah.
0: That is so beautiful.
1: Especially when you consider that he may have, you know, he may have already known that it was coming close to the end when he performed that. It's from a Father's Day concert in 2025, and then he passed, what, 6 months later in December in 2025. You know, posthumous albums are tricky because back in the 70s, man, what comes to mind is Jimi Hendrix, and they just put anything out that was left over. But nowadays, I think that musicians' legacies are curated and managed and controlled by family members, by people who really care about the artist. And in this case, Raul Malo, you know, his family was a big part of his career behind the scenes and moving it forward and keeping it going. And they're not going to put out anything that just to make money. They're going to put something out that's going to continue to cement his legacy as one of the greatest voices out there and one of the greatest interpreters of songs like that. I mean, I could go on and on about Raul Malo, and I have, of course, here on the show. But if you're new to country music, this is a great place to start. You cannot go wrong with Raul Malo. And also, you know, check out their Tiny Desk concerts. We brought them in December of 2022. Powerful performance. It was really something else to be in the space with that voice.
0: I think you're exactly right in the sense that usually posthumous albums for me are like kind of icky, but this one feels like he did know. Like, that vocal is so clean and clear and emotive, but in like a peaceful way. It feels like something people deserve to hear and almost like understand where he was mentally before he went, is how it feels to me, honestly. Like, there's a calm confidence in that vocal from him that's real. I mean, that made me, it's beautiful.
1: The track is called Forever and Ever. It's a single coming from an album called Bella Ciao, live from Nashville, the great Raul Malo. Okay, your turn.
0: Okay, I'm going straight to party. Okay. I'm going back to Brazil and I'm going to party.
1: Okay, let's go.
0: This is like, this album, oh, it's so good. This is by an artist called Rincón Sapiencia, and the album is called Un Corpo Preto. This song in particular is the first track on the album, and it's called

0: I mean, there's so much, there's so much going on. And again, the influence of hip-hop from North America and how it is interpreted in so many different places around the world, especially in Latin America. Oh, my God.
1: That's one thing, part, piece, where I might actually push back on you, Felix. I don't know. Undoubtedly, does this sound like all kinds of American hip-hop? Absolutely. Is it influenced by, or does it just come from the same place? I'm going to play you another song before we get into anything else. It's called Casino.

0: So when you say you push back because you're suggesting it all comes from the same place, elaborate.
1: Corpo Preto is the name of this album. Do you know what that translates to?
0: I'm assuming a black body.
1: A black body. And, I mean, that's what this album is in every way. Like, it is more than... I mean, Brazil, obviously, is a country that has a really, really rich community of black people. It is extremely... I think it's perhaps one of the more closely linked to Africa, Latin American countries. Percussively, culturally, everything, right? And I think that this record, I mean, this artist... You know, he's been active since 2000. Like, he is one of the big ones. He's a legend. He's a rapper who's been nominated for, you know, MTV Music Brazil Awards and all kinds of various things. And I guess the reason I question it is because I don't know. Like, I don't know. And I don't know if this is him looking towards, you know, examples of 90s U.S. hip-hop, let's say, because it's obviously that sound is very present. It's present in the first track to me, and then in the second track, it almost feels like a Sima Funk thing, in a way, what he does. So it is very African in that sense, too, in that it's a review of all these different types of sounds. But I don't know if that's him looking at the U.S., or I wonder if that's just native to the Brazilian hip-hop scene and what he comes from and what he's a pioneer in that we don't know enough about. And so to our ears, being more familiar with an American hip-hop and rap history, that's what we see, is we see an influence there. But it's possible but that those two things really were never in much conversation with each other.
0: I think you're right. They're taking it to their own place. And the other thing I want to talk about is the idea of syntax and how, the flow is impacted by the language, because the lyrics may be different in Spanish because of the flow, and in English because of the flow, and listening to it in Portuguese or Brazilian Portuguese, it has a whole different feel to it. Still very, very melodic too.
1: I've always thought about Portuguese rap feels closest to me to French rap, the flow specifically, like talking about syntax and the way it flows, even more than Spanish rap, I would say. But that's the thing, is then when you take it out and you zoom out to a larger context of Brazil, and I've talked a lot about its history and its value for songwriting, like really beautiful songwriting, and then you look at the streets of Sao Paulo where you have artists like this who came up, and there is a valuation, I think, of the story as part of the rap experience that is unique to, let's say, an American hip-hop. I love this whole album. You have to listen to it. It's insane.
0: I'm going to add it to a playlist. I'll make a playlist special for it.
1: That was a couple of tracks from the Rincón Sapiencia album, Corpo Preto.
0: Okay, so continuing with our thing of going back and forth, I'm going to finish my last track today with a young artist who's become one of my favorites and a favorite to watch and watch him develop. I've played his music quite a bit before. Wyatt Flores has a new record coming out. The album's called Scared of Heights. This track is called Half the Man.
2: There's an old song that says you're always 17 in your hometown. At the age of 24,

0: You know, we're coming up on year 16 of doing Alt Latino. And there are a handful of artists that we've been able to, that I've been able to watch and grow and develop over the years. And Wyatt Flotis is one of the newest ones. And, you know, one of the joys of doing this work that we get to do is watching an artist develop. And, like, come in, like, you bring in so many young artists and we watch them grow and develop as people, as songwriters, as, you know, record producers, everything. And one of the things about watching Wyatt Flotis is, as, you know, he says, you learn some wisdom at age 24. You know, there's so much for him to experience yet in life. But what he's already experienced has come out in this amazing songwriting. And this record, I can't wait to hear the rest of it, because I'm sure that everything that's happened since the last record, it comes out in his songwriting. The track is called Half the Man. That's Wyatt Flotis. He's got an album coming out in July 31st. Singles out now. Keep going, Wyatt. We're still listening. Okay. Anna, take us home, man.
1: All right. Last track. We're finally leaving Brazil. We're going to Spain.
0: Ooh.
1: This is an artist called Cupido, and this song is called Maldito Cupido. No sé qué.

0: pobre vato's not having a good time.
1: No,
0: man.
1: He's not having a good time. Maldito el amor, maldito cupido. Did you write this song, Felix? I can imagine you in your room. Maldito amor, maldito cupido.
0: In another lifetime, sure. Yeah, of course.
1: It's just one of those simple, great love tracks. He wrote that song with Cuco. I mean, it's
0: Southern California guy that we really like.
1: Who has that very classic heartbreak bedroom pop tone. And that's the thing about a lot of these Spanish artists. And again, I talked about this a little bit earlier, is having a blank canvas, you know, this has been a source of a lot of controversy, the way that Spanish artists flow in what they produce and the ways that they incorporate lots of different Latin American sounds. But I heard this song and I was like, wow, there's so much of Cuco in it. It almost has like a bolero-esque tone to it, but very contemporary and has the bedroom pop kind of thing going on. And so this album is that. Again, it's an exploration of tapping into a lot of different genres, not even within a song, but in different, you know, small moments in different songs. And some people might have feelings about that, but ultimately it creates for a really interesting, you know, musical exploration of what different sounds, the kinds of emotions that they can bring out and how they do that. And this is just a simple heartbreak track, which we love here on Alt Latino. Not that Felix and I are ever heartbroken.
0: Yes, we do.
1: But hypothetically.
0: Theoretically.
1: That was the track Maldito Cupido off of the album Amor Compartido by Cupido.
0: You have been listening to Alt Latino from NPR Music. Our audio editor is Noah Caldwell.
1: The executive producer of NPR Music is Saraya Mohammed.
0: And executive director, Sonali Mehta. Do us a favor. Drop us a line. We want to hear from you. We love to hear from you, actually.
1: Especially if you have bad things to say about Felix.
0: What's the email that they can send those bad things to?
1: AltLatino@npr.org.
0: You have been listening to Alt Latino. I'm Felix Contreras.
1: And I'm Ana Maria Sayer.
0: Thank you for listening.
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8: It's All Songs Considered from NPR Music. I'm Robin Hilton. I am here with Sheldon Pierce. Hey, Sheldon.
9: Hey, Robin.
8: So, Sheldon, we just had, we did the best songs of the year so far. That was a week or two ago. We did a couple theme shows on Road Trip Songs and Rosé Wave. But it's been a minute since we just shared some totally new stuff.
9: Yeah.
8: The new songs we're loving. So that's what we're doing on this episode, the best new songs out now. And I want to start with a song that just dropped from Biba Doobie.
9: Okay.
8: It's called Switchblade, and it is the second single from Biba Doobie's upcoming album, Pylon. I've only heard the singles that are out. There's this one, and there's one other one called Sun Is Set. But so far, I think this is some of the best stuff she's ever done.
9: No.
8: Again, the song is called Switchblade. We'll check it out here and we can talk more about it when we come back.

0: So good. Biba Doobie did not need to level up, but really leveling up here, I think, on this one. So 90s.
1: Yeah.
0: An era I am always happy to revisit. Love the guitars. Nice and gritty. There's like an urgency, a drive in this song and in the other single, I think, that I've not quite heard in any of her earlier work. Just like a slightly sharper edge. I mean, this isn't an entirely new sound for Biba Doobie, but the last couple records definitely leaned more pop.
1: Yeah, yeah. This sounds a lot more like the early, like the breakout stuff.
0: Yeah.
1: In terms of its almost grunginess, there's a scuzzy quality to this song that has she has sort of distanced herself recently. You say leveling up. I think of it as sort of like finding your center. It feels more like moving directly inward and having a greater understanding of what your music does and reaching your full potential that way. There is some quality to this song that feels inherent to all of her best music, and like she is tapping directly into that. The balance of sort of light and dark, the way the vocals sort of hover in the air, but the guitars are so heavy and they're just a little dirty, right? There's there's a rawness to it, and it plays with the idea that like vulnerability can be both sides of that coin.
0: Yeah, I mean, that's what the song is about in some ways. Biba Doobie has said that, you know, it's about trying to find your way in the world. And like, you know, when you're up against something, do you run or do you fight? How do you manage your anxieties and your doubts? You know, do you just live with blinders on, or do you acknowledge what you see around you and maybe try to do something about it? And at the end of it all, it's about understanding that, you know, the path towards self-acceptance and happiness and you know, self-actualization, whatever, you will get there by first understanding that it's going to be awful, probably, the entire journey, that there will be pain.
1: Yeah.
0: You know, there will be grief, there will be suffering and doubt and all that. And that's okay. It's part of this.
1: Yeah, I that kind of thing does feel inherent to her music. I think it's probably the core appeal of Biba Doobie, if you're a longtime listener. What's interesting to me about this is it's funny because they say that the reason why we have fewer rock bands is because there are less garages for people to play out of. And that's why we have so much bedroom pop, because the young musicians are having to play in their bedrooms and they can't get loud in their garages.
0: I've never heard that before.
1: Yeah.
0: I can't believe this is the first time I'm hearing that theory. count me in. I'm going to sign on to that.
1: But to me, this song feels like it's trying to marry those two different realities. There's an aspect of this that feels very of the 90s era, right? Very angsty, very let's go to the garage and play loud and get our feelings out.
0: Yeah.
1: But there is also still like the bedroom pop sensibility of the other stuff that she does, where it is very in your own head, maybe in your closet, sort of playing quietly to yourself and trying to self-actualize in a compressed space.
0: Well, so an impressive list of collaborators on this album. Again, the album's called Pylon. You got Hayley Williams, Matty Healy.
1: Wow.
0: Brendan Yates, Turnstiles frontman Brendan Yates, a bunch of others. Pylon, the album, is out on September 18th, and that song, again, is called Switchblade. Really love the direction she's taking.
1: I'm going to take it a little bit of a different direction. Bonobo, the English musician, producer, and DJ who's now based in Los Angeles, has a new record coming out called Distance in Static this fall. There are two singles out, Me and You and Drift. But alongside Drift, he released sort of the centerpiece of this record and a song that sounds a little bit different than a lot of the stuff he's done. It's a collaboration with the Pakistani-American artist Aruj Aftab. It's called Fire on the Water.

0: That is so nice.
1: Yeah.
0: Not at all. You said bonobo, and I was thinking.
1: That's right.
0: Right. Like, I was like, okay, so this is going to have lots of electronics. Some of his music can be pretty frenetic.
1: Yeah.
0: And always moving. But then I guess you name check a Rouge Off Top, and then yeah. Say, okay, well, we're in for something totally different.
1: Right. Here. That's yeah. Why I sort of had to lead with, hey, if you know what Bonobo's stuff normally sounds like, this does not sound a lot like that. I mean, he's had more forays into jazz in recent yeah. years than in the past. You know, he started out doing a lot more trip-hoppy stuff, and he's embraced world music. He does have a very expansive catalog, but to me, this song sounds like him migrating into the Night Rain space that Arouge Aftab lives in.
0: Yeah.
1: This sort of atmospheric, almost otherworldly realm that yeah. her vocals sort of live in. There's a disembodied quality to them that is just so ethereal that he really builds a world around in this song.
0: I mean, that's the thing with her voice. You want to make anything more wondrous and mysterious yeah. and just gorgeous, yeah. just add Arouge Aftab right. to the mix and it's instantly better. Do you know? So, have you heard the rest of the record or the other singles? Like, this is an outlier or no?
1: He has said that they came and they recorded this song together in Neil Young's Broken Arrow Ranch studio.
0: Oh, wow.
1: And after he heard it, he had an idea for the record. So, it is sort of more muted in color, a little bit softer, less frenetic, as you said, but nothing sort of as spectral as this.
0: So she's singing in her do you know what the song's about?
1: Has said that she took the lyrics from poetry written by her friend Yasra Rizvi, and that the lyrics live in that tender place where time keeps moving but desire remains, that there can still be fire on the water. I think you do get the sense of heat and fluidity existing in the same space. There is an aridness to the song, but also just a lightness. And I think
0: something, also the sense of something slipping away.
1: Yes,
0: just like
1: yes.
0: you can't quite, you're trying to hold on to whatever yeah. it is, and it's yeah. always like evaporating in your hands.
1: There's an elusiveness to
0: yeah.
1: it. I think the idea of time continuing to move and desire, holding on to desire, there is a clear tension there. The idea that even though everything is sort of ephemeral in a certain sense, there is an aspect of everything that stays with you. And I think that is the tension in the title and in the way that the song sort of plays.
0: Well, I totally miss that Bonobo has a new record coming out. So again, it's called Distance and Static.
1: Yes.
0: Yeah. And it looks like it is out on September 11th. All right, we got to take a quick break here, but we'll be back with more new music right after this. And you're listening to All Songs Considered from NPR Music. It's All Songs Considered from NPR Music. I'm Robin Hilton. I'm here with Sheldon Pierce, and we are updating our running list of the year's best songs. So I want to talk about the Rolling Stones.
1: Oh, Sheldon. Okay. Do you?
0: I do. They just dropped a new album called Foreign Tongues. I'm sure you already know that.
1: Yes.
0: And I think if there's a top-level headline, it is the Rolling Stones still got it.
1: Yeah.
0: Still got it, which is extraordinary. And Mick Jagger, Keith Richards, they're both 82 years old. Ronnie Wood, a mere pup at 79.
1: Yeah.
0: And when I say they still got it, I'm not saying that they still got it for being in their 80s. Or I'm not just giving them a buy because they're the Rolling Stones and we'll listen to anything that the Rolling Stones and just conclude by default that it's amazing. I mean, it is genuinely great. You listen to this album, again, it's called Foreign Tongues. I think it stands up against anything that they've done in the last, you know, in their 60 years of putting out music. So the Stones, you know, they've tried lots of different things. Everything
1: sure.
0: from reggae to disco, right?
1: Sure.
0: This album, Foreign Tongues, maybe in the band's most classic lane, the most classic sound, very bluesy,
1: yeah.
0: honky-tonk kind of mix of rockers and ballads. I want to play one of the more ballady, slower songs. It's called Ringing Hollow. And have you listened to the album?
1: I have yet? Not listened to it yet.
0: So this one's called Ringing Hollow. And just for some context going into it, this is Mick Jagger's love letter to America. So at the top of the song here, when you hear him say, I fell in love with you before we ever met, he's talking about America.
1: Right.
0: Again, it's called Ringing Hollow.

0: I'm getting a little bit of like Just Waiting on a Friend. They've got a song called Faraway Eyes from the album Some Girls. It kind of shuffles along like this.
1: Yeah.
0: Even a touch of like at the end there, just a little bit of You Can't Always Get What You Want, that side of the Stones.
1: Yeah.
0: But can we talk about Mick Jagger's voice? Oh my God. Incredible. Apart, you know, like I will say, like apart from the falsetto he had kind of at the end there, he's keeping it in a slightly lower register for him.
1: Yeah.
0: But I hear this and I think it sounds like he could record Beast of Burden right now. Like, it sounds like he could do Honky Tonk Woman or even Start Me Up.
1: Clearly not retiring anytime soon, right? Like, when you're still this locked in, there's no reason to take a step back.
0: That's it. Locked in. And still so inspired. You know, like, I saw these guys. I went to this album launch party a couple months ago up in New York, and the band was there, and just the energy level that they had coming out on stage and joking with everybody and having fun with each other.
1: Yeah.
0: It was like they were 25 years old and just starting out. Just the energy level was incredible and so inspiring. But I mean, that's what keeps them going. They obviously haven't had anything that they've needed to prove to anybody for decades.
1: Of course.
0: But they still have that drive. They still want to create.
1: There's something so poetic about a quintessential band like the Rolling Stones still clearly loving being a band, right?
0: Yeah.
1: Like you listen to this song and you're like, these are guys who love to play together. That's why they have no intention of stopping. They love this. And that is what is radiating out of this song for me, first and foremost. The fact that these guys not just have it, but want to do it and want to do it because they love being together. But then you go another layer deep, you talk about how this sounds like classic Rolling Stones stuff. You listen to the message of the song and you're like, you couldn't do it any other way, right? This is a song about sort of like a loss of the American dream, essentially. They are performing in classic American styles that they built their catalog upon. And you hear it in the way that this song plays out. There was a love of the culture of what America meant from across the pond, right? They embrace that with their music. And then to see what it's become, you can hear the shift to perform in those styles, to do it so well, and then to levy this critique against the ways in which the nation has changed since they started. It feels like so many things are aligning with this song in just perfect synchronization.
0: You know, the funny thing about them, too, is 30 years ago, we were saying, that's just so lucky to still have them.
1: Yeah.
0: Here we are 30 years later.
1: Yeah.
0: Still like, or I remember a friend of mine telling me during one of their tours, I want to say it was like maybe in the very early 2000s, like, got to see them while you still can, man.
1: Yeah.
0: And here we are.
1: Well, I mean, you know, with classic rockers, you can't take any amount of time for granted.
0: No, my God, Keith's still going. Yeah. If Keith's still going, we all got a chance.
1: Yeah. Truly.
0: Sheldon, you've got one more thing you want to play.
1: Yeah, I want to go out on a heater. It's from Ella Minus and Nick Leon. And they've got a new collaborative EP that's coming out in August. It's called Que La Paso a Mis Amigos, What Happened to My Friends. Minus is a Colombian polymath, probably one of the most interesting artists in electronic music right now. Leon, not far behind her, formerly a South Florida producer, now based in New York. Both released great albums last year, Dia for Minus, A Tropical Entropy for Leon. They've come together, they're longtime friends, and they're releasing this EP. And the first single, called Esperal, It just hits you so hard.
0: Well, I haven't heard this song yet. I think of a lot of Ella Minus' stuff being a little dreamier, maybe, but you're saying this one's got a little more drive to it?
1: Yeah, this is a balance between her sound and Nick Leon's sound, which he is a Miami guy. There's a sort of like island pop vibe to the electronic music that he makes, very clubby, very driving, but also very sort of like muted and mellow, as befitting sort of like a tropical environment. That stuff really comes forward on his record that he released last year. And it feels like they are meeting in the middle on this record.
0: Well, we'll go out on this again. It's called Esperol. And remind me of the EP again.
1: Que la paso a mis amigos.
0: And that is out August 7th. All right. Thanks, Sheldon. Always a great hang.
1: Yeah. Thanks so much for having me.
0: And you're listening to All Songs Considered from NPR Music.

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1: I'm Sean Welsh, Regional President with PNC Bank. At PNC, we're committed to helping our kids grow up great by developing skills from an early age that inspire a passion for lifelong learning. We believe in supporting programs, resources, and experiences that plant the seeds for success in school and life. Early childhood education has been a pillar of public media for over 50 years, and PNC Bank is proud to be WGVU's lead early education partner. Together, we will work to create strong programs and networks to enhance learning and meet the unique needs of children, families, and educators. To learn more, please visit WGVU.org.
2: WGVU FM Allendale, WGVS FM Whitehall, and W237CZ FM Grand Rapids, a service of Grand Valley State University from the Meyer Public Broadcast Center, 88.5 and 95.3 Grand Rapids, 95.3 Muskegon.